0: is also open to kids. If you have a child next to you and they have a question, hand them the phone so we can they can call us here, 888-712-7434. We're going to start off the program with Chris in New York. Chris, thanks for holding. What's your question?
1: My question is about the 12 tribes of Israel. I noticed in the Old Testament, Dan and Ephraim were part of the 12, but in Revelation, the Lord puts his seal on the 12 tribes, the 144,000.
0: Mm-hmm.
1: He omits Dan and Ephraim and makes Levi, and he puts Joseph there. Is there a reason why he omitted Dan and Ephraim from not getting the seal?
0: All right, Pastor Lloyd.
2: You know, it's a good question, and you know, you can actually follow through some interesting times when every time in the Bible the 12 tribes are listed. If they're going to war, Levi is not mentioned, and you have Ephraim and Manasseh mentioned, but you don't have, you know, in other words, there's 13 tribes, and the reason there's 13 is simply because Joseph, his two sons were adopted by Jacob. So Joseph actually is there, as you say, Ephraim is there because Ephraim was the son of Joseph. So when Ephraim's mentioned in Revelation, that represents Joseph, but it does eliminate Manasseh is in there. It does eliminate Dan. Now, Dan, you know, the only thing that people have speculated on is that Dan might have been omitted because of its idolatry. It really was the tribe that went full bore into idolatry. And you see at the end of, Judges, you see it, you know, very significant with the golden calf. Ephraim also, you know, symbolized northern Israel's idolatry. So Ephraim wasn't mentioned particularly. So Joseph actually was just kind of generically put in there. Along with Manasseh. So it's kind of an interesting thing. It's, again, if they're going to war, Levi's not mentioned because he was never called to war. And if they're listed in other ways, you know, then either Ephraim, Manasseh is mentioned, Joseph isn't. So it is kind of a little bit of a shell game, but there's always only 12 whenever they mention them.
0: Does that help you, Chris?
1: Yes, sir.
0: All right. Thanks again for your call.
2: Good observation, though. You know, listen, many people wouldn't notice that. And sometimes those little things you notice, you go, what? I've never saw that before. There is sometimes an explanation behind it. But yeah, a lot of traditions associate Dan with end time apostasy. In fact, they believe that the Antichrist will come from the tribe of Dan.
0: Mm-hmm.
2: There's a lot of traditions about that. But
0: yeah,
2: the Lord knows.
0: All right, 888-712-7434. That's 888-712-7434. Before we go back to the phones, we're going to answer a YouTube question from yesterday. Jason, I was having a conversation with an unbelieving gentleman, and he said that religion is brainwashing. I think he's a false, but I don't know how to lead him the right way. Any suggestions?
2: Well, I would actually agree with him in mm-hmm. some ways. There are a lot of religions are nothing but tantamount to brainwashing. You know, religious communities, political movements, institutions can use like fear, shame, constant repetition, social pressure to control people. And I certainly, as a pastor, would not want people to be part of our community feeling that kind of pressure, because it's the opposite of what Jesus did. He exercised no control, and that's kind of like a cult. A cult will have to control with rules and regulations and fear and shame. And the Lord never wants us to have that. You know, look, the door's there. If you want to leave, you're free to leave. If you want to be a part of us, then let's grow together. Let's learn together. Be patient with each other. And but so not every religious community or believer operates in the way that, you know, religion can in its bad ways. Whatever framework is there. So I think that in a way, you know, yeah, you could say to that unbelieving gentleman, you know, can't disagree with you that a lot of religion is brainwashing. But I do believe that when you have an honest look at the Bible and you see how Jesus modeled with the way we should be, and Paul in community, certainly there was church discipline, but it was never meant to exclude anyone. It was always meant to help them and guide them in a way that if they're gonna express their trust in Jesus, then live in a certain way that's becoming of that and be a blessing to others rather than live for yourself.
0: Mm-hmm. All right. Thanks again for the question. Another question here. This is from Tammy, Hawaii. Email question, Pastor Lloyd. If someone became a believer years ago but now has committed adultery and is unrepentant, living with another person in sin, will they still go to heaven or keep their eternal salvation? Because once saved, always saved, as people say. So I guess our question is, you know, what happens to a person like that? Are they believers or are they not?
2: Well, not everyone would accept the idea of once saved, always saved. And then how you describe that is kind of a challenge because you have the Reformed Calvinist view that a truly saved person cannot finally lose his salvation. But they'll say genuine believers also will persevere in faith and repentance. So someone living in deliberate, unrepentant adultery gives serious question whether they were saved to begin with. So much for once saved, always saved. You could be part of that community, but if you went astray, they might say, well, you probably were never saved to begin with. Mm-hmm. Free grace goes a little stronger that no matter what you do, you are his once you're his. From God's perspective, I don't disagree with that. God knows who are his. Then there's the Armenian Wesleyan view. Many evangelicals believe that a Christian can abandon their saving faith and persist in willful unbelief and rebellion. And they would urgently call this person to return. And it's funny because all of these traditions, whatever it is, it's the same answer. You know, turn from your sin, be restored. I do believe that Christians can be in unrepentant sin for a season in which the way is hard, the way of transgressors is hard. You see the wages of the Satan, you know, for all your sin, and it's not pleasant. And it kind of puts you in a position of longing for the wages of the Lord to come back and receive of his grace and forgiveness. Some don't. So what does that mean? You know, did they ever front slide to begin with? I don't know. Were they backslidden and maybe there's hope in the end? I never want to write anybody off. But at the end of the day, it is one of those debatable points.
0: Yeah, I think 1 John 1. John says, if we walk in the light, or actually, if we say we have fellowship and walk in darkness, we do not practice the truth. And then he says, if we say that we have not sinned, we make him a liar and the word is not in us. So there's like this case that he's building on that, right?
2: Yeah. I mean, I think if someone would say, I haven't sinned, that would put them in a category they really don't know what they're talking right. about. If someone says, well, I'm sinning in just the way I am, it's who I am. And you know, that's a different category. That person would be unsaved, but potentially, you know, they can come to their senses and realize that they're more broken than they think. I think the best way to tell anyone or to have anyone question of their own brokenness, just ask them a simple question. Do you hold people to a level of behavior that you yourself don't even live by? And all of us have that hidden hypocrisy and that sense of like what I expect of others. I mean, just ask yourself on the road, if someone cuts you off, I mean, how those dirty dogs, you know, but if you cut somebody off, well, I had to, I was kind of an emergency. I was in a, there's always an excuse. So we don't even live by the standard we expect others to. And honestly, that just shows our brokenness. And so when we're aware of that, the wonderful thing about being aware of yourself is like, Lord, thank you for forgiving me and help me to become more and more like you.
0: Mm-hmm. All right. This is Bridge Bible Talk. Robert Baltadano, Pastor Lloyd Pulley. We're here to answer your Bible questions. 888-712-7434. That's a number to call in with your Bible questions. 888-712-7434. Let's go to Deborah in Virginia.
3: I wanted to know how you would differentiate between being lost and falling away from your faith.
0: All right, Pastor Lloyd.
2: Well, it kind of fits what we just answered. You know, the person who's lost is presently separated from God, essentially, and needs salvation through the Lord. So that would be the first thing I would say. And the Lord would say, seek and save. You know, he came to seek and save the lost. So that's great. Now, falling away is sometimes called apostasy, you know, departing from the faith. You once identified with Christ and you believe those, but now you don't believe there is much real truth in the forgiveness that could be offered. Some evangelical Christians kind of interpret it where a genuinely saved person can later reject Christ and forfeit salvation. And we just talked about that, the Armenian view. Others believe that a genuine believers are preserved so that permanent apostasy would be impossible. They're going to suffer the loss of fellowship, but they're not going to suffer the loss of their salvation. I just would not give anyone living in sin a false sense of security, because they might have just said a prayer and thinking that they're in, but didn't really have a true conversion. And I think that someone, I like to tell Christians this, Yes, as a believer, it's impossible to sin against the law because that's already been paid for. But it is possible to sin against love. And when you love someone, you want to please them and you want to honor them and you want the best. And I think of the love that we have for God because of his love for us should shine in our obedience and our relationship to want to reflect him that others might know. So if you lack that, and it's all about how you feel at any given time, I'd wonder, have you really encountered the Lord? Because the Lord, one of the first things I knew, something dramatically changed in me. I went from being a racist, angry, narcissistic young man, full of myself, you'll be my friend if you do what I like, to actually caring and loving about people of all sorts, shapes, sizes, colors, and just loved. And I felt the love of God flooding my soul, and it just spilled out in others. And in fact, this is what Jesus said, by this shall they know you're mine, by the love you have for one another.
0: Mm-hmm. Amen. All right, we're going to answer a YouTube question that's coming in right now. So thank you again for joining us on that platform. 2 Samuel 24, it says that God was incited against David and Israel because of a census. Is this census David did without being instructed by God, or was it God instructed? You're going through this.
2: In fact, Samuel. I will not be far away from that, not far from chapter. That at all. But, you know, it says in the Chronicles view, if I remember correctly, it says Satan incited David. And here it says God incited David. Now, that tells you a very interesting thing that I've often tried to express this in ways that people understand, but Satan at best is a mere tool in the hands of God. It's kind of like Willy Wonka in the Chocolate Factory, that one guy that was always trying to tempt people to give the secret of the recipe. And he actually worked for Willy Wonka. In other words, he was testing these people if they were going to be faithful. And you know, in a way, the Lord allows us to be tested by the enemy. And I think David, you know, was lifted up in pride. This was really the issue. David struggled with lust, and he got through that and all the struggles he went through. And now he's prospering again. He's growing. The military's growing. And he wants to see how big it is. And even Joab, who wasn't the most godly of his followers, thought it was a bad idea. But he did it anyway. And then his conscience bothered him. Once he did it, he realized it was wrong. And then the Lord had to give him, you know, a little bit of a punishment that actually was a very severe one. But it was a great lesson for David. Now, again, I believe David, it was incited by the Lord because of his pride. See, God says the proud he knows afar off. You don't want to walk in pride and expect you're going to have a good working relationship with the Lord. You know, there's a humility there. It's like, Lord, you know, I don't want to resist you. I want to be sensitive to your leading. I want to know you've got a plan, and I'm going to trust that your way is best. If I get lifted up in pride and I want people to follow me and do my own thing, you know, if I'm thinking about like that, then it's already an issue. Mm-hmm. So it's already an issue. So I really believe that Satan was used by God to stir David up in pride, but was because David was already given over to that pride.
0: Mm-hmm.
2: He gave David over to his own sin. But in fact, if I could say to someone listening to this now about your own temptations and sins, is that the worst punishment for sin is sin itself. Like if you're tempted to sin and God lets you go because he does for a while, because he doesn't want to treat you like a mule and a horse and whip you back in shape. You know, he wants your heart to learn. So you might learn how hard it is out there, like a wandering sheep, wandering on the rocks and then falling and not being able to get himself up. There's lessons we learn when we're disobedient. Because God loves us, he allows those things to a degree, but he's hoping we'll come back.
0: So it's a good lesson for us, practically speaking, that Satan is an instigator. If you're dealing with lust, you're dealing with pride, be careful, because he can instigate you to do something.
2: Right. God does not instigate sin. He does not tempt us to sin. But he does turn us over to our own devices. If we're persistent, as David was, to do something wrong, the Lord will let us, and then we suffer the consequences. Mm-hmm. And all the while, you know, I always look at Satan like one of those kind of guys that, you know, he says, go ahead, Robert, do it. Come on, Robert, you can do it. And then when you do it, what a lousy man you are. Look, God's not even going to look at you anymore. You're disgusting as a Christian. He's like one of those guys that, you know, he gets you to do something and then makes you feel bad after you do it.
0: Yeah, that's condemnation, right?
2: Exactly.
0: Yeah, not conviction.
2: Don't let condemnation of the devil be the issue. Let the conviction is different in that it's like the Lord is saying, oh, that hurts. You know, I've got a better plan. If you trust me, come back. And I'm convinced by his love, and he draws me back with his love rather than like threatens me.
0: Mm-hmm. Thanks again for sending your question there on YouTube. And as you're watching us there on Facebook, YouTube, if you have more questions, just send them. We'll answer those as they come in. But this is Bridge Bible Talk. If you have a Bible question or any question on the Christian faith, give us a call at 888-712-7434, 888-712-7434. Back to some email questions, Pastor Lloyd. This is from Dom. The question is, I've heard a teacher online say that there is missing history between Genesis 1:1 and Genesis 1:2. How is that possible? Why wouldn't God tell us about that time? This is where you get that gap theory.
2: Yeah, the gap theory is well known by a number of people. G.H. Pember, Earth's Earliest Ages, an old book that basically, I think he was trying to make peace with science. You know, like fossils are supposedly millions of years old, buried in rock. And the rock is millions. It's kind of a circular reasoning geologists had. They don't really tell you about it. How do you know how old that rock is? By what kind of fossils are in it? How do you know how old those fossils are? By what kind of rock it's in? So it was circular reasoning. But Pember had this idea that between Genesis 1:1 and Genesis 1:2, that the earth became formless and void. And in fact, they use that passage in Isaiah 48:18, which says God did not create the earth in vain or tohu, that is disordered. And so he has this whole theory that there was this age that explains the period of time when the demons fell, in which he created this, and then Satan, you know, incited the rebellion, and then the earth became ruined, and whatever life was on it before, was destroyed, and then the Lord started over with Adam and Eve. That's a lot of speculation in verses 1 and between 1 and 2. And I don't believe that scripture does uphold that. If you want to really get into it more in detail, I think Genesis, Answers in Genesis, explains a really good objection to that idea. And, you know, that's what I would do. I'd go to answersingenesis.com and check out, or just do a search on gap theory, and you'll get a couple of really good articles that'll explain that more detail.
0: Mm-hmm. And on that note, we're going to be in Kentucky at the Ark Encounter and the Creation Museum.
2: Yes, one of my favorite places to go. Listen, it's a bucket list. Everyone that I've talked to who goes for the first time, like, why didn't I come here sooner, man? This is amazing. I want to come here every year, because they're like a real museum type of place where every year they've got new things on display, new things that are developed. I can't wait to go back, because since I've been there, they've got a whole new, you know, room. They've got all kinds of new displays and new artifacts. I'm excited about it.
0: Yeah, for our local listeners there in Kentucky and the surrounding states, we'd love to have you there. September 28th, we're going to be there at the Creation Museum. And then for the rest of the week up to October 1st, we'll be at the Ark Encounter. We're doing Bridge Bible Talk live at that pastor's conference. We have some guests as well that will be on the program. So looking forward to seeing you there. 888-712-7434. Another email question. Angela, this is going to be coming up soon, Pastor Lloyd, Halloween. Should we as Christians celebrate such a holiday? How concerned should I be that my kids want to dress up and go trick or treating?
2: I can't believe we can't even get summer over and we're talking about
0: this. We're already here.
2: Oh, Lord, help us. You know, look, for many families, they've always treated it as a simple, harmless childhood fun, costumes and neighborhood fun and imagination and treats and all of that. And they've really never really saw the darker side of paganism or the occult. Unfortunately, we are becoming an increasingly pagan culture. And there are people that are just, the associations with fear and death and witchcraft and the demonic, you know, there's an attraction to that, fascination with that. And I think sometimes because of that, modern culture pushes Halloween a little farther into the darker side. It's becoming very commercialized. It's like, you know, they can't do any religious, you know, celebration in the public school. So now this is their religious holiday, which does fit. I mean, it's like it is a religion, paganism. And now they've got their foot in the door and young people are becoming more and more pagan. Well, look, I'm not going to bewail against families that find neutral costumes and they find harvest celebrations and other ways to support. We do kind of a harvest celebration as well. But we have to teach our children. We have to give them wisdom. Obviously, you have to be protected. There are bad people out there doing bad things, but they're going to do that anyway. So just use wisdom as a family member. I mean, when I was young, we used to just go out by ourselves and never thought about anybody in a bad actor kind of a thing. Nowadays, parents are a little more cautious, and usually they stick to their neighborhood with people they know. But at the end of the day, the pagan roots of it bothers some, and if it bothers you, then, you know, don't participate in it.
0: Yeah. For the pastor that's tuning in right now that they want to counter it as a church, what would you recommend? What would you suggest?
2: I mean, there's lots of different ways you can do, like a harvest celebration, you know, before Thanksgiving. You have Thanksgiving after the harvest. You have maybe just even while the harvest is going, you know, a celebration, rejoicing in God's provision, encouraging one another, lots of neutral costumes that you could do. And the kids, you know, we usually have like a trunk or treat kind of a thing, and our young people put something out and they minister to the kids. There's all kinds of tracks and sharing with the children. So there's lots of ways you can get it. In fact, for us, I always used to think of this, where else am I going to have kids come to my door and I can show them the love of Christ and, you know, engage with them in a way that's going to be meaningful, give them a nice, you know, piece of candy, and they're going to remember your house, let me tell you, especially if, you know, they see other things around your house that are glorifying Jesus.
0: Yeah. Remember Chuck Smith and Don Stewart did that one video? Was it Trick or Treat? I forgot the title of that.
2: Yeah, that was, that person that they interviewed, that, you know, they came out of the occult, so they were warning, you know, everybody about it. And I think there is a legitimate warning to this. Don't just assume it's all innocent fun. You know, you can make your neighborhood what you want it, but as far as outside of that, you just don't know what you can trust.
0: Right. All right. Thanks again for the question. This is Bridge Bible Talk, 888-712-7434, 888-712-7434. That's a number to call in with your Bible questions, 888-712-7434. George, email question, does the Bible teach abstinence?
2: Not for
0: in a way, right?
2: No, not for married couples.
0: Oh, right.
2: But for singles, absolutely. Sexual abstinence is supposed to be as expected outside of marriage.
0: Mm-hmm.
2: That is, you know, sexual immorality would be the opposite of that. So if you're partaking of fornication, sexual behaviors outside of the marriage covenant, you're lighting a fire on your living room rug, you know, as opposed to in the fireplace in marriage where it should be. So I could give you a number of scriptures. 1 Corinthians 6:18, flee sexual immorality. And then all the way through verse 20. 1 Corinthians 7, you know, he shows the importance of, if you can't exercise self-control, you need to marry. Because if you think, well, I just want to be single the rest of my life, but I want to enjoy, you know, playing with a number of women or men, you know, the reality is that biblically that's not appropriate. In fact, 1 Thessalonians 4 is clear, verse 3, that God includes, you know, the abstaining from sexual immorality and controlling your body in honor and holiness. And the marriage bed is undefiled, which means the unmarried bed. When you're in bed without marriage, you're being defiled. There's something wrong with that. My goodness, we have so many other passages I couldn't even get to.
0: Yeah, and during the Bible times, they didn't have social media, movies like we have today. I mean, how do you guard, as a parent, your children? This stuff is constantly in front of them.
2: Well, in the social media and all of the things, it's becoming, I mean, the language is now like mainstream. Mm-hmm. It's like you can't, like I'll have a stream on, you know, with my thing, and all of a sudden someone's dropping the F-bomb, and I'm like, what in the world? That never happened. So I immediately turn it off. I don't want to have those thoughts and those words in my mind. And but Israel's sexual sin was a great example of what happened. 1 Corinthians 10, verse 8 through 13, gives a warning that their experience and when they went down that road, what it cost them in the end. So we're told to flee youthful passions and just, look, I think it's all that sexual energy was meant to create a need for a man who wanted to have intimacy one day, to work, to get his education so that he could get a good job, so he could provide for a family, and all of that sexual desire fueled him to become a productive member of society and to be able to have a family to raise those children. Now children outside of the family have all kinds of issues and the boundaries they don't understand, and the example and the mentoring and the father's guidance is missing from the home. really is why our nation is in such a pickle. Mm. The family's been hurt.
0: Yeah. Well, we have an email question that just came in, Pastor Lloyd. This is from Alexandria, from Atlanta, Georgia. And the question is, can you lose the Holy Spirit after the Lord has gifted it to you?
2: Well, I personally believe that when the Holy Spirit indwells you, you become born again. Mm-hmm. I don't really see a clear path to be unborn again. Mm-hmm. So I do believe when the Holy Spirit is present. Now, that can get foggy. And I mean, I had a dramatic conversion, but then I went through a very, very dry time where I didn't feel anything. I wondered if, you know, what even happened. And I was encouraged by some to just listen. Don't listen to yourself. Talk to yourself the truth. What did Jesus say? You believe in me, you're mine. And so I was walking on just pure faith that what Jesus said was true. A lot of times people don't have that good counsel and they wander for a while and they go through sometimes and they wonder, you know, and even people that have been used by God in the past, they take for granted God will always be there. And then when he kind of pulls back because they're maybe being disobedient and then they don't feel God, and then they go through tremendous strain. So look, David prayed, take not thy Holy Spirit from me. I think that's an Old Testament prayer. Mm-hmm. I would say, Lord, don't take a sense of your presence from me. But I can't say don't take your presence from me, because I believe that he'll never leave me nor forsake me. And I trust that. But I also don't want to drag his name through my own sinning and struggles. I want to please him. I sin against love when I do that. I don't sin against the law. So I'm not like afraid of the sword or punishment. It's more, I don't want to displease him.
0: Mm-hmm. So basically the Holy Spirit is permanent in us. We can grieve, give the Holy Spirit pain.
2: Yeah, that's a very good point. We can grieve the Spirit. We can quench the Spirit. You don't want to. I mean, you shouldn't. Mm-hmm. You're only hurting yourself when you do that. But it does imply that he is present even when we're not obedient, because he's not going to leave us nor forsake us.
0: Mm-hmm. All right. Thanks for your question, Alexandria. And we are coming up to our break. And so for you on hold, stay on the line. We'll get your call after the break. But if you just tune in, this is Bridge Bible Talk. We're a 1 hour live call-in program where we give you the time to call in with any Bible question on the Christian faith. The number to call is 888-712-7434, 888-712-7434. 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But we have another 30 minutes to go, so call us, 888-712-7434. Our break is only 3 minutes, so don't go away. We will be back and continue to take your calls at 888-712-7434. We'll be right back.

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1: And we're back live here in the studio, 888-712-7434. 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Answers@bbtlive.org is our email address, so feel free to send us those questions that way as well. But you can call us, 888-712-7434. Max, email question, Pastor Lloyd. How do I choose a church, I'm assuming, to attend?
2: Well, I would say, as far as a church community, you know, why are we gathered? We're gathered in the name of Christ, that the center of everything is going to be Jesus. So you want a church that's centralized on Jesus, not on works that I do, not on, you know, law, not on, you know, tradition. Let's get back to the simplicity of devotion to Jesus. That was the big thing Paul the Apostle, writing to the Corinthians, feared, that people in their community gathered would kind of get off on these tangents and leave the simplicity of devotion and love and walking with Jesus and encouraging others all the more as the day approached that he was going to return. So I think you want a congregation, you want to be a part of a congregation that's centered in the Word of God. I mean, just, are they teaching the Bible? Not just teaching from the Bible, because unfortunately, most churches will teach from the Bible, but not everyone's going to teach the Bible. If they start avoiding passages and kind of get on their hobby horses of the things they want to talk about, then now you've got an edited version of God's Word. I don't want to edit God's Word. I want to be as faithful as I can to go through the Scriptures. That would be a big factor. And then, of course, if you have a good teaching church, but there's no love, it's like all intellectual knowledge, that's not a good sign. So not just the Word of God, but also the presence of the love of God in the people, where the Holy Spirit is filling people. You sense it's genuine, it's real. There's an electric excitement about God and just being together and encouraging one another. Those are the kinds of churches I would look for. Mm-hmm. Committed to the Word of God, you know, filled with the Spirit. You sense God's presence. People love each other. And then that's always the best sign, right?
1: Yeah, I would probably add a third, and a good place to serve.
2: Yes, right. Yes, because again, as a community, that's what we are. I mean, the assumption is when we gather together, we all have different gifts, and it's not about lauding our gift, but it's about using our gift to serve one another. Mm-hmm. You know, every gift that God gives to us has the only context is in how it's a blessing to others.
1: Mm-hmm. Yeah. Now, for the Christian listening, how do I know my gift? What would you say to that?
2: I would say, you know, get involved in the community, start serving somewhere, and you're going to discover your gift. Mm-hmm. You discover it while you're practicing. You know, I learned what my gifts were by just signing up for doing this. I signed up for evangelism, and I did it. I didn't sense it was my number one gift. I found that going out and leading a group, evangelizing, I'd get them together, and I'd encourage them, and I found out, wow, I have a better gift at teaching. So everyone's going to discover their gift, I think, when you do it. Mm-hmm. So I would fill in all of the areas where you can just serve, like as an usher or as a greeter, or maybe serving in the children's ministry, serving in some other way, picking up trash, you know, janitor. I mean, all of that stuff to be a part. And then you're going to meet people, you're going to talk to people, and they're going to give you feedback on what they see in you. And you learn a lot about that feedback. And that's why I really believe you can't be fully equipped unless you're part of a community, because you're limiting yourself to only what you can feel and know, and you're curating your relationships. You're not learning how to love when you stay away from community, you just go online. I mean, people are forced in some ways that's the only way they're going to get good teaching in some places, going online or listening to a radio. But keep praying for that community of people that you can join, that share that common thing. And listen, you're not going to find a perfect church. Mm-hmm. And if you did, once you join it, it won't be. So,
1: good point there. We have a YouTube question coming from Debbie. And so she says, I attend a wonderful Baptist church, but if you don't become a member, you can't teach Sunday school or do nursery or anything in the church. The elders have to meet with you and vote you in. I guess her question is, what are our thoughts on this?
2: Well, that's a perfectly appropriate thing. I mean, anybody coming to our fellowship, we don't have a formal membership, But if they wanted to serve, we would want to have them sit down with one of the elders and, you know, find out what their gift is and get to know them. I wouldn't, you know, as far as membership, yeah, there are people that have to be voted in as a membership before they can serve in certain churches. In our case, it's informal membership. If you're coming, you're considered a member, but even in serving, we have kind of a call to serve class where we want you to be equipped to know that you're serving with the right motive and maybe discovering your gift. And then you sit with an elder and you kind of find out, you know, you get a good understanding of what it's all about. And so we definitely want to have some expectations. It's certainly reasonable. So I don't have a problem with elders wanting to meet with you and vote you in if that's how they do their membership. Because if you're walking with the Lord and you're in his word, you'll shine. You shouldn't have any worries about that.
1: A good point. All right, Debbie, thanks again for your question. Hopefully that answered your question. 888-712-7434. That's 888-712-7434. Email question from Paul, another 1 Samuel question. How does God regret things? It says in 1 Samuel 15:11 and Genesis 6:6 that it says, I greatly regret that I have set up Saul as king. And Genesis 5:6 says the Lord was sorry that he had made man on the earth.
2: Yeah, and it grieved him in his heart. Yeah, you know, we've often looked at this kind of language because the Bible says, I am the Lord, I change not. So if he repents or changes his mind or regrets something, it sounds like he was going in this direction, now he regrets going, he wants to turn. It's been referred to as anthropomorphic language. That is, God is trying to express to us in human terms, you know, he's for obedience, he's against disobedience. Mm-hmm. So when we go in the wrong direction, you know, there is a grief in his heart. You know, we can grieve the Holy Spirit. Really think about that. How can you hurt God? Well, you really can't, but yet he has made himself vulnerable through the Spirit, that we can quench the Spirit, we can grieve the Holy Spirit, because the real issue is relationship. And you know, so many people have such a wall about God being so far beyond us that he can't feel, you can't really hurt him, you can't touch him. Yes and no. He made himself vulnerable. He made his son vulnerable, coming and dying in the cross for our sins so that we could have life. And sin is costly. And I don't see, that's what motivates me. I want to please the Lord. I don't want to do anything that brings shame to him or his name. And I don't want to sin against love. His love for me is so great. Who am I that I could just disdain that? So I think the language that's used about God regretting or repented God that he made man, because that's the idea, he changed his mind that it was good, and then of course the flood came. It's not that God changed his mind, it's just using language that we can relate to.
1: Mm-hmm. All right. Another question, this is from Alicia. Why is Jesus called the Son of God and the Son of David? Aren't those contradictory?
2: Well, Alicia, that question, that observation actually brings a very powerful truth. And that is that he is both God and man. That he was born of a virgin, you know, he was born from above. He was conceived by the Holy Spirit. But that he was born by a virgin, he's connected to the house of David as Mary was connected to the house of David. And through David would come the seed of the woman that was predicted way back in Genesis. Because a woman doesn't have seed, so that whatever woman he's referring to is one who would actually give birth without having the connection to a male, so that he would be called the Son of God. So he is both the Son of God and the Son of Man. He is both God and man. And that is a mystery for some. They can't conceive of that. And cults often try to trust their intellect more than what God reveals. And they say, well, you can't be God and man. Well, the Bible says, yes, he's the Son of God, but he's also the Son of David.
1: Mm-hmm. All right.
2: And thank God he became the Son of David. Otherwise, we wouldn't be saved. He became one of us. And that he humbled himself and became vulnerable. But the fact that he was called the Son of David was actually a messianic term as well, because they believed in the end that the kingdom of David would never end and the Messiah would come who would be connected to that reign.
1: Mm-hmm. Right. Okay. 888-712-7434. That's 888-712-7434. This is Bridge Bible Talk. If you have a Bible question or any question on the Christian faith, the lines are open, 888-712-7434. Again, you can send your email questions to us. We can also answer them as well. Answers@bbtlive.org. And for you watching online on Facebook, YouTube, even the Real Life Network fans that are watching there, they're in Southern California at noon. You can call as well, 888-712-7434. We're going to pause for some email questions, go back to the phones. Gary, Massachusetts. Hi, Gary. What's your question?
3: So I was just kind of curious if you guys could help me. You know, when it comes to loving thy neighbor, you know, I'm having issues feeling as though I'm actually loving, especially those difficult people in your life, you know, people that challenge you. You know, it's easy to love God. I know I love God. That's the simplicity. But when it comes to loving the difficult people, you know, how would you describe how you would love someone who has been, who's wronged you or is difficult, you know?
1: All right.
2: You know, Gary, that's a great one because, you know, we don't want to be plastic, like, you know, oh, we just love everyone and, you know, I'm going to overlook all of this stuff that they're doing and that's wrong. No, true love, you're going to want the best for someone, which means sometimes what's best for them is they know how offensive they've been. And, you know, to say to somebody, you know, that is highly offensive and highly, harming someone, say, hey, wait, listen, I love you enough to tell you the truth right now. You're not behaving yourself very well, and it's very odious, and I'd really think you need to reevaluate your attitude or whatever it is. Sometimes you have to be faithful enough to confront. Love, speaking the love in truth. Because I love someone, I'm not going to just pretend that everything's fine, because, you know, it's kind of that go along to get along is such a bad term among Christians. We don't go along with sin. We don't go along with bad behavior. We don't just let it happen. Because if they're doing the bad behavior to you, they're probably doing it to others. And probably never, no one's ever challenged them on that. And I'd say, do you really know how you're coming off? Because I'd hate to think you come off to people like this. I mean, I'd love to see that I want to give you the assumption you're a good man, you're a good guy, but I'm not getting that feeling that you really are. You know, having those tough conversations is a part of real relationship. So, but I think of loving one another as, again, I want the best for them. So if there's a grumpy, cantankerous old, you know, neighbor that's just always hard to get along with, I'm going to try my best to build a bridge to see if I can do something kind. And if it's disdained, I'll try again. I'll do something kind. And if it's still mocked and disdained, I'll try maybe one more time. And then I'll say, well, you're just a mean old codger. I mean, I've done these things for you. I thought I was trying to build a bridge. You apparently don't want to have a friendship with me. So I don't know what else I can say to you. I'm going to just pray for you. And, you know, again, there's lots of different ways to approach it. I think what you need to do, Gary, is you pray individually. Each person is different. But I think you try to listen, try to understand, give some practical help when you can. You don't want to just pretend everything's fine. If there's some need to, you know, get forgiveness or seek forgiveness, but speaking the truth.
1: Have you had that conversation with this individual, Gary?
3: Yeah, multiple times, and like things might be good over a duration of time, and then it would just, you know, they would do something, and or they'd have a bad attitude day, and everything would just roll back downhill again, and no matter how decent and friendly and or forgiving I could be about certain things, it just always turned out, you know, they'd find a day and it would just ruin weeks, right? And weeks.
2: Well,
3: sometimes,
2: go ahead.
3: Sometimes it wouldn't even get better. Like, I actually have moved from one house and moved away from this neighbor, this person, because my life was so bad living next to them. But yeah. I still want to find a way to just forgive them, even though they may not know it, you know?
2: Right. Well, Gary, I mean, the very fact you're doing your best to get along with somebody, to try your best to relate with them, and it's only benefiting you. And unfortunately, he's not receiving the benefit because he's not responding. But, yeah, I think there's a certain, I mean, the Bible does say, be at peace with all men as far as possible. So the implication is, I don't know if you can find that verse, but the implication is sometimes it's not possible to be at peace with everyone. Some people are just set for war and they want a battle, and you say purple and they say red, and no matter what you say, they're going to oppose it. There are people that have oppositional characters that, like, you do anything, they're going to do the opposite.
1: Yeah, Romans 12:18, it says, if it possible, as much as it lies with you, live peacefully with all men.
2: Yeah, Romans.
1: Romans 12:18.
2: Yeah, 12:18 is a good passage. Yeah. So just know that you're not alone, Gary, when you found somebody that's just impossible to make a peace with. You've done your best. You've benefited from it, even if he hasn't. So I encourage you, love the neighbors the Lord has put in your path.
3: Thank you, pastors.
1: All right. Thanks again, Gary, for your question. 888-712-7434. That's 888-712-7434.
2: Kind of reminds me of a guy who had a neighbor who was in the country, and his neighbor had dogs that were very aggressive, and you know, this man had sheep, and his kids had some lambs and stuff, and so the lambs were terrorized by these dogs, and he kept telling the guy, hey, could you restrain your dog? And the guy just wouldn't. And one day he decided, you know what, I'm going to show kindness. So he went over to this man and he presented to the family a little baby lamb. And he says, we thought you'd really like this little lamb. You know, your kids would love it. And the kids were so excited, the little baby lamb. Well, from that point on, that man kept his dogs under restraint because now he had a lamb. And the man built a bridge. He thought of how he could build a bridge with somebody. And, you know, because he was fighting him all the time about his lambs being terrorized by the dogs. And now they're keeping their dogs under because he gave them a lamb. Mm. So that's just being clever to think, how can I build a bridge with somebody?
1: All right. Another email question from Bev. And her question is, why do I get anxiety when I'm about to serve in a ministry God put on my heart? I feel as I'm being squeezed and I get the feeling of not wanting to do it. Even during the time of serving, I'm experiencing the same physical, mental agony. And it's not until the very end when my body begins to loosen up. I fight through it, the thoughts and the physical reaction. If this is of God, shouldn't I have

0: like you say, you feel his presence, but man, it was so hard in the beginning. And then the next day, I'll use an illustration. You know, I used to lead a group out as a young intern out to Hollywood Boulevard in California doing street evangelism. And let me tell you something. It was hard because it was difficult getting there, getting everybody together. Some of the people out there were just crazy, and you're watching over people. I remember my wife-to-be, although we were just friends at the time, you know, she was terrorized by a very aggressive girl that she was trying to share with, and girl took the tracks from her hands and threw them down and stomped on them, and she didn't know what to do. So it was hard every time. And every Saturday night on the way out there, I'd be like, oh, I don't feel like this. Oh, this is tough. Lord, is there somebody else can do this ministry? And it would be like a battle, I'm thinking, who can I call to take my place tonight? But I'd get out there and we'd meet, we'd go out. And then invariably at the end of the evening, there'd be some amazing work God would do in someone. And I'd come home just so filled. Thank you, Lord, for the privilege. But no matter how exciting it was of coming home the next Saturday afternoon, the prospect of going out there again had this, I don't feel like going. That's normal, what she's going through. Anyone who serves the Lord. So the person that won't serve the Lord is a person that feels that and listens to their feelings instead of going forward against their feelings. That's the thing that's needed in maturity. And many Christians don't get there because they just listen to their fears and listen to their doubts and their feelings, and they don't, I don't think I could ever do that. And they play it too safe, and they never see the God's power because they're playing it safe.
1: All right. Another email question here. This is from Matthew. The question is, what is the biblical purpose for taking communion? How often should it be done according to the Bible? So what is the biblical purpose of taking communion?
0: Well, Jesus gave to his disciples and says, and this do in remembrance of me. So he gave them something to remember him by. And in that case, it was part of the Passover meal that he gave a new picture of. What this Passover meal meant was something that was a little deeper. So he tells us, you know, in 1 Corinthians 11, Paul, you know, it was the night he was betrayed, Jesus gave to his disciples, do this in remembrance of me. So Paul is saying, when you do this, in other words, Jesus said, as often as you do this in remembrance of me, which left it open to us to do as often as we would. But I think, how often do you need that reset button? Many churches, you know, basically, you know, well, some churches choose every week, you know, it's almost a part of their culture where, you know, they create like, this is actually, we need to be connected to this. It's almost a law. Others, you know, once a month, just to remember, it's kind of a reset button. Sometimes even fathers with their families will serve communion to their family in a way that I think it's a wonderful leadership in the home. So I think he leaves it up to us once, you know, just the idea is, you know, as often as you do in remembrance of me.
1: Mm-hmm. All right. Yeah, because sometimes some churches will do once a month. We do once a month. Others do it every other week or every week.
0: Right.
1: There's no set pattern.
0: I don't do it every week because I don't want it to become just one of those rituals where people are thinking, you know, I've got to have communion. And there is groups that if you don't have communion, then you're almost considered not part. And I think that goes farther than what Jesus intended.
1: All right. We got a couple minutes. Let's do the last question, email question, David. Kind of like the same question we had earlier, but the best way to show love outside the church, how do we encourage the church to do that?
0: You know, the church is people. So each individual, you know, I think there's divine appointments all around you if you're looking. If you're not looking, you know, if you're like one of those guys, you're looking down, you're walking like in New York City, you know, you don't look up, the commuters there, they're just looking at the sidewalk until they get to their spot. If we just looked around and saw people, you know, we might find more opportunity. And yeah, when you do find someone you're going to talk with, you might be taken advantage of. You might get hurt. Yeah, that's a part of life. There's always risk in taking a step of faith, to share your faith, to minister to others, be kind. I've noticed something that if you just look, you'll see how to respond to people. See a woman coming up with a bunch of packages to a door. You know, it's like, how many men just miss that? They stand around and that woman's trying to struggle to open the door. And someone invariably goes, oh, let me get that for you. It's just thinking outside yourself. And I think if you observe, you'll see opportunities to connect, to show kindness. maybe even hear of a

0: need to be a part of an answer, serve in the church in some capacity. See, I think once you're committed, people that don't commit to something, they're not going to be that useful. So when you commit to something, then you're going to see the Lord's power.
1: Yeah, interesting you said that about seeing people struggle and you're not helping. Today in our social media world, people are just videoing somebody struggling.
0: That's true.
1: Rather than helping, the person. Them. They're looking more for likes and views.
0: Yeah, a very provocative thing will be really, that'll sell a lot.
1: Yeah.
0: Sad.
1: All right. That is all the time that we have for Bridge Bible Talk. Thanks so much again for tuning in. Don't forget the number, 888-712-7434. Want to say thank you to you who podcast the program. Leave us a review at whatever platform you use. I always like to read those reviews. 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Thanks again for tuning in. We will be back live next week. God bless you. We'll talk again soon.
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1: It sometimes seems that the more educated we get, the less smart we get. 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
2: And it's amazing today, even when we are in an education glut, everybody's going to college, everybody's getting degrees, everybody's getting educated. But there's no education going on in the home or about how to raise children. And children are not being trained in the ways of the Lord. Whose responsibility is that? It's the fathers. We should have colleges for dads, don't you think? You got a degree in raising a kid in the ways of the Lord, you know? There's a degree. Because, man, when that kid, you know, goes forth, he's going to be a shade for you all the rest of your life. What a blessing.

Feelings are powerful, especially feelings of sorrow and grief. We all will face the overwhelming power of them. How do we keep our balance and maintain the right perspective? We'll discover how today on Sound Doctrine with Pastor Jeff Johnson, brought to you by Calvary Chapel Downey. Pastor Jeff is developing his study of 2 Samuel. Now in chapter 19, we find David consumed with grief at the death of his rebellious son. We'll gain important insight and encouragement in how to handle these kinds of situations. Here's Pastor Jeff.

0: 2 Samuel chapter 19, and we're going to be taking the first portion of this chapter this morning, and we're going to deal with dealing with failure and guilt, hopefully to learn a little bit about how to deal with failure and guilt. 2 Samuel chapter 19. Now, going back to chapter 18, we see that David's reaping has hit an all-time low. I mean, he is now a broken man. That doesn't mean that he hasn't anything more to learn, because he's got plenty to learn. And he's going to learn a whole lot in this next chapter. But he is a broken man now. God's got his attention. And remember, David's trouble started, all of it, because of his problem with women. He liked to collect them. He had a whole harem of women. And he collected them. And despite what God told him not to do. For remember, God said in Deuteronomy 17:17, and he shared there in that chapter that when you go into the land and you have kings in the land, your kings must not collect horses, collect silver and gold, or collect wives. And yet David thought, well, the wives is not a big thing. I'll just go ahead and do it. Well, it brought him into that whole thing, in that moment of weakness, in this one area in his life, that he began to fall in lust with another woman who happened to be married. And he went down and committed adultery with that woman, and there he starts his downhill slide, reaping a whirlwind in his own home. And remember what the prophet said to David. Once he did this great sin, he said, "Now therefore, the sword shall never depart from your house, David, because you have despised me and hast taken the wife of Uriah the Hittite to be thy wife." And so this whole thing began with his downfall with this woman. And as he sowed to the flesh, he began to reap corruption. And grief came into his life and into his home. Terrible things began to happen. First, his little baby died. That's the first thing, right off the bat. Second thing that took place, his daughter was raped. Third thing that happened was his son, one son, killed one of his other sons. And then the one son that did that drove David out of Jerusalem seeking to kill his father. And on top of it all, we know that that one son then was killed. And here we see now David's grieving and his great love for that rebellious son of his. And last week we talked about that, how his grieving was different with this son than with the grieving that he had with his first son that died. And remember, his first son was a baby when he died. Remember how when he realized that the son was dead, he changed his clothes, he asked for food, and he went on with his life? They couldn't understand why. Well, he said to them, "I know that my son cannot come to me, but one of these days I'm going to be with him." You see, David had that hope. Somehow he had that concept, to be absent from this body is to be present with the Lord. And so the loved ones that would go on, leaving this life, would go and be with the Lord. And so the hope of, "I'm going to see my son one of these days." He could go on with his life. And he did. But this grieving that he had for Absalom was different. Why? Well, because, number one, his first son was a baby, under that accountable age, and went right to be with the Lord. Absalom was an older man. He knew better, and he wasn't right with the Lord, and David knew that. And so David's, part of David's grief here is because he knew that he would never see his son again. That his son had not walked in faith. He had actually died without faith, looking to God and seeking God and serving God. And remember, in the Old Testament, those who died without faith went into a place called Sheol, a place that the New Testament calls Hades, a place called hell. It's a real, literal place. David realized that his son had gone there and he would never see him again. So that tore him up. Jesus talked more about this place called Hades than he did heaven. Why? Because it's a literal place. It's serious stuff. We're deciding our eternity right here, right now, this morning. Many of you are right there. What's going to be? What's going to happen when you die? Because you're going to have to make that appointment. Can't get away from that one. Man has learned to, you know, rule over everything and control everything, but death, and he's not going to be able to. You got to meet that. You got to prepare to meet your God. But can you imagine the grief if you were not sure if your son or daughter knew the Lord and then they were taken out of this earth and that you would never see them again? There's no hope in that. David longed for it to be different. He didn't want things to happen this way. He wished his son would have been king instead of coming to this end. Now we come to chapter 19, 2 Samuel, chapter 19. And it says, "And it was told Joab, behold, the king weepeth and mourneth for Absalom. And the victory that day was turned into mourning unto all the people. For the people heard say that day how the king was grieved for his son. And the people gat them by stealth." And this is not a stealth bomber here. This is stealth. This word actually means the people went on to grieve and to feel guilt that day into the city, as people being ashamed that steal away when they flee in battle. "But the king covered his face, and the king cried with a loud voice, Oh, my son Absalom! Oh, Absalom, my son! My son!" David's grief was great. It got so bad, though, it became a national problem. It was affecting the nation because of his position. And their great victory that God had actually gave to them, that they were not only provided for in the wilderness, but God gave them victory over their enemy who was coming against them, now was turned into a defeat. They were mourning and they felt guilty. And they acted like they had lost. And there was no praising the Lord. There was no singing of songs like we did this morning, you know? That the Lord's given us the victory. And, you know, just that upbeat stuff. It was just like, man, you felt like it was a funeral going on. Like, who died, you know? You ever been into a group of people that's supposed to be happy and you wonder who died? Because they're not too excited. Well, this is what it was like inside the city as they were coming together. It's like you wondered, what happened here? Was this a defeat or what? I'm sure that this next verse is going to kind of, you're going to kind of wonder, did David ever get the whole story how Absalom, his son, was really killed? Because Joab, who was the one that killed him, is now coming into David all upset. I don't think that David ever got the whole story how it happened. I think he probably heard stories on what took place, but I don't think he got the whole story on how it actually took place. And so we see Joab come, you know, breaking into the doors. Look at verse 5. "And Joab came into the house to the king and said, Thou hast shamed this day the faces of all thy servants, which this day have saved thy life and the lives of thy sons and of thy daughters and the lives of thy wives and the lives of thy concubines. In that thou lovest thine enemies and hatest thy friends? For thou hast declared this day that thou regardest neither princes nor servants. For this day I perceive," he says, "that if Absalom had lived and all we had died this day, then it had pleased thee well." I can see him just come barging in, you know, into the palace. And David's over there, "Oh, Absalom, Absalom, Absalom." And he's at his, you know, kind of his throne, you know, and he's just totally in shambles. And Joab comes blasting through and he lays these heavy words upon David, saying, "David, you're wrong in your grief and in your carrying on. If Absalom would have won, don't you know, David, we would all be dead right now. Why are you carrying on so over this rebellious murder and this usurper? who had, if he had the chance, he would have slaughtered everybody. And this is really one reason why Joab, who had a military mind, knew that he had to get rid of Absalom. And when he saw Absalom hanging there in the tree with his hair caught in the oak, remember last week? The guy's just hanging there and he's caught and he can't do anything. He's kind of screaming and hollering. And Joab comes up to him and says, that's it. And he takes three arrows and he just thrusts him right into his heart, kills him right there. Then 10 guys gather around with spears and finish him off. Why? Because they understood that Absalom, if he took the throne, he was going to kill everybody. This guy was crazy. He wanted revenge. He wanted to get back at his dad. And he was going to slaughter them all. And Joab understood that. Even though David said, don't touch my son. Whatever you do, save him, you know. It was kind of loyal disobedience on Joab's part. If you can have loyal disobedience, you know. But he did. He just disobeyed the king just to save the kingdom. And he says, here you are, carrying on, like you wish we would have lost this whole battle. And he would have won. Then, probably, you would have been pleased, he says. David was here not only grieving over his son's loss, but also he was blaming himself here for what Absalom had become, for what Absalom had done. I mean, remember, this war, 20,000 men were wiped out. And the kingdom was just, you know, falling apart around him. And he's looking at himself as he's pointing, you know we have a way of pointing our finger and saying, well, it's all your fault. And then we got three coming back. And David's starting to feel the pressure of the three coming back. He could blame his son for going off on his rebellious ways, but now he's looking back a little bit. He knew that his sin, even though it had been forgiven, had its effect in his home, and he would have to reap much loss. David is here feeling the remorse of his own sin, the guilt for what he had done. And all of this causes him to seek punishment. You know, it's something strange about guilt. When we've got guilt, we seek punishment. But once the price has been paid, once the whipping has taken place, it's interesting, the guilt that you were experiencing then is lifted. Well, I paid for that, you know? I spent 2 years in the pen for that, you know? And you paid the price, right? Yeah! I don't feel guilty anymore. I mean, I paid my price for that. And it just works out that way. I don't know. There's something strange about us that when we are stacked full of guilt, there must be a payment. I know this a little bit because I was raised in somewhat of a disciplined family. And I didn't have a lot of problem with guilt as a young person because the rod chased it away. You know what I'm talking about? The Board of Education applied to the seat of understanding. And man, it just drove that guilt right down the road. And it relieves one of guilt. But if guilt is not dealt with, it produces a weird neurotic behavior that actually goes and seeks punishment. And it does it in sometimes weird and strange ways. You see, David was forgiven here. But in seeing how Absalom had turned out, he experienced tremendous guilt. And he knew that it was his fault, and it was some of his responsibility. After all, didn't he start this whole syndrome in his own home? I mean, didn't he start the ball rolling? He did. He made some big mistakes in his life, and it's coming back at him. He would have felt better, and the guilt would have been gone if Absalom would have won and killed him. Of course, he'd been dead, but that's what Joab's saying. You would have felt better. I mean, you're seeking punishment on yourself, you know? He was. You ever felt that, you know, I remember a couple times when I'd get a real whooping, and man, I'd be in there just crying, you know, in the bedroom, and of course, you know, I had done the thing wrong, and I deserved it, and I got it, you know? But then I'm laying there on my bed and I'm thinking they're all out there, you know, just laughing and having a good time. Wonder if I was just to die right now, man. Then feel bad. Then they'd find out, you know. But then, you know, that passes, and then you just go out there and everything's done. But David's feeling a little, you know, just feeling like he'd just die, you know. I remember my dad would use just whatever he could grab at the time. And sometimes it'd be a pan. Sometimes it would be, you know, a spoon or whatever he could get his hands on. A belt. Wire hanger was what I really hated. That didn't feel real great. But I'll tell you something. Kids in those days didn't have the protection that they have today. And we behaved ourselves a whole lot more, I believe. But think about it. The Old Testament, we looked at it last week. What did we see? That under Israel law, that if your son or your daughter rebelled against the parents and became a drunkard and just wasted their lives away, they could bring them to the elders of the city who would make the decision that they would be taken out and stoned to death. I had very few children rebelling. But oh no, the laws of our land said, don't you touch that little child. That's a little person, a little human being. You let them go, let them flourish. Let them do whatever they want to do. I mean, who are you? But their parent. Don't you touch them. The kids are turning around today. Hey, you want to get sued? I'll turn you in, man. Don't you touch me. Whoa, man, we back off, right? But man, isn't this brings up a problem, doesn't it? God says one thing. The government and the law says one thing. You know, and what are we to do? Now, back then, the Old Testament times, when they actually, you know, would stone the children. You know, Jesus changed things. He said, thou shalt not kill. Don't do this. Don't have this type of heart. You know, things were set up back then because their hearts were hard. But Jesus has come, hasn't he? And he's given us a way. But still, the word of the Lord still is, it holds strong as far as the discipline in the home. And I think, you know, one problem with this nation, and I'm going to talk about it in a little bit, but, you know, there's problems within the home. Why? Because there's a lot of things going wrong. And when the wrong is made right through a chastening, in fact, over in Hebrews chapter 11, let me read it to you, in chapter 12, verse 11. Of Hebrews. Listen to this. Now, no chastening for the present seems to be joyous. I mean, nobody, when they're getting a spanking, is you know, laughing. Right? It's grievous. You're crying. Nevertheless, it says, afterward, it yields the peaceable fruit of righteousness unto them which are exercised thereby. In other words, it removes the guilt. It's done. There was a situation that was broken. A law that was broken, maybe it's in the home or whatever, the parents said no, and if you do this, then this is going to happen. Then it was, they did it, and then the spanking came down, and it's over. The guilt is removed, and we go on with life. But as an adult, it gets a little bit more, in fact, a whole lot more complex, in that the guilt is there, and then there's a desire for the punishment, because of the guilt, to pay for what we have done. So David felt this great responsibility of what Absalom had done and how he had failed to be a good father to his son. Would you turn with me a few pages over to 1 Kings, a few pages ahead, to 1 Kings chapter 1 and verse 6. Look at this. It gives us a little insight of how David lost it and what he did to lose it. 1 Kings chapter 1, verse 6. And his father, talking about David, had not displeased him. And he's talking about another son that David had, Adoniah, who exalted himself and wanted to be king over his father. In other words, another son who's rebelling against David. David had a hard time in the home and with his family, okay? I think we can get a pretty good grip on that. That he struggled being a good father to his children. And he lost his children. They went off totally in rebellion. Here's another son. And it says in verse 6 that his father had not displeased him at any time in saying, why have you done this? He never questioned his son, never confronted his son when maybe he was about ready to make a mistake or get into a dangerous area. He never questioned him. You know how some kids say, "Hey, Dad, when are you going to get off my back? I mean, I'm 17. I'm going to be 18. I'm a man. When are you going to get off my back?" The dad says, "Well, maybe when the day I die. Because you're my son, man. And you'll always be my son. And I always will care for you. And when you are going to step off in a dangerous area, for me not to say something would not be love. I'm going to tell you. I'm going to let you know. Because I love you and I care for you." Over again in Hebrews chapter 12 and verse 9, it says, "Furthermore, we had fathers of our flesh which corrected us, and we gave them reverence. Shall we not much rather be in subjection unto the Father of spirits and live? For they verily for a few days chastened us after their own pleasure, but he for our profit, that we might be partakers of his holiness." The Lord loves us as we should love our children. And it's amazing today, even when we are in an education glut, everybody's going to college, everybody's getting degrees, everybody's getting educated. But there's no education going on in the home or about how to raise children. And children are not being trained in the ways of the Lord. Whose responsibility is that? It's the father's. Man, we should have colleges for dads, don't you think? Dads, you got a degree in raising a kid in the ways of the Lord, you know? There's a degree. Because man, when that kid, you know, goes forth, he's going to be a shade for you all the rest of your life. What a blessing. So David failed to displease his son. Didn't want to bum him out. There's another illustration. Remember, we went through it in 1 Samuel. Remember Eli, who was a very religious man? Listen, Christian parents. Listen well. And I know that, you know, Eli was religious, but hopefully you're not religious in the sense of being, you know, we're in church every Sunday, you know. Listen, it's a relationship that you're to have with God. Relationship will save you. Religion won't.
1: 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That's right here on Sound Doctrine with Pastor Jeff, a presentation of Calvary Chapel Downey.

Father, forgive them, for they do not know what they do. Verily I say unto thee, thou shalt be with me in paradise. Woman, behold thy son, and to the disciple, behold thy mother. My God, why hast thou forsaken me? I thirst. It is finished. These are the seven sayings that Jesus spoke in his dying breath on the cross, and Pastor Pancho will offer his further commentary on the seven sayings on today's program of On the Level as we continue looking at John chapter 19 and consider how Jesus unveiled the perfect love of God.

0: 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Here's Pastor Pancho.
1: Forgiveness is something that is very hard for us to forgive. You see, in forgiveness, forgiveness has both divine and human dimensions. In forgiveness, there's human and divine dimensions. In the divine relationship, it is first of all the gracious act of God by which believers are put into a right relationship to God and transferred from spiritual death to a spiritual life through the sacrifice of Jesus, and we see it here. The human dimension is that we have to receive that forgiveness. It's divine, because you're hurt humans telling you this: I will forgive you, but I won't forget. See, you know it. I'll forgive you, but I won't forget. But Jesus promises divinely that once he forgives you, your sins are forgotten. But Pancho, what about after I receive the Lord, I mess up, okay? It's not that we want to mess up. Now, if you deliberately, willfully, rebelliously, chronically, you get up just to do sin, you have a habitual sin. But we're talking about those of us who are trying to walk with Jesus, but somewhere along the line, we come short. The Bible says that we sin every single day, right? At least I do, forgive me. I do. Yesterday I was speeding, okay? I sin every single day. A thought, a history thought, I see something, I'm reminded of something, I hear a song, it reminds me of someone, and then I entertain that thought, and that's when the spit comes out. You snap out of it and go, what are you doing, man? Baby, come back. And so, you know, your mind's already cluttered. And this is why I recommend you at night, before you crash, before you lay down to sleep, lay by your side of your bed or laying down and say, Father, forgive me for my sins this day. Forgive me. And the Bible says in 1 John 1:9 that he is faithful and just to forgive us of all sin. And his blood cleanses us from all sin. So we have a continual cleansing. The blood of Christ, which we learned last week, has cleansing power. The blood of Jesus Christ has power. And it goes, as they said in the song, to the deepest valleys and to the highest mountains, and it reaches all the way to the soul of man and forgives you. Forgiveness of sin is one of the components of salvation. We need to be forgiven. God has to pardon us. Before God absolves the sinner has to cry out, forgive me. Christ is not going to go after you and say, I'm willing to forgive you. But if you have no sense of forgiveness, then Christ will not forgive you, because you're not asking to be forgiven. It isn't until you recognize that you have crossed that divine line, you cross over that threshold where you know consciously that you're a sinner. And your sinful life is creating problems for you, problems for your children, your home, your marriage is your sin. And you got to deal with that sin. It isn't until you come to the place in your life where you say, Father, forgive me. And we call that prayer the sinner's prayer. The sinner's prayer. God does not listen to sinners. Listen to what I'm saying. God does not listen to sinners' prayers. Have you ever prayed before you were a Christian? You prayed right before you went to court? You went right before you went to an ER. You prayed right before you see someone that was dying. And you, so you pray something like, oh, God, help me. Give me strength. And, big Dodger in the sky, help me out. And then once the storm was over with, you went back to your games. Isn't that the way it was? Oh, God, I will not drink again, God. Oh, help me. I swear to God, I will not drink again. I swear to God, stay from Tommy's. No. Oh God, I walk on my knees all the way to Mexico City. Oh, I go see the Black Madonna in Poland. Lord. And the next day, well, there you go again. Forget about your prayer last night. You see, God does not listen to sinner's prayer, to sinner. The only prayer that God will listen to a sinner is repentance. That's it. Once you become a child, you'll see part of the feature in the crucifixion is that when Jesus said, it is finished, the Bible said that the veil in the temple which prohibited man to enter that time. Only a high priest can go in there once a year. The Bible says that that curtain tore from top to bottom, symbolizing that the tear began from above in heaven, and he tore it up. And once he opened that curtain, anybody can go inside the holies of holies. Amen? Any time, any place, anywhere, wherever you're at. You can be at home. You can be in the kitchen. You can be in the boat. You can be in the plane. You can be in a court. You can be in jail. You can be in the hospital. You can be anywhere. And you say, Father, in the name of Jesus, and by the power of Jesus' name, your voice and your altar prayers go directly to the throne of grace in time of need and grace. We are told, I'm looking at the book of Hebrews already. He said that we are to enter with confidence and boldness to the presence of him who has no sins, a priest who can sympathize with our sins, yet he is clean without any sin. Therefore, let us enter with boldness to the throne of grace in time of need so that we can petition for grace and mercy. Amen? Enter any time. Because we have been forgiveness. And you see here the offering that God gives you. That's what Jesus was offering. Forgiveness of your sins. You remember in the one of the first miracles when they bring a paralytic man to the roof. And as he was being brought down, Jesus saw him and he said, your sins are forgiven. The Pharisees said to themselves, no one can forgive sins unless they're who? God. Duh. And Jesus noticed that their heart were bitter. And he says, why is your heart bitter, man? He says, I can heal this guy. But then he'll be a healed sinner. He needs to be spiritually first. He needs to find salvation. Spiritually first. And then the physical. When I go pray for people in the hospital, I don't pray that they get well first. I mean, for what? They're going to get well and they're going to go back again. I tell them, you might die. That's why you're here. Have you made peace with God? I don't go first to that. Well, we hope you get better so you can sin and go sniff glue again. I don't want to tell them that. I tell them, listen, you may die. Have you made peace with God? I said, no, but would you like to make peace with God? Would you like to receive my Lord and Savior? Oh, dude, I'm just here for an operation. This is a big operation, dude. This is it. Your heart. You need your heart to be operated on. You need to have peace and God. Would you like to receive him? He goes, well, I ain't got no choice, brother. I may die. Yeah. And they receive the Lord. And then we pray for his healing. It says, God's will for you to live or to die. Both ways are good. No way, man. Yeah, both ways. But they don't understand that yet. And so Jesus was concerned with his salvation first. Your sins are forgiven. And they say, so you will know the power of God. He told the guy, pick up your bed and walk. Homeboy picked up his bed and just walked on by. So now he's received the Lord. He's healed. And the power of God is upon Jesus Christ. And here you see it on the first utterance of the cross. The forgiveness of God. The second one. Go to Luke 23, verse 43. Let's go to verse 39. Then one of the criminals who were hanged blasphemed him, saying, if you are the Christ, save yourself and us. But the other criminal answered, rebuking the other criminal, saying, do you not even fear God? Seeing you're under the same condemnation? And we indeed justly, for we received the due rewards for our deeds, but this man has done nothing wrong. Then he said to Jesus, Lord, remember me when you come into your kingdom. And Jesus said to him, assuredly, I say to you today, you will be with me in paradise. Now he was speaking about the future. When you get to your kingdom, remember me, in the future. But Jesus changed the future into now. Today, not tomorrow, but today, you will be with me in paradise. Now, when you read all the Gospels speaking about this event, everybody's mocking Jesus. The religious Jews, the passers-by, because it was a busy thoroughfare, a pedestrian, a lot of foot traffic, and it was there by design so they can fear the Roman rule. And so they had people watching Jesus, and they were jeering him. The religious people jeering him. The Romans jeering him. Even one of the criminals on the cross was jeering and mocking Jesus. But this man did not. What made him so different? I think some people hear the voice of God and others do not. The bottom line. Out of all my friends why did I listen to the voice of God? My other friends heard the same message. We went to the same places where we heard the gospel, and it didn't affect them even till today. It has not affected them, but it affected me, and it affected me. Why? I can't tell you. I don't know. I don't know. All I know is that as they were mocking Jesus and talking about religious freaks and Jesus freaks and hallelujahs and all that, to me, it did something. And I was searching more for that. I don't know why. Because we see that the other criminal had sensitivity. He believed God. He called him God and Lord. He recognized Jesus. Whereas the others basically are just mocking Jesus, disrespecting Jesus. And Jesus, what he offers, even on the cross, even though he's staple to the cross, he still asks. He's still able to provide salvation, forgiveness, assurance, hope, eternal life, immediately after his death. Someone said that the voice of sin may be loud, but the voice of forgiveness is louder. And so it's true. And this symbolic act opens the kingdom of heaven to all believers. See, this scripture shoots down so many cults or religious Christianity groups. Some believe that you have to be baptized. If you're not baptized, you're not saved. It's called baptismal regeneration. Did he get baptized? No. Hey, go get your act together, man. Comb your hair, brush your teeth, dental floss, and then come to Jesus. No. He was a criminal. The gospel says that he was 187 PC. What's 187 PC? Murder. Penal code, 187. He was a murderer. Jesus didn't say, you know, today, after you go to county, and then, you know, no. Today, you're going to die. In a couple of minutes, you're going to get your knees blown up by a bat, and they're going to crack your knees. You're going to die. Today, you're going to die. But today, you will be with me in paradise. Speaking about the beginning of the Garden of Eden. It was a paradise. But Adam disrupted it. We are told that Jesus came to do and undo what Adam had done. Adam introduced death. Jesus introduced eternal life. Adam introduced condemnation. Jesus brought forth reconciliation and peace with God. And so Jesus came to undo or to do what Adam did. And so he offered them. The third one. Go to John chapter 19. And we're going to go real fast now. Put on your seatbelts, man. John 19, 26. Well, this is the one that we were reading earlier, right? This is, woman, behold your son. From that hour, the disciple took her to his own home. Now, remember now that Jesus' brothers, according to John chapter 7, Jesus' brothers were not believers yet. Now, you know that the unity of the church, like it was in Jesus' time, even today, the unity of the church is kind of was more spiritual rather than natural. Some of you have friends, brothers and sisters in Christ, that you're much closer than your own family. Is that correct? Some of you? Raise your hand if that's some of you. Of course. In my first 15 years as a Christian, my only family was the church. Because my own family kind of disowned me. They didn't tell me that I'm not right. Hey, get out of here. No, but, you know, when the whole, I call, where's everybody at? Oh, we're down mom's house. So we're celebrating so-and-so birthday. And my brother's there? Yeah, my sister's there. Your mother's there. How come I didn't get called? Well, because they don't want you. Because you're not a party people no more. You don't, you're going to go there. You know, Poncho, you used to do all the, you were the bartender. Now you're just a punk. You just don't even drink. And you give us the dirty look when we're drinking. And so why invite you? And so I knew that my family, even Millie's mom, will say, I think you're in a cult. Because, you know, you don't even come to our house. Why do you go to church on Wednesdays? Why, you're a freak? I mean, going Sundays, twice on Sunday, that's good. But man, and then you go on Wednesday night, and then you have Bible study on Friday? And what do? We study the Bible, Mom. You study the Bible. But why so much? You're into a cult. And so Jesus, which was common in those days, you remember when they came to look for Jesus, the mom and the sisters? The Bible says that they came knocking, and it said, Jesus, your brothers and your mother and your brothers and sisters are standing outside. They're seeking to speak with you. But Jesus answered and said to the one who told him, who is my mother and who is my brothers? And he stretched out his hand toward the disciples and said, here are my mother and my brothers. For whoever does the will of my Father in heaven is my brother and sister and mother. So you see that unity? It was more spiritual than natural. So there he tells John, because John had access to the cross. John was connected there. So here's John at the foot of the cross. And there's the mother of Mary. You remember what Simeon the prophet told her in Luke chapter 2? He says, a sword shall enter your heart. And there's Mary, probably looking back at that day when she offered baby Jesus. That sword that he spoke about is here now. And watching her son in the cross. And then Jesus is crucified. And even at the end, he says, woman, behold your son. And then he says, behold your mother. From that day, John, the beloved, took care of his mother because he had nobody else. Now, this is the last time you see Mary. You see her in the book of Acts, in chapter 1 of the book of Acts, verse 14. That's the last time you see of Mary. She's not mentioned in the book of Acts. She's not mentioned in the book of Revelation. She's not mentioned in the epistles. She's not mentioned in the pastoral epistles. Mary is not mentioned at all. And so the religion of today, the traditional cultural religion, they made a whole religion upon Mariology. But there's no biblical basis for that. None at all. She didn't die on the cross. She was not buried. She didn't rose from the dead. She didn't ascend to heaven. She does not sit at the right hand of God. She's not coming to earth. She's dead and she's dead. Mariology does not stand on any biblical infrastructure. None at all. It's all man-made. Some of you get upset, but I hope you don't. The reality. Jesus gets it. Here it is. And then you find in Matthew 27:46, during the darkness, and where he cries out, Matthew 27:46. In Matthew 27:46, we are told in verse 45, now from the sixth hour until the ninth hour, there was darkness over all the land, and about the ninth hour, 3 o'clock in the afternoon, Jesus cried out with a loud voice saying, Eli, Eli, lama sabachthani, that is, my God, why hast thou forsaken me? Some of those who stood there, when they heard that, they said, this man is calling for Elijah. Immediately, one of them ran and took a sponge and filled it with sour wine and put it on a reed and offered to him to drink. This was not mocking. Basically, it was analgesic drink. It was a drink to numb the pain. And the rest said, leave him alone. Let us see if Elijah will come to him. And Jesus cried out again with a loud voice and yielded up his spirit. Then behold, the veil of the temple was torn in two from top to bottom, and the earthquake and the rocks were split. Now, you can look up on your own time Psalm 22 and read it. That's Jesus is quoting from Psalm 22. And then, right after darkness, in John chapter 19, verse 28, John chapter 19. In John chapter 19, you have now, in chronological order, you have verse 28. After this, Jesus, knowing that all things were now accomplished, that the scripture might be fulfilled, said, I thirst. Now, he is not making a request that he wants to drink. He expressed only that he was thirsting. And that is one of the signs of a crucified victim. It is the thirst for water. Because he is going through internal desiccation or dehydration big time. He's sweating, blood's going out all over the place, and has the first signs that he's dying. And so, I thirst. And then, finally, in John chapter 19, verse 30, so when Jesus had received the sour wine, he said, it is finished. And bowing his head, he gave up his spirit. The word finished, it is the word telestai. Telestai basically has many meanings. It could be mission accomplished. It could be that the debt has been paid. Or it could be mean that basically the types and symbols of the Old Testament had been adequately fulfilled. The Lamb of God on Passover. His knees are not going to be broken. Water came out of his side. Water and blood symbolizing what he told Nicodemus. You must be born of blood and water. All these things were fulfilled. Someone said it was the consummation of all his prophetic utterances and the fulfillment that he came to die for the world. It was the final accomplishment of his Father's will. It was a sacrifice of sin. And so the predictions of the Messiah were fulfilled. And then the last one, and let's go to Luke 23 and we're finished. Luke 23. In Luke 23, verse 46. In verse 44, now it was about the sixth hour, and there was darkness over all the earth until the ninth hour. Then the sun was darkened, and the veil of the temple was torn in two. And when Jesus had cried out with a loud voice, he said, Father, into your hands I commit my spirit. And having said this, he breathed his last. So when the centurion saw what had happened, he glorified God by saying, certainly, this was a righteous man. And the whole crowd who came together to that site, seeing what had been done, beat their breasts and returned. What did they saw? The earthquake, the darkness, and he saw all that was going on. It was a weird phenomena. And the Bible says that graves were open and the dead were walking around. It was very horrific. And the thing that he saw, it must have been violent for a hardcore centurion to say, truly, man, this is somebody here. He didn't say there's someone special. He said it like it is. Truly, this is the Son of God. And Jesus gave up his ghost. And the whole crowd who came together to that site, seeing what had been done, they beat their breasts. It was a sign of contrition, but not repentance. Anybody can do this. Oh, I'm sorry. That's all the guys in jail do. Oh, I'm sorry. Sorry they got caught. But not repentant. Like, man, I stole from my mother. I stole from my grandma. I feel bad. No, they don't feel bad. They feel bad they got caught. But they don't have repentance in their heart. And so the people here had no repentance. Verse 48, and the whole crowd who came together to that site, verse 49, but all of his acquaintances and the women who followed him from Galilee stood at a distance watching these things. John 19 says that the women were there, but no doubt after he's gone, they push everybody away. That's it. But the women would not leave. They were there watching him through. And then they'll take him all the way to the resurrection. So we know what's going to happen already. But I hope you see that the utterance of Christ means so much to us. What a wonderful hope. Everything that Jesus had to do, he cried out, Telestai, it is finished. It's over. That's it. You cannot add, you cannot subtract. It's over, and that's it.
0: Well, today Pastor Pancho has been teaching us the seven sayings from Jesus on the cross that unveils the perfect love of God that he gave for any and all to receive. As we've been learning in John 19 on today's program of On the Level. Well, for the latest news and information, to know anything and everything about our ministry here at the Ark Montebello, as well as being able to review this study again, simply go to our official website. That's where you will find everything you need to know about us, all the social media links, as well as being able to hear this study again. For centuries, many of the world's distinguished philosophers have assaulted Christianity as being irrational, superstitious, and absurd. Many have chosen simply to ignore the central issue of the resurrection. Pastor Pancho will be talking about the resurrection of Christ on tomorrow's program of On the Level. I hope you can join us then.

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1: Bearing his own cross, Jesus went forth to that place which is called Calvary. This is the Calvary Way with Pastor Don McClure. 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Great.

0: Here's Pastor Don in Psalm 19.
1: Road that I used to would walk, I don't walk no more. Road that I used to would walk, Lord, I don't.
2: One of the things that is very important to me, we put a psalm in the bulletin each month with the desire, and then put it in there every week for the entire month with the desire that everyone would stop and read it, and then read it and read it and meditate on it. And even desire, if you can and are willing to do it, to memorize it and to take that psalm and to ask God to write it upon the tablet of your own heart. I believe the psalms are so powerful, and their ministry is so wonderful. And then during the month, I usually will make a number of references to it, and it seems like with all of the busyness or whatever and things gone on, Psalm 19 has just kind of sat there without so much as a word. And so this morning, I just wanted to look at it all by itself. It certainly deserves it. Psalm 19, I'll read it, and if you'll just follow with me, because I know we have many different versions. But the heavens declare the glory of God, and the firmament showeth his handiwork. Day unto day utter a speech, and night unto night showeth knowledge. There is no speech nor language where their voice is not heard. Their line is gone out through all of the earth, and their words to the end of the world. In them hath he set a tabernacle for the sun, which is as a bridegroom coming out of his chamber, and rejoices as a strong man to run a race. His going forth is from the end of the heaven, and his circuit is to the ends of it, and there is nothing hid from the heat thereof. The law of the Lord is perfect, converting the soul. The testimony of the Lord is sure, making wise the simple. The statutes of the Lord are right, rejoicing the heart. The commandments of the Lord is pure, enlightening the eyes. The fear of the Lord is clean, enduring forever. The judgments of the Lord are true and righteous altogether. More to be desired are they than gold, yea, than much fine gold, sweeter also than honey and the honeycomb. Moreover, by them is thy servant warned, and in keeping of them there is great reward. Who can understand his errors? Cleanse thou me from secret faults. Keep back thy servant also from presumptuous sins. Let them not have dominion over me. Then shall I be upright, and I shall be innocent from the great transgression. Let the words of my mouth and the meditations of my heart be acceptable in thy sight, O Lord, my strength and my redeemer. Father, how we thank you for your word. And Lord, I pray that as we would just study your word about your word today, that your word would become more dear to us, more and more and more dear to us, more precious than gold, yea, than much fine gold, sweeter also than honey and the honeycomb. We ask that you would speak to us and minister in Jesus' name. Amen. You may be seated. Well, as we have been going through and selecting different psalms that we have been putting in the bulletin month by month, this to me is one of the wonderful psalms, and is quite powerful and wonderful and also profoundly theological, as I suppose all of Scripture always is. But here David, he doesn't argue certain things. As far as David is concerned, there's some things that really aren't even worth arguing. The statement is so profoundly simple and clear that it needs no debate. It ought to need no discussion at all. And so David just simply states it. And here David in the Psalm 19, in Psalm 19, he makes another number of statements about God and about the revelation of God. But the first thing that David simply says is God is revealed in creation. Where he simply makes a very simple statement. He says, The heavens declare the glory of God, and the firmament showeth his handiwork. But here is David. He just begins a very simple statement to us, and he just simply says, God is. And God is, and we know that he is simply because we see what else is. And else that is, of which we are a very minute part of it, but it is a very profound statement that says there is a creator, there is a genius. There is something so awesome behind all of this. There is no question that there is God. God is. And the heavens declare it. The firmament showeth his handiwork. It tells us he not only is, but he has been working. He has been there. He has been about phenomenal genius of business. What he has created, what he has put into existence, what he then also sustains and hold together with set sequence and order. The way that all of creation just simply sits there, it says that God is. And I believe today that that men still know that. As atheistic as some want to pronounce themselves to be, or as agnostic as some want to say, whether they outright say there is no God, or if there is one, I don't know anything about him, is the agnostic's position so much. But no matter what anybody wants to say, or how many textbooks they may write, or how many degrees we may give them, and or how many colleges and universities they may reign as king in, still it is something that, as far as the Bible is concerned, as far as God is concerned, he still sits there. He still goes right on, as if to say to the rest of the world, you say what you want to, think what you want to, do what you want to, but I am. It simply declares it. It's something there that for somebody to want to say it isn't there. The whole of the universe simply makes a statement louder than any human being ever can say it. It just simply says God is. With its design and its complexity, its conceit, to look at and not realize that man knows nothing of such order and such capacity without a genius behind it to put it in order and then maintain it in order. And the Bible just simply says the one who put it in order and created it and maintains its order is God. And it's kind of like his stamp. It just simply says, I am, and I'm here, and I'm working. And here is, it's for somebody to want to say God isn't. To say he doesn't exist. With all of the testimony, you've got to wonder what makes them tick. Somebody once wrote, and they said, if one footprint in the sand was enough to convince Robinson Crusoe that a person was on his island. And he says, then by the same logic, we know that a creator made the world because, as it were, countless footprints of his activities. Here is Robinson Crusoe walking around on his island on the shore one day. There is a footprint in the sand. That's all he needed to realize a human being is here. There's his footprint. And when you would look at creation, the Bible tells us the heavens declare the glory of God, the firmament showeth his handiwork, showeth his craftiness, his genius. And no matter what it is that men may want to do to try to dispel it, the statement still sounds every morning. It's still loud. It's still clear. During the French Revolution, many of the leaders of the French Revolution were absolutely committed to wiping out all religion. Any thought of church, anything of the Bible, anything whatsoever had to do with clergymen, even the word God himself was the objective in the French Revolution of many to just obliterate it. We want no more church, no clergy, no religion, no Bible, no God. And one day, as one of these atheists was out kind of proclaiming this thing to these simple little country peasants, as he's going through this saying, this is what we are going to do, and he's laying it all out, one of the peasants started to laugh. Actually, it was an evening, and they're just sitting out under the beautiful night one night, and as he's going on through this thing, and this peasant just kind of chuckles, and he says, what is so funny? And as he is, and he looks at him, and he says, oh, I was just wondering what you and your crew were going to do to try to manage to get all them down. As he just looked at the heavens, you want to get rid of God? You want to try to wipe the memory and the thought of him out? You've got a huge job ahead of you, fellow. You got to pull down the heavens. You've got to do away with creation. But then David goes on and he tells us not only God is, but he tells us that God is not only revealed in creation, but he's revealed in the day and in the night. For he says, day unto day uttereth speech, and night unto night showeth knowledge. There is no speech or language where their voice is not heard. Here is David looks. He talks about two different events and times kind of in life that every one of us has every day, day and night. And he says, day unto day uttereth speech, night unto night showeth knowledge. You know, it's such an interesting wonderful thought to think of, because the day kind of speaks. The night shows knowledge, as David says. What a perceptive thing. Most of us, by nature, we like the day. Most of us, to do what we've got to do, go where we've got to go, accomplish all the things we've got to accomplish, we want daylight. Because during the day, it kind of speaks in a direction. You've got to walk around, you know there's steps in front of you. You've got to go someplace, there's the curb, there's the the office, there's the school. You just walk around, and the day light just reveals the immediate to you. You see it very, very well. But you don't actually see anywhere near as well at day as you honestly do at night. Most people think we see better at day, but in reality, you see much farther at night. During the day, you can only see, and I say only, but it's relatively small. We only see 93 million miles. We can see the sun. And we can see the immediate things around us, where we've got to go and what we've got to do, the next issue, the next problem. So often there's a daylight sort of time in our life where we can see the immediate. But there's also the night. There's also the times that when God kind of turns out the lights, shuts things down, the immediate. We don't know where it is. We can easily in the immediate stumble and fall and struggle. What's going on? But at the same time, we can see phenomenal distances. Unlimited almost. Our sun and its nine known planets constitute part of a small little dot of some 1 trillion stars that make up what is known, of course, as the Milky Way. The Milky Way itself measures approximately 100,000 light years from one end to the other. And it's estimated that there are some 1 billion such galaxies in space. You and I at nighttime, you see hundreds of millions of miles. You see millions of light years. You're walking, you can literally see, you know, it's appearing almost to the naked eye as a star, but galaxies. You see tremendous distance. You can actually at night have a much greater sense. And God has created life in such a way as there is both day and night. There's the day that speaks to you and you get through it. But there's also equally as important, if not more so, the night seasons. The times when God shuts out the light. During the day, we see what we got to do and what's going on. We've got the bills, we've got the marriage, we've got the family, we've got the job, we've got all these things. But sometimes God turns out the lights. The bills can't get paid. Health isn't going well. There's struggles with the children. And we're floundering around, stumbling over stuff, looking there as if the dark, and we're angry because it's dark, rather than realizing God is wanting us to see far more of Him. And He wants to reveal a knowledge to us sometimes when He shuts out the immediate light that He might give us a distant and a greater light. And much greater knowledge of Him, of His power and of His glory. And here David, he so wisely, he says, the heavens declare the glory of God, the firmament showeth His handiwork day unto day, utter speech. You hear His voice, He can guide you through when it's light and it's clear and everything is nice and comfortable and wonderful. But sometimes when the night comes, those are the times He shows knowledge. Those are the times you learn. Have you ever stopped to realize the greatest things you know about God, and therefore the greatest things you know, the greatest things you know about life, the greatest things there are that the mind is capable of knowing, you've learned them at night. You haven't learned them at day. During the day is when we enjoy kind of what we maybe learned at night. And we learn how to walk from the lessons at night on how to apply it during the day. But the greatest times, I believe so often in our life, when God lets the lights turn dim, and we look farther, and we see more. And here David, he saw this, and he understood it. He says, God is, and he wonderfully is, and He is also one there that He reveals Himself in the day, and He reveals Himself at the night. I think sometimes the night seasons, as terrible as they can appear to be, it's amazing on what can happen. As I mentioned earlier, we live in a day and an age to where we seem to love evolution. We teach it. Matter of fact, our federal government will not fund a school that doesn't. Our federal government, if you will not teach evolution and you want to go and teach creation, good luck. You're not getting any federal funds to do that. Because our country is pretty well committed to we evolve. And we go through our days and we keep on stumbling around or walking around and thinking everything's fine, but sometimes God has got to turn the lights up. Sometimes God has got to allow a society to see what it thinks it's doing today and bring a night upon it. One of the things I think that tragically, miserably, pathetically, painfully happened almost to this whole country this past week in Littleton, Colorado. And we watch there and we see this terrible thing of when two young gunmen go in, kill 13 other people before taking the guns upon themselves. And the wounds that they brought upon a society, not just simply the immediate homes and families, not just simply the school, not just simply the town, but on how a whole country, the night came, the lights went out. But it's so amazing to me that what people won't even believe and allow to be taught during the day at night, our chief administrator of the entire country appeals to our country to pray to a God that we don't believe during the day exists. It is that we won't allow to be taught in the very schools, and now the school's being called out and they're all down the street. And this Sunday, I'm sure that the churches in Littleton are filled. is their people, the night has come. And something that they refuse to acknowledge and see during the day, having to confront at night. And they're finding there what they refuse to believe exists at night. They're crying out, oh, I pray he does exist. We need him, so. Because we're left to our own resources in the day. We think we see okay at the day, but in the night, every man begins to cry. God, where are you? God, please help us. And here it is something to where David realized there that in God's wisdom, he speaks at the day, but knowledge. The great things of life come at night. They come in the darkness. He's also, as he looks there at the Lord in the wonderful illustration, the capacity David had to me as he looks there. He also, oh, by the way, he says, there is no speech nor tongue where their voice is not heard. In other words, this is an intranslatable. You don't need to be even, you don't have to know a language to know God is. You can be the simplest person born in the simplest island in the most backwoods place in all the planet without even having a language that can be written, without looking up and realizing God. God is. No speech, nor tongue, as David simply says, nor speech or language where the voice is not heard. And then as he looks at it, as he realizes there and he tells us about God, he's revealed in creation and he's revealed in the day and he's revealed in the night, he's also revealed in glory. For he says, their line has gone out through all of the earth, and the words unto the ends of the world. And in them hath he set a tabernacle for the sun. Here David, he has this wonderful picture there, as he kind of gets this wonderful picture here of creation. And then in the midst of creation, as you and I know it, it's all of this is like this wonderful tabernacle for the sun. It's like this big house he's created. And in the midst of our world, he puts the sun. And then as he puts the sun there within it, he describes the sun in the most beautiful way. For he says, which is a bridegroom coming out of his chamber, and rejoices as a strong man to run a race. David there to me, he's sitting out now. God is, and God is in the day, and God is in the night. And God is always there in glory, because he gives the picture now of the sun rising. And there as he gives, the line has gone out. Oh, the words unto the end of the world. There is no place in the planet

0: coming out of his chamber. And I suppose the most handsome a man ever looks is when he's groomed. And most of us, you know, we kind of, you know, we try to look nice or neat or clean or sporty. But try as we will, and varying degrees of effort, still doesn't work a lot. But I'll tell you, you can seemingly even take a dog and put a tuxedo on him, and he looks good. I think the best a man ever looks is the day that there he gets married. You look at this kid and you realize, I had no idea you could look this good. You put a tuxedo on him, and here David, he gets this picture. There are the sun when it rises. This fabulous statement it makes of the magnificence and of the glory of God. He says it's as a bridegroom coming out of his chamber, and as a picture as he watches him. As he makes his circuit, he says, his going forth is from the ends of the earth. And his circuit is to the ends of it. From one end of creation to the other. As he comes out in the morning as a bridegroom out of his chamber. And then you watch him as a rejoicing as a strong man to run a race. You see this mighty athlete almost as it rises in the morning in all of its handsomeness. And yet all of its strength. For as well there as he gets there, it's just like, this is the day I trained for. This is the day I'm here for. As a strong man, he comes up to the starting block there, but yet he runs and he never wearies. From one end of, you know, the sun rising till it going down, it is mighty. A strong man as it runs its race across the sky day by day. And he says, that's God. That's not, the sun isn't God, of course, but I mean the concept of what he's putting there, the majesty of him, the glory of him, the most awesome thing that the mind can kind of think of is this huge mass of light. Glorious in its presence and what it does, that it lights the world around it, so also is God. And there is David, he says, that's God. God is, and God is in the day, and God is in the night, and God is in glory. But then he goes on also and he says, and God is also not only revealed in creation, he's not only revealed in the day and in the night, and he's not only revealed in glory, but he's revealed in his word. But then he turns and he says, the law of the Lord. It's perfect. Converting the soul. Testimony of the Lord. Sure. Making wise the simple. There as he just begins to get six things about God and about his word. He tells us there is statutes of the Lord. A right rejoicing the heart. The commandments of the Lord are pure, enlightening the eye. Each one that he looks at, something there, whether he looks at the law of the Lord, the testimony of who God is and what he's done and how he's worked in people's lives. You read his law. You lead to his works, the things that he has done, the history of what he has done in people's lives that have called out to him. The statutes of the Lord, the standards by which he wants us to live by, the commandments of the Lord. He says the fear of the Lord is clean, enduring forever. And the judgments of the Lord are true and righteous altogether as he looks there. He says, God, he's revealed in creation. He's revealed in the day. He's revealed in the night. He's revealed in glory. But he's revealed in his word. He's defined in his word. You really want to know all about him. Then you begin to take all this says and he's poured it right into his law. He poured it all and contained it here within this book. Amazingly enough, even in Psalm 142, and tells us about the Lord that he exalts his very word above his name. Think of that. That here the law, the testimony, the statutes, the commandment, the word of God that you and I brought in here. God, even the Bible says, he exalts his word above his very name. Now you'd think, that doesn't make sense. Well, you can do a lot of things with the name God. You can define it in a lot of ways, and obviously it is defined. You take the name Jesus. And everybody's defined it. And I'm not here so much to throw rocks at anybody, but the Christian scientists, they've defined what Jesus is. The Mormons defined who Jesus is. You know, Jehovah's Witness, they defined who it is. You got everybody, you know, Buddhas, he's a nice prophet, a good guy. Everybody can take the name of Christ and do whatever they want to. But the Bible says God exalts his word above his name. In other words, this book is to be that which defines his name to us.
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0: time for another edition of Brad Huddleston's TechWise. Here's Brad.
1: Has social media left you lonely? CNBC reported on a Cigna survey that revealed that 3 out of 5 adults report feeling lonely sometimes or always. 73% of workers aged 18 to 22 reported sometimes or always feeling lonely. That's up from 69% from the previous year. The study states there is a greater feeling of loneliness among people who use social media more frequently. The biblical concept of human social interaction is called koinonia, a Greek New Testament word that means deep Christian fellowship. Acts 2 verse 46 provides a description. Every day they continued to meet together in the temple courts. They broke bread in their homes and ate together with glad and sincere hearts. Notice the verse says continued to meet together and in their homes and ate together. It's okay to chat online some, but for those seeking emotional, mental, and spiritual fulfillment, social media will always fail you. No matter how many virtual friends surround you, you will be lonely. God has provided a family for you, if you want it. It's called the church. Not a virtual place, but a real place with real people in the same room. Faces, not Facebook.
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0: today's program, Pastor Waxer continues in the book of 1 Corinthians. Let's pick it up in 1 Corinthians chapter 15.
1: What is the most important thing? It says right here. Look at it, please. It says that, verse 3, that Christ died for our sins. Now, it sounds like I'm beating that same drum this morning quite a bit, but can I have your attention this way? That's the pinnacle. That is the stone. That is the foundation. That Christ died for our sins. That is the gospel, the good news. You see, the thing is, we're so often trying to get people saved, and yet we're forgetting that most of the time, we need to get people lost. Our friends don't know their need for a Savior, and I wish I had time to go into that so much this morning, but I don't. But hey, living on their self means, and hey, I got a good job, I got a good health, things are going, so on and so forth, I'm taking care, I'm a good person, all these different things, and so for that reason, they do not see the lostness. But what sin does it take to make you a sinner? Any, including a mean and evil thought that the Bible says that you hate your brother, it's like a murder to them. Stealing, lust, any of these types of things. He said, if you've committed one, you've committed them all. And so it says, for Christ died, why? For our sins. Now, look overhead if you would, because what this is the same gospel that we find in John 3:16. For Christ, what is that? Can you put it on there the next? Christ, for God. What is the gospel? For God so loved the world. What is this here? For Christ. Who's Christ? He's God. Died. Why did he die? Because he loves you. He loves me. This is love, that a man will lay down his life for his friends, for our sins, the world. Christ died for our sins, for God so loved the world. This is the core of the gospel. You do not need to have some clever kind of whatever thing to be an evangelist, dear ones. That's all we need to know. Amen? Hey, dude, why are you smiling? Because Christ died for our sins, for God so loved the world. How come you don't get all down? Your kids are this. No, man, I would be going crazy right now if I had what you had to go through. Because God so loved the world, Christ died for our sins, I'm covered. If he would do that, then I know there is nothing that he would hold back from me that would bless me. I am where I am because of what God is doing in my life. Amen? See, he goes, that which is of first importance. Dear one, this morning, if this isn't the first and most important thing in your life, then I ask you to consider having it become. For it will change the way you see this world. You will find your critical spirit. You will find your ability to hold on to grudges. You will find your inability to find passion and zep in life. You're not needing to buy energy drinks and have 17 cups of coffee because it's Jehovah Jireh, not Java Jireh. When I understand that God loves me, call me a blankety-blank howly. Cut me off. Do what you need to do, but God loves me. And I tell you that as a Caucasian survivor of Papa Kolea. I swear, I was in third grade before I realized my first name wasn't Effin and my last name wasn't Howley. I'm serious. Because that's all I was called. But when I went home, moms, my mom would grab me, pull me in, and every single morning when I left to go to that carnal thing called school, where I was about to receive the abuse of a lifetime. As I was going out, she would grab me, pull me back, plant a wet one right on my cheek. Ugh. And she would say, you're handsome. And God and your mom and your dad love you. Every day. So at least I had that going for me. Then when I got to school, they beat me up, took my quarter, and I never got lunch. But nonetheless, it's not even a quarter now, is it? What is it, a buck? More? Up there? Oh, wait, no, okay. Food pantry, people, food pantry. Okay, now. Let's look at this first importance. Number one, know that you're loved so much that Christ died for our sins. Notice what it says next. There's three things here. Raised on the third day. He didn't just die for you. He rose again. He conquered death. Many a soldier has died for his platoon, has died for his love. Many a man has stood in the way and blocked and shielded harm of his family. And he loved them sacrificially, but we do not worship them. We honor them. But I worship Jesus because he didn't stay dead. He rose again on the third day. Look down at verse 17 in our text. Look at verse 17. Notice what Paul says. He says, for if Christ has not been raised, your faith is worthless and you're still in your sins. See, the power is that he conquered death, not that he loved me, but that he is God over sin, God over death. Hallelujah. And so that's what he did. And then the next part, just as powerful, according to the scriptures. You know why he says that? Twice in the same verse, according to the scriptures. Check this out. There are over 320 prophecies. You want to spend an afternoon? Come sit down with me. Let's chat. Over 320 prophecies fulfilled literally in Jesus' coming. That there is no way. They said for him just to complete 8 of them in the exact proximity that was called would be like taking 10 coins, went 1, 2, 3, 4, 5, 6, 7, 8, 9, 10 on the coins. You write them with a Sharpie, mix them in, stir them up in a pot, spread them out over the same amount of coins throughout the state of Texas, 8 feet deep, and your chance of reaching down and grabbing not only the coins that have the mark, but having it in numerical order. That's the statistical number of just accomplishing 8. And there's over 320 that Jesus fulfilled literally. And the point was, is why does it say the prophecy? So that I can trust him today with my life. Tribe of Judah, Judah, Benjamin, Benjamin. Okay, where would we go? Where would we go? This would go on in here. 30 pieces of silver, 30 pieces of silver. And so all these different things. I mean, Bethlehem, excuse me. All these different things. All this came into place that was prophesied so that I could say, so they could say, so we can say, the Lord, he is God, and he keeps his word. And you know what? Our economy is going all kapakahe. And people are tripping out. Hey, the Lord, he is God, and he keeps his word. And he says, I will never leave you. I will not forsake you. You know what that means? It means he will never leave you and he will never forsake you. He says, no one will snatch you out of my hand. You know what that means? No one. You're getting on. And the thing that I love about that, no one, that means me too. That if I have genuinely trusted Jesus with my life, then in my valley, in my struggle, in my time of even doubt, Lord, is what I'm doing, how I'm doing, why I'm doing, is all this. The Lord knows our hearts. And he just does what our mamas did. They're there. And he just puts his arms around me and loves. You see, that's the Bible. Christ died for our sins. He rose on the third day according to the scriptures. The world needs to know that we can trust in this God, that this isn't a moral code. This is a love affair. Now, a couple more things I got to show you. Look at verse 5. It's really cool. After he says, this is the first importance, this is it, and it goes this, and it says, and that he appeared to Cephas. Who was Cephas? Peter. It's the other name for Peter. And then to the 12. Isn't this cool that he calls out Peter specifically? Why? Because Peter was called out to deny him, wasn't he? Hey, Peter, you're going to deny me 3 times. And see, he was called out for his sin, but notice, but he was called for repentance and forgiveness. He was called for forgiveness. I love that, church. Look at overhead, Mark 16. When the angel then comes and Jesus is resurrected and the tomb is empty and the women come, he says, but go, tell his disciples and Peter that he's going before you into Galilee and there you will see him just as I said to you. See, this is our God, folks. This is our God. The one who says, yes, I know you screwed up in this and all your bamboozles, but that's okay. I knew that. And as much as you were called out, meaning for the world, there's none that is righteous, no, not one. I've been called out on my sin. Dear ones, you have been called for by God, by name, for him to forgive you. And it's up to you this morning whether you want to receive that forgiveness or not, whether you want to put your trust in that or not, whether you want to believe in that or not, or whether you think that's just one of many. It's not what the word says, and the word has gone out of its way to prove it to you. See, folks, what I want us to see is there was no penance, just repentance. No penance, just repentance. Come, surrender. Verse 6, he says, after that, he appeared to more than, check it out, 500. More than, would you circle or note or highlight? After that, he appeared to more than 500 brethren at one time, most of whom are chilling with us right now, he's saying, remaining with us now, but some have fallen asleep. That's a pretty significant witness, don't you think? There's two things we need to know on this verse. Number one, the burden of proof is with the accuser. The burden of proof is with the accuser. Now, I used to say this forever, and now it's even more hysterical. Just ask OJ. Because the first time, whatever went down, there was no way of them being able to prove that he was the one that did the crime of the murder. So the burden of proof was with the accuser. He apparently got off. Oh, but the second time, the burden of proof was with the accuser, and they had the recording. Are you following me? So when someone says the Bible isn't true, the Bible's been written so many times, written over and over, and so there's so many contradictions, all I want you to say in love is say, really? Thank you for sharing that with me, and your evidence for that is what? Well, my professor, I'm not asking what your professor said or said, and by the way, did you find out where they got their source and why they got that source and what contra-source did they have to that source, or did you just believe it because you wanted to believe it because it was affirming something that you've always not wanted to follow in the first place? See, are we listening because we like or don't like the speaker? Or have we sought out the truth? And you see, the point is that the burden of proof is with the accuser. So if people say that Jesus never happened, the resurrection never happened, well, okay, you're entitled to say that, but please prove it. Because note here, there were over 500 people who saw him at one time. And Paul is saying, and many of them are still here. So you can ask him, hey, Larry, did it happen? Yeah, I was there. Everything. Wow. And he's on the mountain. He's talking to us. He's preaching. Ooh, bada way right on. They testified. What is my point? The second point, burden of proof is with the accuser. Number two is this. It's very important that you just get in this way, that skepticism is something that, is not something new. Skepticism is not a modern thing. People have always doubted what somebody else said. The point is this. For the ancient world to be turned upside right by the message of the resurrection of the gospel, it had to come from more than just 11 mourning, heart-sickened disciples. That my professors tried to tell me that that's how the gospel went forth. Well, it's just the aberrational, mythical stories from 11 individuals who missed their leader. Really? Because something happened in that first century that before even 280 AD in Rome alone, there were over 350,000 Christians under persecution of guys like Nero and Domitian. What was so powerful? And I propose to you, the same power that is in this room here today, the power of transformed lives by the grace of Jesus Christ. You see, he says, verse 7, and then he appeared to James and to all the disciples. All the disciples. That guy Thomas, what's his nickname? We like to call him Doubting Thomas, but to me, Thomas is our hero. Because if they want to say, well, they just believe because they wanted to believe, and go, oh, Mr. Professor, man, what about that Thomas guy? Thomas wanted so badly to believe that he wouldn't allow their emotion to affect him. He says, I want this too much to be true. He is not Doubting Thomas. He's Apologist Thomas. He is Scientist Thomas. Not until I touch it and I look at it, am I going to believe? I thank God for Thomas. He appeared to the rest of the 12, including to Thomas. And then, verse 8, and last of all, as one untimely born, he appeared to me also. Why do I like this? Is because Paul uses the language that he appeared to me, and this is after the ascension. I'm going to say something that might trip some of you out here this morning, but many of you are going to go, amen, in your hearts, or even out loud. He has appeared to me. He can appear to you. This isn't a thing of the back. The Bible isn't what God did. It's what God does. And Paul's saying, hey, he appeared to those guys, and you know what? And he's appeared to me. My testimony is, in fact, through history. My testimony is, in fact, of transformation of the scriptures, and my testimony is in the power of my own life. as God has changed me. And he appeared to me also. I'm just going to say, how about you? Have you desired to see Jesus? You might not have not because you asked not. But I want to get to verse 9 and 10 and then we're done. Look at this. It says this. For I am the least of all apostles and not fit to be called an apostle because I persecuted the church. Can anyone in here in this room identify with that statement? I am the least. I'm not fit to be called. But look what God did with this guy. He wasn't feeling worthy. He wasn't feeling fit to be called a disciple on his own accord. But verse 10, but by the grace of God. And you underline that, highlight that. That is the only reason you came in this room today and saw more than one individual. But by the grace of God, I am what I am. And his grace towards me did not prove in vain, but I labored even more than all of them. Yet not I, but the grace of God within me. Hallelujah is that. You see, I have taught so many times, folks, I have taught so many times that the word grace, grace is not a girl you knew in third grade. The word grace ought to be a force in our lives. Notice Paul says, but by the grace, for the grace, through the grace. And you see, we sing about it, we preach about it, we think we know about it, but is it the driving force that gets you up when you got a cold, when your body's aching in pain, when the world is coming down and you've been judged wrongly or rightly, you've done something wrong and you've been caught in the midst of your sin? Do we say, but you know what? I stand up and I go forward by the grace of God because I am what I am by the grace of God. You know, just the other day, my wife was sharing in a small group with the women that one of her goals this year is so that she would be faithful and consistent in her quiet time. And one of the other ladies came up to her and says, thank you for sharing that, because I too struggle with my quiet time. And it was so great to hear the pastor's wife asking for prayer to be consistent. You folks are fooled. Cindy and I, we just like you. We wake up in the morning, and sometimes it's, good morning, Lord. And other times it's, good Lord, morning. Sometimes devotion, easy. Sometimes, oh man, we're pilgrims in process. And I, like Paul, can say, I am what I am by the grace of God. Amen. Hopefully you were saying that about you and not me. I also want to believe that I can say the last part of this verse too. And that is that his worth, his investing in me was not in vain. You see, God

0: But Paul said, because of what God has done in my life, I labored all the more. And like Paul, I have learned that the blessings are in service to him. Not I, he said, but the grace of God that is with me. A friend of mine sent this to me this week. You've heard this before. Let's close this in our thoughts. A man was sleeping one night in his cabin when suddenly his room was filled with light and God appeared. And the Lord told the man he had work for him to do and showed him a large rock in front of his cabin. The Lord explained to that man that he was to push against that rock with all of his might. So this man did day after day for many years, and he toiled from sun up to sundown, his shoulders set squarely against the cold, massive surface of the unmoving rock, pushing with all of his might. Each night, the man returned to his cabin sore and worn out, feeling that his whole day had been spent in vain. Since the man was showing discouragement, the adversary, Satan, decided to enter the picture and placing thoughts into his weary mind. You have been pushing against this rock for a long time, and it hasn't moved. Thus, he gave the man the impression that the task was impossible and that he was a failure. These thoughts discouraged the disheartened man. And he said, Satan said, why kill yourself over this? Just put in your time, giving in the minimum effort, and that'll be good enough. That's what the weary man planned to do, but he decided to make it a matter of prayer and take his troubled thoughts to the Lord. Lord, he said, I have labored long and hard in your service, putting all my strength to do what you've asked. Yet after all this time, I have not even budged that rock by half a millimeter. What is wrong? Why am I failing? The Lord responded compassionately, my friend, when I asked you to serve me and you accepted, I told you that your task was to push against the rock with all of your strength, which you have done. Never once did I mention to you that I expected you to move it. Your task was to push. And now you come to me with your strength spent, thinking that you have failed. But is that really so? Look at yourself. Your arms are strong and muscled. Your back, sinewy and brown. Your hands are calloused from the constant pressure. Your legs have become massive and hard, and strongest of all now is your patience. Through oppositions, you have grown much, and your abilities now surpass that which you used to have. True, you haven't moved the rock, but your calling was to be obedient and to push and to exercise your faith and trust in my wisdom that you have done. Now, my friend, I will move the rock. At times, when we hear a word from God, we tend to use our own intellect to decipher what he wants, when actually what God wants is just simple obedience and faith in him. By all means, exercise the faith that moves mountains, but know that it is still God who moves the mountains. Amen. Let's pray. Father God, this morning as we've seen the gospel being reiterated before all of us, Lord, is it what we have received and is it upon which we stand? Not just believe, not just acknowledge, but Lord, the foundation that is the very guiding stone to all the decisions that we make day in and day out. Father, we have seen that the wages of sin is death, but the free gift of God is eternal life in Christ Jesus. That Christ died for our sins according to the scriptures and rose again on the third day. That God so loves the world that he gave. And yet we today, our response is not in hand or in word, but it's in heart and in actions. And we are slaves of the one in whom we obey, either sin resulting in death or obedience and righteousness.
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2: 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Iloko Yesu Christo, ahu.

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1: It causes a whole bunch of problems, and we can see the results all around us. Here's Pastor Lloyd Foley.
2: And isn't that the thing that affected him the most? The pride. I'll be my own God. This is the trouble that we have in the world today. People playing God. I can decide what marriage is. I can decide what my identity is. I can decide what pronoun I want to use for myself. I can create my own reality. This is where we are in our rebellion against God.

0: there, and welcome. This is Bridging the Gap with our teacher and pastor, Lloyd Pulley. Lloyd is our senior pastor here at Calvary Chapel Old Bridge, and today we begin our time together with a question for you. Have you ever thought about how important it is to follow the rules? You know, it really depends on what part of life you're talking about, I guess, but if you're playing a game like basketball, for instance, if everyone makes up their own rules, well, you wouldn't have basketball, you'd have mayhem. Now, what if we decided not to follow God's rules anymore? It would be a lot worse than mayhem. It would be downright dangerous. And we find a good example of this in the Epistle of Jude, verses 5 through 7. Here's Lloyd Pulley with today's message, simply called Fallen Angels.
1: Now, we've learned already what Jude is all about. He was writing, as he says in verse 3, concerning our common salvation, and he found it necessary to exhort us to contend earnestly for the faith. There's a reason for that. If faith is the thing that saves you, faith in Christ and Christ alone, to get squishy on that at all is a dangerous proposition. And of course, he also adds, verse 4, certain men have crept in unnoticed, marked out for this condemnation, ungodly men who turn the grace of our God into lewdness, deny the only Lord God and our Lord Jesus Christ. That's the message of this little chapter, but it's a lot to think about and to ponder just in how many ways we could miss the simple message of the gospel, get away from the simplicity of our devotion to Jesus Christ. How many ways could that happen? So, he says in verse 5, I want to remind you, though once you knew this, that the Lord, having saved the people out of the land of Egypt, afterward destroyed those who did not believe. That was his first example of three. Of those that were very privileged to know, but then walked away. Very privileged in some capacity. The first example is Israel, having been saved out of Egypt after all the miracles. Many of them were destroyed in the wilderness for unbelief. Then he goes to the second one, which we're going to be looking at today, and the next one we'll be looking at next time. Verse 6, he says, and the angels who did not keep their proper domain but left their own abode, he reserved in everlasting chains under darkness for the judgment of the great day. Why this is so important? Well, faith needs to be contended for. Now, that is our faith. What sort of faith do we have? You know, look, we get tested in our faith, and sometimes, you know, we wonder what's going on. If God is all-powerful, why does he not remove pain and problems and these viruses and these pandemics? Why aren't we embraced in perfect protection even as his people? Just what does God have in mind for his kids to allow them to go through these hardships? And what is expected of us? What can we do? You know, the reality is when you have faith in him, you realize the ultimate plan is much more grand than overcoming the temporal issues. The ultimate plan is to make us like Christ. And the road to that, you know, even as Jesus, the Bible says he learned obedience through the things he suffered. It's kind of an irony that God would need to learn anything, right? But the eerie thought is that he became a man and experienced life like us and learned obedience, which is the ultimate goal for any person made in God's image, to obey, to trust and obey. And so trials come to test whether we will trust him. If everything were easy, we had no temptation to be pulled away, how would we know how strong our faith really was? So we're called to rejoice even when we go through grievous trials, Peter says. And Jude, of course, is focused on contending for this faith, and he's using these examples of Israel and now angels. And what we're going to learn from angels is how they had the ultimate privilege and refused, and the ultimate sacrifice or the ultimate sad ending of the great judgment because of their rebellion. And there's a few comparisons and illustrations. But here's the thing for us. We're called to rejoice. Look, if God is all-powerful, can fix everything, then some people believe he must not really love. And then others say, well, if God is all-loving and evil happens, then maybe he's not all-powerful. And it's caused a lot of people to come up with a, what I would call a substandard faith. That is, They generically believe that God made something, but, you know, they don't really know how much they can really trust the God who's let the world get so crazy. And that's the general thought in our culture, and we need to be able to answer that. And answer it for ourselves first, and have a conviction and a convincing in our own heart. And we have a message of hope to give to people that are really moving more and more away from God, and ultimately will be in greater despair than they ever imagined. So we're told to rejoice in trials because our genuineness or our faith is tested. And the key is that they're temporary. Trials are temporary. They are given to us because we need patience. It proves our character. Tribulation, you know, produces perseverance. Perseverance, character, and character, hope. It humbles us. That's what God did with children of Israel in the wilderness. 40 years he humbled them to test for them to know what was in their heart, that they would know what's in their heart. Listen, when I go through a trial, I learn really quickly what's in my heart. Am I panicking? Am I afraid? Am I angry? Am I frustrated? I learn real quickly, okay, Lord, just help me to push the reset button, kind of pull all this in. You're on the throne. Give me wisdom each step so that not only I can comfort myself with truth, only when I do that, then I can comfort others. If you're not comforted in confidence in the Lord in the midst of trials and challenges and difficulties, you're not going to be of much use to a world out there that has very little light to go on. And it also helps us empathize with others. It helps us to know ourselves again. And God ultimately wants to reveal himself, but ultimately the real purpose is the testing of our faith, which is why we go through trials. I always thought of this, the greater the task that comes to us, it's almost the greater the honor in one sense, because common pebbles would be left alone, but precious diamonds would be cut and polished. And the afflictions and difficulties we go through are the ways God uses to put us through the furnace. No goldsmith would waste precious ore that had gold in it. He'd put it in the furnace. He's not going to waste that time with just common dirt. But if it's ore, if it's got that gold in it, he's going to put it through the furnace. He values the gold. But he's not going to put it in too long. You know, and God eyes the clock in our own lives when we go through trials. He's got his eye on the thermostat as well, if it doesn't get too hot. And the Bible gives us a great encouragement. He won't allow us to encounter more than we're able to handle. And when I say more than we are able to handle, I have to add, what he enables us to handle is often far beyond what we could handle on our own. So all of this comes back to Jude's now, the lesson of these angels. These guys didn't keep their proper domain. They left their own abode, and now they're in reserved in chains of darkness to the great judgment. What happened? Who are these angels? What does the Bible say about this? You know, in all of this contending for the faith, these are great examples. And by the way, this in this general warning to contend for the faith, these are all privileged peoples. And I think American citizens, in a way, are in a unique position. We've been very privileged with God's blessing and establishing us, protecting us, reviving us. Look at our history. Yet we're becoming increasingly apostate and even anti-Christian, not seeking him at all in disaster anymore. I mean, this is what, among maybe a precious few, but you don't hear of the calls for national prayer except in a very unique situation. Here we are, our president called for that. That gives me a little bit of encouragement. Maybe people will actually seek God. Most likely he'll get mocked for the, you know, ridiculousness of appealing to heaven for something that we have to handle here on earth. I got a call from a pastor who asked me why I bought in all the hype on the coronavirus, why I'm canceling services, responding to fear. I said, it has nothing to do with fear. I'm not worried at all. I have no panic at all. There's not the sense at all in my mind for that. The Lord gave me a perfect peace about taking this step. We have to be thinking of the opportunity here rather than panicking and afraid for our lives. Listen, I'm going to wash my hands. I'm going to be very diligent about that. I'm not going to be, you know, like tempting God, you know, and well, I'm not going to worry about it. The Lord will protect me. Yes, after you do everything you can, he'll protect you. But if you're reckless, like that knucklehead in the NBA, you know, he learned a very important lesson. But I think that it's a wise thing for us to look for the opportunity. So here's what happens. Here's these angels, these Angels that, there's four things here. They didn't keep their proper domain. They left their own abode. They're reserved in everlasting chains for the judgment of the great day. Now, what can we learn from this personally? To take the great privilege of having the gospel in our hands and to not be prioritizing the message that could deliver people. It would be like if you had the cure for loathe disease and you just were kind of taking your time to get it out. You know, you have a cup of coffee first and maybe you'll, I forgot today. Well, tomorrow I'll send it out. Having a cavalier attitude about something that could save lives, that it's kind of a similar thing where the angels had this incredible privilege to be ministering spirits, but there was something that happened to these angels. We have some questions about this. What was their first estate? Why did they leave it? How did they come to that decision? Is there some lessons of how we could? And how many fell and who was it?
0: Well, we will pause right here at our midway point on today's Bridging the Gap broadcast. Our message today is taken from Lloyd's new series here in the book of Jude. 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Well, here's Pastor Lloyd with the conclusion of today's message out of Jude verses 5 through 7.
1: Problem is the scriptures don't give us all the answers to this clearly. And even Jude is actually quoting a pseudographical book, the Book of Enoch, which isn't inspired. But he's quoting it because so many Jewish people had bought into this idea of angels. And they were so obsessed with angelic beings, and even to the point of some worshiping angels. Jude uses this as a lesson. What are you trusting in? And these angels that were so honored by you, there's a number of them, are reserved in everlasting darkness. So God made everything good. In fact, Jesus made the angelic hosts. He made all the principalities and powers. All things were created through him and for him, Colossians 1:16 says. But then there's this group of angels that fell. Now, we know in Revelation, you know, Lucifer led the third of the stars of heaven. And the belief is that his rebellion against God, recorded in Isaiah 14 and in Ezekiel 28, always easy to remember, 14, double that, 28, Isaiah and Ezekiel. It records him wanting to be like God. And at what point evil was found in him and rebellion was found in him. Now some argue, well, how could a perfect God who created everything perfectly have one of his creation go against him? Well, only God is unchangeable. We are changeable. We can make our mind this day and the next day we can do this. Angels had that same ability to choose. So, fallen angels, you know, they fell. There was the great rebellion. And of course, Eve was deceived by the serpent into rebel against God, which created this whole problem that led up to, you know, the time of Noah in which judgment had to come. Now, we shouldn't be surprised at the fact is that we live in a world in which it's not just physical. There is spiritual warfare. There are principalities and powers. They're still at work. So who are these that left their first estate? They left their own abode. Milton's Paradise Lost is an interesting take on the angels who fell under Lucifer's influence, lifted up in pride. And he coerced the angels to fall. And that's a sin that easily snares us as well because it ensnared Eve. She could be like God. And we could be independent of God. That's the idea. That's our temptation. How people twist the faith is that sometimes they accommodate, you know, this kind of cavalier attitude toward God and His Word, and trusting their own desires or their own opinions. There's so many different opinions on faith, and even the culture around us just talks about, well, whatever faith you have. You know, if you're a person of faith, doesn't matter what faith, just whatever you're a person of faith, you believe something. Well, I know people believe in nothing, and that's believing in something because they're believing in nothing. They're putting their faith, it doesn't matter. But not everybody's going to be right. So these angels, upon the influence of Satan, did something that was pretty egregious. Now, let's connect this with Genesis 6 for a moment. He says, it came to pass in Genesis 6, verse 1, when men began to multiply in the face of the earth and daughters were born to them, the sons of God saw the daughters of men, that they were beautiful, and they took wives for themselves, of all of whom they chose. And the Lord said, my spirit shall not strive with man forever, for he is indeed flesh, yet his days shall be 120 years. In other words, he limited the period of time in which he would allow people to continue on the earth. And there were giants on the earth in those days, and afterward the sons of God came to the daughters of men. They bore children to them. Those were the mighty men who were of old, men of renown. Now, it's not surprising that Greek mythology, with a little bit of this information that was passed down throughout human generation, getting away farther away from God, they made up their own stories of Zeus and, you know, the Titans, the men, the great ones that were, there was a war, and the Titans were cast into Tartarus, and this mythology came out of the reality of what actually took place. You know, a lot of people in universities today say, well, the Bible has its myths, and we have all these similar myths of the flood, and, you know, these demonic beings and titans and all of this stuff. So the Bible's just like all those myths. No, there was a reality that took place that eventually people made myths about as they got away from the Word of God. By the way, it would make sense. Why would these angelic beings, these sons of God, which you can make a strong case that's only used for angels in this context? Yes, we're called the sons of God, but that comes into the New Testament. The reality is these, we're referring to angels. Job talks about them in other places. But why come in down and have some sort of a hybrid human? Well, if you think about it, this fits exactly. Satan knows the prophecy, Genesis 3:15. The seed of the woman will be the one that will be the one that will be God himself and come and prevail over Satan's world. And he's determined to stop that. He tries to stop it a number of ways. He tries to destroy Israel in Egypt. He tries to destroy all, you know, all the babies that he killed. He's going to try to kill that Messiah. He tries to destroy throughout the kings of Israel, and to the point where they're almost all gone. So he has tried to kill. Well, here he's trying to corrupt the very genetic makeup of man so that they're unredeemable. And the resulting judgment destroyed all of mankind, but there was one group that was not infected, if you will. They were perfect. Noah was perfect in his generations, and the idea doesn't mean he was a perfect man, but he was not corrupted by this. Imagine the entire human race being corrupted so that they're really not, well, you know, fully human, if you will. And some believe that when the flood came, that the spirits of these hybrid people became the demons that we contend with today. Very interesting possibility. But the key is here. Notice back to Jude. Jude tells us this. He says this. He says, the angels who do not keep their proper domain, but left their own abode. Keep in mind that this is kind of what happened here. They left what they should have been doing as angels, ministering to people. Perhaps it was out of the jealousy that Satan had over God's plan to exalt man above the angels. We will judge angels one day. And isn't that the thing that affected him the most? The pride. I'll be my own God. This is the trouble that we have in the world today. People playing God. I can decide what marriage is. I can decide what my identity is. I can decide what pronoun I want to use for myself. I can create my own reality. This is where we are in our rebellion against God. So we shouldn't be surprised that this is a warning that Jude has for those people to contend for the faith, because even the angels that fell are going to be greatly judged. So the word to guard used twice in Jude 6. They didn't guard or keep their proper domain, and then they're going to be guarded, reserved. That the word keep and the word reserved is actually the same word. It's just translated differently here, but the same implication is. They didn't guard themselves here, so now they're going to be guarded under judgment. You know, that is really the dilemma we face as humans. If we don't guard the faith, that message that's clean and pure and right, that can deliver our soul from hell, if we don't guard that message, one day we will be under guard in eternal darkness and judgment. And that's the point that Jude is making. You're tinkering with faith. It didn't end well for the angels. It won't end well for you. And that's essentially what he's trying to express.
0: Well, definitely something to consider as we bring today's edition of Bridging the Gap to a close. 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
2: Pastor Lloyd, what would you say to someone who's trying to stay consistent in their time with the Lord, but has a hard time staying on track?
1: Well, just don't give up. You know how it says, worship the Lord with all your heart, mind, soul, and strength. I always thought of strength in a way that I just make the decision to do it. I don't feel like it. I went to the gym this morning. I didn't feel like it. I worked out because I've got to push the body. And, you know, sometimes then afterwards, it's like, wow, the benefits from that really help. And I want to encourage every believer, when you go through seasons that are challenging, you're not feeling anything, just do it. Just open the Bible. Just open the scriptures. Start a pot of coffee and Lord, let's have this time and quiet all the other noise. I really appreciate the Bridging the Gap audience. I know that if it's been an encouragement, those that have been listening to the Word of God, if it's been encouraging to your walk, I do want you to be encouraged to partner with us. 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I know, Robert, I think you were going to mention an offer to everybody.
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0: to the Word for Today, featuring the Bible teaching ministry of Pastor Chuck Smith, founder of the Calvary Chapel Movement. This radio program is a chapter-by-chapter, verse-by-verse study through the entire Bible. And on today's edition of the Word for Today, Pastor Chuck continues his message, Salvation to Our God, as we pick up in Revelation chapter 7, verse 11. And now, with today's study, here's Pastor Chuck.
1: Here is the crowd now in heaven, a great number of them. However, these are from all over the world, from all of the various races, ethnic groups. Their cry is the same, salvation to our God, which sits upon the throne and unto the Lamb. And all of the angels stood round about the throne and about the elders and the four living creatures of the cherubim, and they fell before the throne on their faces and worshiped God, saying, so be it, blessing and glory and wisdom and thanksgiving and honor and power and might be unto our God forever and ever. Amen. Now, when the church sings its song of redemption, verse 9 of chapter 5, they sang the new song, saying, thou art worthy. The angels respond to that song in worship, saying, worthy is the Lamb that was slain to receive the power and riches and wisdom and strength and honor and glory and blessing. Hear the same things with a couple of differences. To the church's song, they refer to riches, for interestingly enough, the Lord considers us as his treasure. Paul prayed for the Ephesians that they might receive a spirit of wisdom and understanding, that they might know what is his riches in the saints, or you might know how much God values you. You remember the parable of Jesus concerning the kingdom of heaven was likened to a man going through the field and discovering a treasure, and who for the joy thereof went out and sold everything so he could buy the field and have the treasure. Now the field, Jesus said, is the world. And he was the one that gave everything. He gave his life to purchase the world in order that he might obtain the treasure. So if you only knew, Paul said, how highly the Lord treasures or values you. And Peter writing says, we are his peculiar treasure. Well, it's peculiar to me that God would, you know, take such value in me, that God would treasure me. But we are his inheritance. So riches, when the church declares its song, for we are his inheritance, his riches. When this group sings, thanksgiving is substituted for riches. And so that's the difference in the response to the two groups. As the angels respond to this second group, the response is not of riches, but of thanksgiving. Interesting little difference here. They are different groups. We do not see the church here in chapter 7, but we see those who were in chapter 6 under the fifth seal, who were martyred during the Great Tribulation for their testimony, who were crying for vengeance on those who dwelt upon the earth, who were given white robes and told that they should wait for a short season until their full number be complete. They were saying, how long, O Lord, holy and true, before we can enter into the heavenly scene? The Lord gave them white robes and said, wait until your full number is complete, and then you can come in. Now we see their number completed. We see them entering into the heavenly scene. And this is really taking us on out to the end. And so in chapter 7, as we have this little vignette, it's one that now takes us out and shows us the whole picture. And then we'll, of course, come back to the seals again when we get to chapter 8. So this is just a little side view and a side journey and a view of of this little segment here on out to the end. So, the angels respond to their song of salvation, worshiping God and ascribing to God the blessing and the glory and the wisdom and thanksgiving and honor and power and might unto our God forever and ever, so be it. Now, one of the elders asked John a rhetorical question, saying, "What are these which are arrayed in white robes, and where did they come from? Who are they, John? Where did they come from?" And it was a rhetorical type of a question that was designed to open the door for an answer. It wasn't really looking to John for an answer, but it was just designed to open the door to give the answer to John. "And I said unto him," John said, "Sir," kurios, often translated Lord, "thou knowest." "And he said unto me, these are they which came out of the great tribulation, and have washed their robes and made them white in the blood of the Lamb. Therefore, they are before the throne of God and serve him day and night in his temple. And he that sitteth on the throne shall dwell among them." Now we find that ultimately these are to receive all of the rights and the privileges of God's redeemed people, the church. At the present time, they were not allowed to come into the scene in chapter 6, the fifth seal. Now that they come in, they come in a serving capacity, serving him in his temple day and night. Whereas the church is reigning with him, and the promise to the church is that they would reign with him, unto him who loved us and purchased us with his blood, and we shall reign with him. These are serving him there in the temple of God. And he that sits upon the throne shall dwell among them. Now, they came up out of the great tribulation, which means that they were no doubt martyred during this tribulation period. And we will read where when the Antichrist takes over, he's going to bring in a new economic system which requires everyone receiving a mark and no one being able to buy or sell without that mark. However, anyone who takes the mark will be consigned to a hopeless eternal future. No hope of for salvation for anyone who takes the mark of the beast. So they have power, though, to put to death those that refuse to take the mark. Of course, not being able to buy or sell, you could probably starve to death quite easily. So a great number of people will be saved after the church is raptured. Now, there is an indication that those that will be saved after the rapture are those who had never heard the gospel before. That indication comes from Paul in writing to the Thessalonians, his second epistle, talking about the coming of the Antichrist. He declared that because they did not want to believe the truth, God gave them over to deception that they would believe the lie. So those who have consciously and willingly rejected the truth that is in Jesus Christ, when the Antichrist comes, will bring a strong delusion, and God will allow them to be deluded because they did not want to keep the truth. But there are people on the earth today who have never heard the message of salvation through Jesus Christ. During this period of time, the message of salvation will be declared by the 144,000 that have been sealed. It will also be declared by angels flying through the midst of heaven. And among the people who have never heard the saving grace of God through Jesus Christ, there will be many who will receive the witness and the message of the 144,000 and of the angels and will be saved, martyred, and brought into the heavenly scene. A great number that no man could count, we are told, from all over the world, from all of the nations, kindreds and peoples and tongues. So an interesting group in heaven. John did not recognize them. Had they been the church and the elders said, who are these? Where did they come from? John would say, well, that's the church, you know. I know them. I'm a part of that group. But he did not recognize them because they are a saved multitude that are not the church. And thus, to John, it is a mystery. But the mystery is explained by the elder. They came up out of the great tribulation. They were martyred. And during the great tribulation period, washed their robes and made them white in the blood of the Lamb. Now, they shall hunger no more, neither thirst any more. As we proceed on into the further judgments of God that are going to come upon the earth, we find that the fresh water supplies are going to be polluted so that men will have a real scarcity of water. Not only, if it doesn't rain for 3.5 years, that's going to deplete the water. Also, imagine what would happen even here in Southern California if there were 3 years without water. It wouldn't take long to use up our supplies. There will be a great famine, no rain, the droughts, the crops will fail. But they'll hunger no more. They've gone through hunger in the time of tribulation upon the earth. They've gone through thirst. Neither shall the sun light on them. God's going to give power to the sun to scorch men who dwell upon the earth. For the Lamb which is in the midst of the throne shall feed them and shall lead them unto the living fountains of waters, and God shall wipe away all tears from their eyes. Now, the little side vignette is over, and we come back to the scroll with the seven seals, the title deed to the earth that Jesus is opening to prove his right to redeem. And when he had opened the seventh seal, there was silence in heaven about the space of a half an hour. Silence can sometimes be an awesome thing, especially in a tremendous crowd of people. You see what silence for 15 seconds does. It seems like expanded, you know, I mean, quiet, and it's sort of an awesome thing. And they're in heaven, vast multitudes. We've been singing, we've been worshiping, we've been seeing all of the activity that is there. Suddenly there is silence when this seventh seal is opened. Sort of an awesome time. Now, out of the seventh seal, there will proceed now seven trumpet judgments. In these pyrotechnic displays during the 4th of July, you've seen these skyrockets that burst open. Big flash. But then from that, there'll be a secondary, you know, and just about the time the big first one begins to fade, then there'll be that second one that comes out of it, another flash. And that's about what we have here. The seventh seal is open, and poof, here comes the second series of seven judgments. Out of the seventh seal, the seven trumpets now burst out. When you get to the seventh trumpet, then the seven vials of God's wrath, which complete the plagues, will be bursting out and coming forth. And so the silence about the space of a half hour in heaven, just before now this second series of judgments. I saw the seven angels which stand before God, and to them were given seven trumpets. Now, we know that the cherubim are about the throne of God. There are four of them. Satan used to be one of the cherubs. They seem to be the highest of God's created beings in an angelic form. The next highest are the archangels, of which the Bible speaks of two. Michael, called the great prince, an archangel. Gabriel, when he announced himself to the father of John the Baptist, Zacharias, he said, "I am Gabriel who stands in the presence of God." There are seven angels that stand there in the presence of God who are dispatched by God on particular missions. Now, in the one of the apocryphal books of Enoch and also Tobit, Raphael is also named as one of the seven angels. Also in Enoch is named Uriel and Sacriel, and he names a couple of others. But here are seven angels who stand before God. And to them were given seven trumpets. And another angel came and stood at the altar, having a golden censer. And there was given unto him much incense, that he should offer it with the prayers of all of the saints upon the golden altar, which was before the throne. I believe that this other angel is Jesus Christ, and we see him now in his work as a mediator there in heaven, as our great high priest. Now, you remember on earth, the high priest would go in and offer before the Lord the sacrifices for the people. And within the temple daily, the priest would go in and would take these little incense burners with the coals from the altar and offer them. The smoke of the incense would arise before the altar, which was called the mercy seat, which was outside of the Holy of Holies. Daily, they would go in and offer this incense. Now, the earthly tabernacle was a model of heaven, as we have told you. So again now, we see the actual scene in heaven of which the earthly tabernacle was the model. But we see this angel who, as I say, I believe to be Jesus, with a golden censer, offering with much incense the prayers of all of the saints upon the golden altar, which is before the throne, of which the altar in the tabernacle of the mercy seat was a model. And the smoke of the incense, which came with the prayers of the saints, ascended up before God out of the angel's hands. And so here are the prayers of the saints again being offered before God as incense. Now we found this happened back in chapter 5 when the Lamb came and took the scroll out of the right hand of him who sat upon the throne. The elders took the little golden bowls filled with odors, which are the prayers of the saints, and they offered them before the throne of God. That's when the church burst out singing, "Worthy is the Lamb to take the scroll." But our prayers are often referred to as a sweet-smelling savor unto God, that they ascend unto God as a sweet-smelling savor. So here, again, the prayers of the saints being offered with incense before the throne. These are possibly the prayers of

0: time, because when he takes the scroll, that's the kingdom coming. I mean, that's the getting the earth ready to establish God's kingdom. And so at that time, those are the prayers that will be offered. Now, as we're getting ready to see these judgments, the prayers that those saints had offered for vengeance upon those who had slain them. I often pray, Lord, how long before you clean up this mess? You know, the corruption that is in the world, the corrupt people that are in the world, the corrupted morals. And when men kidnap a little girl, 3-4 years old, abuse them, and then kill them, I say, God, how long before you take vengeance on them? Bring judgment on them. I mean, I really get excited over these things. And I really pray, Lord, how long are you going to let this go on? This corruption and all go on? The day is coming. God will judge the earth. Man will not get by with his iniquity. And so the prayers of the saints upon the golden altar before the throne, and the smoke of the incense which came in with the prayers of the saints ascended up before God out of the angel's hand. And the angel took the censer. He filled it with fire from the altar and cast it into the earth. And there were voices and thunderings and lightnings and an earthquake. And the seven angels which had the seven trumpets prepared themselves to sound.
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0: May the Lord bring you into a special consciousness of His presence, of His love, of His interest in your life. And may you walk in the consciousness of God's grace and be led by His Spirit. May you come into a new relationship with God. A very personal relationship with God. In Jesus' name.
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1: And now, Adventures in Odyssey. Oh, you missed a section, Jason.
2: Huh?
1: That corner next to the register.
2: Oh, thanks. Oh, this is a beautiful old counter, isn't it? I wonder where Dad got it.
1: Well, I don't know. I never thought to ask him.
2: Probably an old diner or soda shop somewhere. Dad's always had a knack for finding off-the-wall stuff. Our basement was full of things he picked up at garage sales or closeouts or auctions. Things nobody in their right mind would want. But he had a way of turning them into something valuable.
1: Kind of like he did with Witt's End. It was a condemned building until he got his hands on it.
2: Yeah, that's right. You know, I guess it's a gift of his. The ability to take things and turn them into something good. In a way, Dad's whole life's been dedicated to that. It's probably what drove him to teach. And open Witt's End and take over that old archaeological mission.
1: Do you think your dad was always like that? Or did he sort of become that way?
2: I don't know.
1: I mean, do you think one day he just woke up and decided that he would work to make things better by being a teacher or whatever?
2: What are you asking me, Connie?
1: Well, like how about you? How did you decide what you wanted to do with your life?
2: Well, I'm not sure I ever really decided. You see, for me, it seemed like circumstances just sort of took me in certain directions. Why? Are you trying to make a decision about something?
1: Only my life, that's all.
2: Oh.
1: Finished with high school soon, and everybody's talking about what they're gonna do. College, careers, you know, and I don't have a clue.
2: Well, I thought you were gonna be a teacher.
1: Well, I thought so too, but now I'm not sure. I'm just trying to figure it out. Seems like I should know by now.
2: Well, I don't think
3: You know what, by now, Miss Kendall? The dishes are put away, Jason.
2: Thanks, Eugene. Mm-hmm. Connie's trying to decide what she wants to do with her life.
1: What's that mean?
3: Well, it means that any response from me would be inappropriate at this time.
1: Oh, really? Why? You have something sarcastic to say about what I should do with my life?
3: Let's not be defensive, Miss Kendall. The only reason I can't respond is that I simply don't, relate to your dilemma.
1: I suppose you've always known what you wanted to be when you grew up.
3: Oh, indeed.
1: Yeah, right. I can see it now. Eugene in his little playpen with a telescope in one hand and a chemistry set in the other.
3: Don't be absurd. It was a microscope and a small blackboard in chalk so I could do my physics equations.
1: Oh, come on.
3: Now, don't be jealous. Some people know early on what their interests are, and that naturally leads them to what their careers will be. I am a case in point.
1: Well, you're a case, all right.
3: Thank you.
2: It's a fair statement, Connie. Interests often lead to careers.
1: Interests, huh?
2: Sure. What do you like to do?
1: Shop? Thanks a lot for letting me come in like this, Mrs. Clydesdale.
4: Connie, I can't tell you how impressed I am at your initiative. Not many young people today would do what you're doing, looking to the future, exploring opportunities.
1: Well, thank you. It's just that I figured since I like to shop that working at a department store might be a possible career.
4: And that's smart thinking, too. That's how I got started 22 years ago. Worked myself up from an inventory clerk to head of the perfume counter.
1: So, where do we start?
4: Well, you read the brochures I gave you about the perfumes, correct?
1: Mm-hmm.
4: Now, all you need are some customers. And I believe we have some approaching now. I'll help the woman in the blue hat, and you assist that gentleman.
1: Okay. Hi. May I help you?
5: Yeah, I'm looking for some perfume for my wife. It's her birthday.
1: Oh, how nice. And how thoughtful of you to think of perfume. Does she have a favorite?
5: Yeah, but it makes me break out in hives. I want to find something else.
1: Oh, well, we believe in matching the right perfume to the right person. Mm. What is your wife like?
5: She's, I don't know, average.
1: Average?
5: You know, average height, weight, build, blonde hair, one leg shorter than the other.
1: What I mean is, what's her personality like? Is she bold and adventurous, or shy and demure?
5: Both. On our bowling night, she's a tiger. The rest of the time, she could care less.
1: Oh.
5: I think she'd like that stuff there. What's that called? Nightcrawler number 7.
1: Oh, no. You don't want that.
5: I don't? Well, why not?
1: Well, Nightcrawler is a very rich, sophisticated scent for a woman to wear to classical music concerts or an evening at a gallery.
5: What are you saying? My wife isn't sophisticated?
1: Oh, no, not at all. What I mean is that it isn't the kind of perfume a woman should wear for a bowling night.
5: Oh, well, what kind of perfume should a woman wear for bowling night?
1: Well, I think this one is nice.
5: Chateau L'Ox. Fine, I think I'll go with the Nightcrawler, please.
1: And I think you're making a big mistake. We have some wonderful erudite just over here. A modest scent with just a hint of mischief.
5: Yeah, well, my wife isn't mischievous.
1: How about some of this? Lingering Suspicion.
5: Not interested.
1: Well, I think you really should...
5: Watch my lips. I want the Nightcrawler.
1: Look, sir, you have to trust me. I know about these things. I'm a woman, and the thing you want
5: is... You're not a woman, you're a counter girl, and I think I know what my wife liked better than you.
1: Fine. The customer's always right. You want Nightcrawler number 7? Then take it. But don't come running back to me when your wife thinks you've lost your sense of smell and taste.
5: Perhaps it'd be better if I didn't purchase anything here at all.
1: That, of course, is your decision.
4: Pardon me. Is there a problem here?
1: No problem. This gentleman was just making a disastrous decision, that's all.
4: What?
5: No, I'm making a very smart decision. I've decided never to shop here again.
1: Imagine buying Nightcrawler for bowling.
4: Oh.
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4: Now, Connie, please try to understand.
1: I understand completely. I'm a terrible salesperson.
4: And now, you aren't terrible per se. Every sales clerk makes mistakes on their first day. And some people aren't suited to this kind of work at all.
1: Okay, Mrs. Clydesdale, I can take a hand. Maybe selling isn't such a good career choice for me. But thanks for giving me a chance.
4: If only to give you direction for the future, you're welcome. Though, Connie, your interests aren't always the best guide to your life's vocation.
1: They aren't? Well, then what is?
4: What are you skilled at?
1: I'll have to think about that.
4: Please do. It might give you some new inspiration. Bye-bye. Hello? May I help you?
1: Yeah, sure. Give me direction for the future. What am I gonna do now?
7: Excuse me, young lady, but may I have a word?
1: Harlow Doyle, what are you...
7: Detective Doyle, if you please.
1: Oh, are you on a case?
7: Am I on a case?
1: Are you?
7: No. I'm working as an undercover security guard.
1: Really? Where?
7: In the bedding and sheets department. Where else would I work undercover? Silly question. I was doing plain clothes in the women's department, but look silly in high heels.
1: So can I go now?
7: Sure. As long as I can go now, too. what were you doing here anyway?
1: Trying to figure out what to do with my life.
7: In Osborne's department store? Boy, they have everything, don't they?
1: First, I thought I'd try something I was interested in. That didn't work.
7: Of course not.
1: Now Mrs. Clydesdale said I should think about my skills, but what am I skilled at?
7: Good question. Are you any good with jackhammers?
1: No. Why do you ask?
7: Oh, just wondering. I know. How about secretarial work?
1: You mean like filing and mailing letters and answering phones and stuff like that?
7: No, I mean secretarial work, meaning that I need a secretary. My last one had a nervous breakdown. Are you interested?
1: In having a nervous breakdown?
7: If it'll help you do the job, sure. I think you'd make a terrific secretary.
1: Well, I don't suppose it would hurt to try.
7: You have no idea how much it'll hurt. When can you start?
1: So this is your office, huh?
7: Yeah, not bad, huh?
1: That's unusual, in a cozy sort of way. Is that raccoon real?
7: I'd hardly bother to stuff a fake one.
1: Now,
7: the desk and the phone are self-explanatory. You sit at one, and perhaps talk on the other.
1: Right.
7: This plastic whirly thing has paper clips, rubber bands, and a stock of gum. Do you chew gum?
1: Sometimes.
7: Chewing gum is a must for a private detective secretary. And chew loudly. It's what people expect.
1: You're kidding.
7: Now, let's see how you do with dictation.
1: Oh, okay. Where's a pen and a pad of paper?
7: I have them right here in my coat pocket. Standard equipment. There we go. Now, start.
1: Me? Aren't you going to give me the pen and paper?
7: Why would I do that? It's my letter.
1: But dictation is when you tell me what you want in the letter and I write it down for you.
7: You're kidding. My last secretary made me write everything down. No wonder the spelling was so atrocious.
1: Oh, boy.
7: Okay, enough with this training. I think we should get to work.
1: All right. What do you want me to do?
7: Well, answer the phone when it rings, and if it's for me, then let me know who it is. And if someone comes to the door, let them in.
1: Sure.
7: Then let's get started.

0: Wait, Connie. I'm just about to break this case.
1: You've been working on a case?
0: Uh-huh. My briefcase. The lock jammed and I can't get the thing opened. There we go. Now I can eat my breakfast.
1: It's nearly time for dinner.
0: Hey, you can eat Pop-Tarts, TM, any time of the day. Want one?
1: No, thanks. You know, I was thinking that maybe you don't really need a secretary right now.
0: I don't?
1: I mean, the phone hasn't rung all day, and frankly, there's nothing to do.
0: Nothing to do? What about fingernail filing and chewing gum?
1: I'm down to my knuckles, and my jaws hurt.
0: Ooh, got you loud and clear. The job's a little too demanding, too high pressure. Not everyone's cut out for it.
1: No, and I guess I'm not.
0: Well, don't feel like you're a failure, Connie. It's not a job I'd be any good at either.
1: Well, that's a real comfort. Thanks.
0: You're welcome.
1: Do you want me to lock up on my way out?
0: Ooh, better not. Last time my secretary did that, I was stuck in here for 3 days.
1: Yeah, right.
0: Ooh, 4 days.
2: Greetings, Connie.
1: Hi, Eugene.
2: Oh, I assume by your tone that the career search isn't going well.
1: Not at all. Does the phrase wild goose chase mean anything to you?
2: Only in relationship to rare tribal agricultural rituals.
1: Oh. Well, anyway, I'm no closer now to knowing what I want to do than I was this morning.
2: Then I may have something that'll help you.
1: Like what?
2: A personality test.
1: You're setting me up.
2: I am not. This is a bona fide test to help people determine what kind of personality they have in conjunction with aptitude. It's simple, really. I ask you certain questions which you'll answer subjectively to the best of your ability. Then we'll ascribe numerical points to your answers in relationship to similar answers given by a cross-section of people around the country. Averaging those points against the national average will place your total on a personality curve of plus or minus 5, which will then tell us what kind of person you are and in what vocation you'll be best suited.
1: You're right. It is simple.
2: First question. If a train leaves the depot at 3 o'clock, traveling south at 6 miles per hour against a northwesterly wind of 30 miles per hour, and has only 65% of its weight capacity on board, what color would you paint the train?
1: What color would... Is that really what it wants to know?
2: Indeed.
1: Well, I guess I'd paint the train blue. This makes no sense.
2: Blue. Next question. If you were a cat and could chase a dog, a mouse, or a bird, which would you chase first?
1: A dog.
2: Mm-hmm. Very telling.
1: Is it?
2: Please, we must carry on.
1: How many questions are there?
2: Oh, 112.
1: What?
2: Stay with me, Connie. It's for your own good.
1: All right, go on.
2: Finish this thought. A tomato is to a mailbox what a wingback chair is to a...
1: flag.
2: On a scale from 1 to 10, how would you rate the Kennedy administration? Patience, please.
1: Come on, Eugene. You've been playing with those numbers for half an hour.
2: No, I just wanted to make sure I got them right.
1: And?
2: No. This is terribly disturbing, Miss Kendall.
1: Why? What's wrong?
2: Well, according to this, your score is in a negative 26th percentile.
1: What's that mean?
2: Well, you have no personality whatsoever, and as far as jobs are concerned, are suited only to gluing corrugation to cardboard boxes.
1: What? I don't... Let me see that. You mean I spent the last hour and a half for that? It's ridiculous. Who came up with this cockamamie test?
2: Well, actually, I did. I've been waiting for months to try it out on someone.
1: Well, try it out on the trash can, Eugene.
2: Honestly, Connie, assembling cardboard boxes can be quite gratifying as a line of work.
1: Oh, just leave me alone!
2: Perhaps I should try this test on someone else.
3: 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We always love hearing from you.
4: Morning, Connie.
1: Morning, Tom. Oh, the coffee's fresh.
4: Thank you. Are you here all by yourself this morning?
1: Yeah. It's just me and my dishes. One of the few things I know how to do.
4: What's that mean?
1: It means that I don't know what to do with my life.
4: Is that something you're trying to figure out this morning?
1: Yeah. Well, this morning and yesterday.
4: Oh. Well, you know it takes some people years to figure out what they want to do with their lives.
1: Not you, I bet.
4: Well, no. Now, my daddy was a doctor, but somewhere early on it was understood that, well, that I'd take care of the farm and the horses.
1: So you're like Eugene.
4: I never wanted to think so.
1: Well, what I mean is you knew at an early age what you were going to do.
4: Yeah, I did.
1: And Jason figured out what he wanted to do because of a combination of his interests and, what'd he say, circumstances.
4: I guess it works that way, too.
1: Well, it's not working for me. I'll probably be a dishwasher at wit's end for the rest of my life.
4: Is that so bad?
1: No, I guess not. At least it's something I like to do.
4: Well, that counts for something, I hope.
1: Yeah, it does.
4: Oops. Now, why can't this thing leave me alone?
1: What is it?
4: My pager. Oh, well, they want me down at the office. I'll be glad when my time as mayor runs out so I can get back to my life.
1: Well, thanks for stopping by, Tom. You've given me a good idea.
4: Have I? Well, good. Look, Connie, why don't you come by the farm later today? I think this is a conversation we need to finish.
1: Yeah, maybe. I'll see ya.
4: Bye.
1: Maybe the answer was right under my nose. Wit's End can be my career.
2: All right, thank you, Jason. I'll get the results back to you shortly.
5: Great. Interesting test, Eugene. So have you seen Connie today?
2: Well, after I arrived this morning, she disappeared to the office. I believe the word surprise was muttered as she walked away.
5: Uh-oh. I wonder what she's up to.
6: Hello? Delivery here.
5: Delivery?
6: I'm at the counter.
5: Did you order something?
2: Not I.
7: Hi, I'm from Smith Supplies. I just need to sign right here and I'll bring it on in.
5: Bring what in? I didn't order anything.
7: Somebody ordered a truckload of napkins.
5: A truckload?
7: Yeah, a phone order from, C. Kendall.
2: Connie?
5: What in the world is...
8: Hi, are you Jason Whitaker?
5: Yeah.
8: I'm with Steinway Grocers. Should I pull my truck around back or bring the boxes through the front?
5: Boxes of what?
8: Well, ice cream cones, and let's see, 3 crates of prunes.
5: Prunes?
7: Look, I'm on a tight deadline. You gonna sign for these napkins or what?
5: Yeah, hold on.
1: Jason, Eugene,
5: Connie!
1: What? What's going on here?
5: Well, maybe you could tell us that. Listen, did you order a truckload of napkins?
1: A truckload? No, I only ordered what's on the form? A shipment.
7: A shipment is a truckload, lady.
1: Oops, my mistake.
5: Well, how about ice cream and cones and prunes?
1: Prunes? Why would I order prunes? I asked for peaches.
8: Oh, sorry, but we got the order by fax, and if you'll look right here, you asked for 3 crates of XJ7736, which are prunes.
1: Let me see that. I meant to ask for XK7735. My fingers must have hit the wrong keys.
8: Sure did.
5: Oh, boy. Look, guys, we obviously have a mistake here. So could we cancel these orders until I can sort this out?
8: You want to cancel?
5: Uh-huh.
7: You know how far I drove to bring these napkins?
5: I know. Have some coffee. This'll just take a minute. Eugene, get them some coffee.
2: Aye, aye, sir.
5: Connie, could I see you in the office, please?
1: If you insist.
4: Oh, now. Oh, Rachel.
1: I just feel so stupid, Tom.
4: Now, don't be too hard on yourself. You obviously got all worked up about choosing a career and things got out of hand. I had a feeling something like this might happen. That's why I wanted you to come over.
1: It just seems like I should know by now what I want to do. My teachers and guidance counselor at school are talking about it. What's my major going to be at college? What kind of job do I want?
4: Well, those decisions have to be made, I guess. Just to plan for the immediate future. But not everybody's on the same timetable as the school system.
1: But all my friends know what they want to do.
4: But that doesn't mean you have to be on the same timetable as them either. We're all different, Connie.
1: No, I'm the different one. By the time you were my age, you knew what you wanted to do. So did Eugene. Even Jason had it figured out.
4: Well, maybe we did. Maybe we didn't. My guess is, if you sat us all down, you'd see that we all came to our decisions in different ways. Now, for Eugene, it was probably based on Eugene being, well, so Eugene. For me, it was my love of farming, to be sure. But it was also the thing I needed to do. My father's practice took him away from the family business. Somebody needed to do it, and I was the likely candidate to take it on. For Jason, I happen to know it was a combination of his interests and his father's influence. All different, you see?
1: Yeah, I see.
4: Except for one thing. In one way or another, we all went through a process to make up our minds.
1: What do you mean?
4: Well, let me try to make sense of it. Decisions can be based on personality and circumstances and influence and, you know, for a lot of people, it's just a matter of finding a job that'll pay the bills. There's nothing wrong with that. But most everybody goes through a process to figure out their strengths and weaknesses, their skills, their gifts. One key difference, though.
1: What?
4: For us Christians, I expect we're also listening for God's calling. I assume you've been praying about all this to see what God is calling you to do. The point is, don't panic, don't rush, don't get yourself all tied up in knots today making a decision about a lifetime career. Play around with it. Give yourself time to explore the possibilities. Here I go sounding like I'm making a speech.
1: Well, you're good at it.
4: I guess I'm just saying to keep your eyes and ears open. And God will help you work it out. Okay?
1: Yeah. Thanks, Tom.
4: You're welcome. Now, there's one thing you could decide to do right this minute.
1: What?
4: Grab that brush and take care of Leah over there. I think she's feeling a little neglected.
1: That I can do.
2: Obviously, my test needs work. Not only did it have you working in box manufacturing, but it suggested that Jason's personality was best suited for painting figurines of cartoon characters in Korea.
1: I don't think he'd have the patience for that.
2: Precisely. I believe I'm back at the proverbial starting gate.
1: Well, maybe creating tests isn't your calling, Eugene.
2: Perhaps it isn't.
1: What?
2: Well, strangely, as a result of your quest to discern your life's goals, I've been rethinking mine.
1: You have?
2: All my life I've operated on some basic assumptions about who I am and what I should be doing. But now that I'm a Christian, many of those assumptions can and should be challenged. Reconsidering the overall direction of my life may be a good thing to do. So, perhaps, while you're figuring yours out,
1: You're welcome to tag along if you want, Eugene. I'd appreciate the company. Anyway, two are better than one.
2: Well, thank you, Connie.
1: But I have a few questions first.
2: Oh?
1: If you're on a blue train at 2 in the afternoon and a giant tomato hits it at a 45-degree angle, what would you say on a scale from 1 to 10?
2: A truckload of prunes.
1: Okay. Welcome to the Figure Out Your Life Club.
2: Thank you.
9: Says in Isaiah 42:16, I will lead them in paths that they have not known. I will make darkness light before them, and crooked things straight. These things will I do unto them, and not forsake them. That's just one verse among many in the Bible, assuring us that God cares about all the decisions we make. Whether we're trying to figure out what to do with our lives, or just trying to sort out our plans for the day, God is with us and wants us to consider His desires in what we decide. So what do you think God wants you to do? I'm glad you joined us for this important episode, and we'll have to see what happens with Connie and Eugene in the adventures to come. Meanwhile, feel free to write us about, well, anything you have in mind. Our address is Adventures in Odyssey, Colorado Springs, Colorado, 80995. 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And don't forget to ask about how you can get your own copy of today's episode. It's called, What Are You Gonna Do With Your Life? 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What Are You Gonna Do With Your Life? Was written and directed by Paul McCusker. Our production engineer was Dave Arnold. And our executive producer is Chuck Bolte. And I'm Chris, hoping you'll join us again next time for more Adventures in Odyssey.

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1: 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This can lead to sins like pride and greed. Adversity has its own set of temptations. Self-pity, bitterness, and envy are a few typical responses to hard times. And these aren't godly attitudes either. There is a better way, of course. Christians are called to live with integrity, no matter the circumstances we face. But how do we do that consistently? Well, according to the Bible, the key to godly living in both good times and bad is wisdom. Proverbs 1:7 says, "The fear of the Lord is the beginning of knowledge, but fools despise wisdom and discipline." Fearing the Lord isn't about living in dread of punishment. It's about recognizing that He is God and we are not. It means living with deep reverence for His holiness, wisdom, and authority. When we choose to go our own way, apart from Him, it ultimately leads us down a path that brings harm and heartache. Not because God is cruel, but because we're stepping outside the life-giving boundaries He's lovingly put in place. Just as good parents set rules to protect their children, God gives us His commands not to restrict us, but to lead us into freedom, peace, and flourishing. When we understand that God's no is always rooted in His love, we begin to see that fearing Him is not about being scared. It's about growing in love, trust, and joyful obedience to the one who created us and knows what's best for us. Wisdom isn't reserved for the successful or the strong. It's available to anyone who humbly listens to God and trusts His word. And when we walk in His wisdom, we begin to see its fruit. Discernment. Proverbs 2:9 says, "The wise will understand what is right and just and fair." Guidance. Proverbs 3:6 reminds us that in all your ways acknowledge Him, and He will make your path straight. Blessing. In Proverbs 3:13, we read that blessed is the man who finds wisdom. Good reputation. In Proverbs 3:35, the wise inherit honor. Protection. Proverbs 16:6 says, "Through the fear of the Lord, a man avoids evil." Those are some of the fruits of walking in God's wisdom, and they can take root in your life no matter what financial season you're in. But what about those who choose to live apart from God's wisdom? Scripture refers to them as fools, not as an insult, but as a sober warning. Proverbs 12:15 says, "The way of fools seems right to them, but the wise listen to advice." In the Bible, a fool is someone who rejects God's wisdom and tries to define good and evil on their own. That path leads to confusion and brokenness. God's warnings are loving invitations to return to Him. When we follow His wisdom in our finances and in our life, we walk a path that leads to peace, purpose, and lasting joy. So how can you follow a path of wisdom in your day-to-day financial decisions? Well, first, see money and possessions through God's eyes. Scripture reminds us that everything belongs to Him and we're simply stewards of what He has placed in our care. So the goal isn't to build a certain bank balance. It's to have a heart that is fully surrendered to God. Ask the Holy Spirit to shape your desires, guide your decisions, and help you use His resources in ways that honor Him. Second, financial wisdom means putting biblical principles into practice. God's word should shape not only what we do with money, but how we treat people along the way. That means walking in honesty and integrity, dealing fairly with others, and allowing the Holy Spirit to cultivate generosity, humility, and a concern for others in our financial decisions. And third, pursue contentment. Contentment grows as we trust God with what we have, what we need, and what lies ahead. as we invite him into our financial lives and learn to depend on his provision, the Holy Spirit helps loosen our grip on comparison and the desire for more. That's why 1 Timothy 6 reminds us that godliness with contentment is great gain. Whether you find yourself walking through adversity or enjoying a season of prosperity, you can be confident in God's love, faithfulness, and provision. True financial wisdom isn't determined by your circumstances, but by your willingness to follow God faithfully in every season. 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
1: Delighted to have you with us today. This is Faith and Finance. I'm Rob West. We're taking your phone calls today, 800-525-7000. We're going to head to Indianapolis. Steve, how can I help, sir?
4: Hey, Rob. I have a couple questions, if you would indulge me.
1: Sure.
4: My mom went to be home with the Lord back in January at about 98 years old, almost. And her estate has afforded us about $50,000 in surplus funds. So I want to get your opinion on options trading to attempt to increase that more quickly than, say, just simply investing in the usual mutual funds. And as a little background, we have a friend who's in the options trading business, and he claims that we can double that amount with education on how to go about it in an informed way. So what's your opinion on that?
1: Well, when it comes to options trading, you know, I anything that kind of starts with we can grow this quickly, you know, I'm a little suspect by, because the model that we see in scripture is steady plotting, not get rich quick. Now, with that said, options can be a useful tool in the hands of experienced investors, but they can be, depending on what type of options trading you're doing, highly speculative. You know, it's possible to lose a significant portion of your investments in a short period of time. Did he describe exactly what type of options trading he would be doing?
4: No, we didn't get into depth that much about it. So I think we're just going to have to maybe take a deeper dive into it and you know, pick his brain a little bit more about how we should go about it and how do we get informed. Yeah. So we can make good decisions about whether to do it or not.
1: I think that's right, because, for instance, there are some very conservative strategies like what are called covered calls, where you own the stock and you sell call options to generate additional income. Some people say you're kind of renting out your stock, so to speak, but you have to sell your shares if the stock price rises above the strike price. So there's tax implications there, or you could lose out on a stock that's rising in value. All the way down to some advanced strategies like, you know, straddles and strangles and all kinds of things that are significantly more complex and generally aren't appropriate for individual investors. There's spreads, which is where you combine buying and selling options. You can buy puts, you can buy calls. So there's just a whole host of approaches here. And, you know, I would think that the way to think about these is really a specialized tool, not a shortcut to wealth. So for most investors, especially when we're managing an inheritance, I would submit that just a diversified portfolio built for the long term is a much better foundation. But if you do use options, you know, that would be for a small portion of your portfolio. You should fully understand the risks before placing a trade, and you know, be able to explain it to you know, a friend or family member with good understanding.
4: Sure. Sounds like we've got some more research to do then.
1: I think so. Yeah.
4: At this point. Okay, I appreciate that. But second question also has to do with my mother's estate, and this is a small thing. It's bank related as far as procedural goes, but the bank is saying that the $100 that was left over in her savings account in her name has to go into probate because my name was on the checking account with her name, and since she's deceased now, that's my account. But they're saying that it has to go into probate to get that $100, hopefully, instead of just transferring it over simply. You know, it's only $100. So does that make sense to you?
1: So it was a joint. It was a jointly owned with right of survivorship. Is that right?
4: Yes. So they're saying they need a death certificate, the original, and then they have to send it to the court and go through all this process. And I'm thinking, really, for $100?
1: Yeah. You know? Yeah. Well, and it just doesn't sound right, because if it was joint tenants with right of survivorship, then it was, you know, ownership automatically passes to the surviving owner, which is you in this case, when one dies. And so that means it does not have to go through probate. Now, if it wasn't actually titled JTWROS, joint tenants with right of survivorship, you know, that would be one possibility. In either case, you know, you would need to show the death certificate for it to be retitled in your name only. But I would probably speak to a branch manager, ask them to explain why they're requiring probate. There may be something unique, or there may be a misunderstanding here, but under normal circumstances, joint tenants with right of survivorship should pass automatically, you know, without any probate.
4: Yeah, that's what I was thinking. So I guess I'd probably have to show them proof of the joint tenant with right of survivorship papers.
1: Yeah, I mean, they should have the title of the account without any question. That would be in their system, and then you would just have to show, based on how it's titled, that she did, in fact, pass away, and that would be a death certificate. You know, since it's only $100, there's a possibility that your state, Indiana, I don't know, has a small estate affidavit or a simplified probate process, but there may be other things. This may just be one piece of, you know, obviously all the other things in her estate. So, you know, if it's a part of her estate and it's not titled that way, it would need to go through probate, even if it's only $100. But I think the question is, we can avoid that if, in fact, it was titled in such a way that you are now the sole owner. You just need to prove that she passed, and then that would automatically pass to you and be retitled. So I'd check back with the bank. Steve, thanks for your call today. We appreciate it. Lines are open, 800-525-7000. To Texas we go. Hi, Brian. How can I help?
5: Okay, my mom's 75, and she wants to live in the house until she passes away, but she's needing some extra income, so I was talking about refinance on the mortgage because she owns her home, but she said that she had co-signed on the loan for the daughter. Will that keep her from getting a reverse mortgage?
1: Yeah, it's a good question. It may, probably not, but it may. So here's how the way this works. The reverse mortgage lender will look closely at her financial obligations, including any loan she's co-signed for. So that means with the co-signing, she is legally responsible for that debt, even if her daughter is making you know, the payments. If her daughter misses payments or defaults, it obviously will show up on your mother's credit report and affect her eligibility or the amount she can borrow. The HECM, the reverse mortgage, is based on her age, her home value, and financial assessment, which is credit, income, and ability to meet ongoing obligations. So if that co-signed loan raises her debt-to-income ratio or shows a negative credit history, it could reduce the available loan amount or require a set-aside of funds to cover property taxes and insurance. But if her credit remains solid, her daughter's current on the loan, it probably will not disqualify her, even though they will look at it and take it into account. So I would have the home equity conversion mortgage lender run a financial assessment early in the process to see if that's going to affect anything, and then get a credit report to confirm there's no late payments tied to that loan or anything else. her daughter could always refinance the loan solely in her name, but it's likely that it's not going to affect anything, and she should be just fine. Is that helpful, though?
5: Oh, yeah. Very okay. So that'll work, Rob. I appreciate it.
1: Yes, awesome. Yeah, and if you need a lender on that, our friends at Movement Mortgage, an underwriter of this program, they're the best around in this, in my opinion. Just go to movement.com/faith, and they'll run through kind of all the ins and outs of this, really educate you and your mom on this. You know, if you have any questions, they're awesome. 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Appreciate you looking out for your mom. If we can help further along the way, don't hesitate to reach out. Hey, we're going to take a quick break and then be back with much more. 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
1: Thanks for joining us today on Faith and Finance. We're taking your calls and questions today at 800-525-7000. Let's head right back to the phones. Let's go out to Illinois. Mark, how can I help?
8: Well, hi. My question is this. My wife and I are retired. She is the beneficiary of an IRA from her deceased father, and she has a separate 401k from her job. And my question is, how is the best way to merge these two so we can gain income from them?
1: Yeah, great question. So in terms of merging them, you can generally roll the 401k into your IRA or your own employer plan. So this is an inherited IRA, and it's a 401k with her current employer. Is that right?
8: Well, her former employer. She's retired now.
1: Okay, she is retired.
8: Yeah.
1: So you can merge those two. So essentially what happens is once you separate from employment, you can roll that 401k out. In some cases, you can roll it out while you're still working. It's called an in-service rollover, but that's much less common. But once you separate from service because you leave for another job or you retire, you can roll that 401k out. And that can be combined with that inherited, well, let me take that back. Because there are different rules with regard to the inherited account, you would often not combine those, just because you want to be able to follow the IRS distribution rules. Do you guys normally work with a CPA, or do you manage your own taxes?
8: No, we have a tax accountant that we work with.
1: Okay, yeah. So you'd probably want to check with your CPA or accountant, because you're probably going to be subject to the 10-year rule on the withdrawals of the IRA, because that was a non-spouse inheritance. And so that will need to be withdrawn over 10 years. Now, you don't have to do it, you know, in equal installments. You can kind of do it at whatever pace you want, but the account has to be completely withdrawn within 10 years in most cases under Secure Act 2.0. And you'll normally want to space that out so that it doesn't get added to your taxable income in a large amount where it would push you up into a higher bracket. So most people do it over time. But because one is her account, and therefore she'd be able to let that continue to grow in the future, and one is an inherited IRA that would be under or subject to the distribution requirements, you'd probably want to keep those separately. So she would end up with two IRAs, the IRA, which would be the recipient of the 401k rollover, and then the inherited IRA, and those would, you know, have different distribution rates.
8: Okay, so the advice is to turn the 401k into an IRA.
9: Yeah, and the benefit there is, you know, inside that 401k, she has a limited menu of investment options, which is nice while you're building wealth because it doesn't lead to analysis paralysis in the same way that having an unlimited number of investments gives you. But once you separate from employment and you retire and you've kind of are done accumulating, which means often you have, you know, quite a nest egg built up, I think that's the time to roll it into the IRA under the management of an advisor, where the advisor can build the portfolio in such a way that it aligns with your other assets, namely your retirement accounts and any other assets you all have jointly.

0: land on the one that's the right fit.
1: Okay, and then these have to be just kept totally separate then, is that right?
0: Yeah, you wouldn't combine it because it's an inherited IRA from someone other than a spouse. And so it has to remain separately titled as an inherited IRA, or sometimes it's called a beneficiary IRA, because the distribution rules are different. And if the accounts were commingled, it would be difficult to tell how much needs to come out versus another account. But by keeping them separate, you know, okay, with the inherited IRA or beneficiary IRA, I know that account needs to be completely exhausted in 10 years, whereas the IRA that's the receiving the 401k rollover, it has no distribution requirements until she hits the required minimum distribution age of 73.
1: Right, right. So there's no way to combine these to produce income in a combined way, at least.
0: There isn't, but remember, you know, in terms of producing income, it doesn't really matter whether they're combined or not, because, you know, the income is going to be generated by the investments in each account. And, you know, whether these investments are held in one consolidated account or they're in two accounts, that's really more of a, you know, kind of an administrative function than anything else. The income is generated by the amount of assets you have and the investments that are selected, more so than whether or not this is all under one account number or two.
1: Mm-hmm. But the withdrawals that we take from the inherited portion, that can go into the IRA then, right?
0: So if you take withdrawals from the inherited IRA, can you put them back into your own IRA? Only if you have earned income. So because she's not working, she doesn't have earned income. Now, if you're working and you have earned income, then she could contribute as a spouse of a working individual, but only up to the annual contribution limits. So over the age of 50 for 2026, that'd be $8,600.
1: Interesting. So that inherited portion, that's just kind of gotta just float along as is, and we have to withdraw all of it and pay taxes on whatever we withdraw, of course, within 10 years. But we could put that into the created IRA from the 401k, right?
0: Yes. So you'd have an IRA that would be the beneficiary or the recipient of the 401k rollovers, and then you'd have the inherited IRA separately. The only way to get that money out of the inherited IRA, if once she's 70 and a half or older, she could do a qualified charitable distribution directly to a ministry, and if she wanted to do some, or you both wanted to do some giving. So that would be an option. But other than that, it is going to be taxable as it comes out, and it can only go back into her other IRA if she has earned income or she's the spouse of somebody who has earned income. So I know those rules are a little tricky there, but Mark, hopefully that clears it up. Hey, thanks for your kind remarks about the program. It means a lot. If I can help you further along the way, don't hesitate to reach out. God bless you. Big thanks to my team today, Josh, Jim, Omar, Tahira. 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
2: Our passage for today comes from Luke chapter 2. And behold, there was a man in Jerusalem whose name was Simeon. And this man was just and devout, waiting for the consolation of Israel. And the Holy Spirit was upon him. And it had been revealed to him by the Holy Spirit that he would not see death before he had seen the Lord's Christ. So he came by the Spirit into the temple, and when the parents brought in the child Jesus, he took him up in his arms and blessed God. Simeon was filled with the Holy Spirit, which directed him, revealed to him, and spoke through him. This is the power of living a Spirit-filled life. But think about this. Simeon's whole life was defined in this one moment of recorded history. Yet the Bible tells us he lived in preparation for this moment, and when that moment came, he was ready. Question is, are we? To find out more about our journey through the Bible, go to frc.org/Bible.
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0: What happened to David can happen to any of us. When we let sin into our lives, when we yield ourselves to those temptations, those lusts, those greeds, when we begin to feed that bitterness, when we begin to feed that revenge, it overpowers us. In fact, the half-brother of Jesus, James, in his epistle, James 1:14, look what he tells us there. He tells us about temptation. He tells us about lust. When you and I feed that thing, look what he says. Temptation comes from our own desires.
1: No one is exempt from sin. No one can avoid the flesh in this life. In today's message, Pastor Bobby will remind you that any small amount of compromise with sin causes a snowball effect of destruction and division between you and God. Because you're on that snowball of sin rolling down a hill away from God. Now here's Pastor Bobby in 2 Samuel chapter 12 with a brand new message called, You're the Man.
0: We're in 2 Samuel chapter 12. Let's turn there in our Bible, 2 Samuel chapter 12. Let's just pray again. Father, Lord, we're turning to your word, Lord, in such a great text of scripture tonight. I just pray, Father, Lord, speak to us. Lord, you've given us these examples, Lord, to look at, to study, to reveal to us, Lord. We too can get shipwrecked. We too can fall. So Lord, I just pray that you'd speak to every heart here tonight, Lord. If there is any sin, if we are practicing any sin right now, we know the Spirit of God is saying we shouldn't be doing that. Lord, I pray you'd speak to us and that we would respond as we see your servant David does in the scriptures tonight. I pray these things in Jesus' name. You know, we come to this chapter, as I was saying in my prayer, David, this champion of the Lord. I mean, he's the main character thus far of 2 Samuel. He had succumbed to unseeable wickedness. He had succumbed to this incredible wickedness, this great sin. I should actually say here, sins here, because it just wasn't one sin. It wasn't one slip up or gaffe. But we're going to see this was premeditated. You know, it may have started off as this, you know, where he sees Bathsheba there in the bath and the tub and he calls for her, but I mean, he goes all into the sin. And when you actually look at the Ten Commandments, he was coveting, he was lying, he was stealing. And then we see how it came to murder. Murder, not just murdering one man, but we see there were a number of good men, faithful men that were serving the Lord there, you know, with Joab, and they fell during that warfare. So I mean, as we look at this, as we just think of David, first David in the Bible, the only David in the Bible, David, this man after God's own heart, this slayer of giants, he prevailed against Saul. He was always doing the right thing. This is what catches us from chapters 1 to chapters 10 of 2 Samuel. This guy did nothing wrong. I mean, it seemed like he did everything right. He was praying, he was seeking the Lord. He's the psalm writer. He wrote some 73 psalms here. David, who is mentioned by name in the scriptures, if you take all the times, there's nobody named more than David, 121 times in the scripture. He's at 50 years of age. I mean, he's lived most of his life. He's only going to live to 70. And he's lived most of his life, you know, this shepherd boy that's just, his heart is after the Lord. But he fell, and the Holy Spirit, I really believe, now presents him before us tonight. You know, we have these cars today. We drive them, and when we get those warning lights, and those warning lights come up, and if you're like me, you just ignore them. You just hit the car and just hope they go away, you know. But they're there to warn us. And the Bible is written to warn us. It's telling us we're all vulnerable. I love that verse. 1 Corinthians 10:12 says, if you think you stand, take heed lest you fall. The verse right before it, David says this in verse 11, or Paul says, these things happen to them as examples and were written down as warnings for us on whom the fulfillment of the ages has come. And then verse 12, if you think you're standing, take heed, lest you fall. Take caution. None of us are exempt of falling. You know, all men, every person, never put anybody on a pedestal. I'm telling you right now. I've been in this faith 46 years. Every one of these people, they, myself included, we all have feet of clay. But the problem here as we come into chapter 12 is that David tried to cover it up. He tried to do that. If you were in our study last week in verses 6 to 27 last week, he tries to cover it up. You know, he tries to bring Bathsheba's husband Uriah back. He's figuring, I can work this out. She got pregnant. And so now David's going to try to figure it out. He's going to try to cover it. And so he brings Uriah in and just basically says, hey, Uriah, come off the battlefield. Go sleep with your wife and nobody will know anything different. But see, David never realized that Uriah was a whole lot better man than he was. That he was a man of honor. He was a man of integrity. 2 Samuel 11:11. When David was like, well, what's wrong with you? Why aren't you sleeping with your wife? And he said there, the ark and Israel and Judah are dwelling in tents. And my Lord Joab, that's his general, and the servants of my Lord, my fellow soldiers, are encamped in open fields. Shall I then go to my house and eat and drink and to lie with my wife? As you live and as your soul lives, I will not do this thing. What an incredible guy. And I'm just thinking, David, the man after God's heart, the guy who would write these incredible things, feel these incredible things, say these incredible things. He's hearing this from the lips of Uriah. I'm sure it was moving him, touching him. But this is where we're going to come across a verse tonight where God's going to say to David, David, you despised my word. You thought ill of my word. You looked down upon my word, because here was the Spirit of God speaking to David, and David just squelched it. Because what did David do? He then says, okay, I'll try something else. He sits with Uriah. He's given him drink after drink after drink, hoping he'll get drunk and they'll go sleep with his wife. But it didn't happen. So David now cold-heartedly, how do you get to this place where David is now just going to send him to the battlefield? Actually, not only just sends him to the battlefield, but gives him his death warrant, puts the words, writes to Joab, put him in the front of the battle so he'll be killed, seals it, says, here, Uriah, give this to Joab, the general, and sends it to him. I mean, how cold is that? And you start saying to yourself, what happened to David here? And I just want you to know, I have it written down here, right here. What happened to David can happen to any of us. When we let sin into our lives, when we yield ourselves to those temptations, those lusts, those greeds, when we begin to feed that bitterness, when we begin to feed that revenge, it overpowers us. In fact, the half-brother of Jesus, James, in his epistle, James 1:14, look what he tells us there. He tells us about temptation. He tells us about lust. When you and I feed that thing, look what he says. Temptation comes from our own desires, which entice us and drag us away. These desires give birth to sinful actions. And when sin is allowed to grow, it gives birth to death. That's the autonomy right there of sin. It just starts with a thought. This is why you got to know the Bible. This is why David, who previously wrote, thy word have I hidden my heart, so I don't sin against thee. See, when the enemy, the Bible says in Isaiah, when the enemy comes like a flood, God has raised a standard against it. What was it? The word. Remember when Satan came against Jesus? Jesus, you know, the word says this, but, and then Jesus said, it is written. And then he went right back into the word of God. How do we develop faith? Faith comes by hearing, hearing by the word of God. You know, when it talks about there in 2 Corinthians, it talks about taking captive of every thought and we bring it under the subjection of Jesus Christ. This is what we're supposed to be doing. And this is why I applaud you for being here at Bible study. You're hearing the Word of God, and it's interesting. I know from my life, as I've been going over the Scriptures, over the Word, whenever anything's going on in my mind, whatever anything comes in, boy, I've learned, I've been doing this so long. I'm not going to yield to the flesh. I'm going to yield to the Spirit of God. I'm going to go to what the Word of God says. And so David is telling us, or the Word of God's telling us here, man, we can't let these things come into our minds and these things, because they have a way of getting into our minds. And once they go into our hearts, that's it. What was in David's heart? I want to sleep with that girl. So he called her. He said, bring her here. And what happened? Sin happened. And what happens when sin happens? It separates us from God. The moment we sin, the moment we yield to that sin, that's why it's telling us here. These desires give birth to sinful actions. When sin is allowed, it grows, it gives birth to death. Sin is devastating to us. The Bible's telling us this. We got to be so careful. Isaiah 59:2, God, who is so holy, this is why sin is so terrible to us, because it says, but your iniquities have separated you from your God, and your sins have hidden his face from you so that you will not hear. And that's what we see happening to David. David let the sin in his heart. And we're going to see from our story, for some 9 months, close to a year, he's not thinking right. He doesn't write any psalms. He's not fighting any battles. This sin has him. And so he's no longer hearing from the Lord. How do people drift away? Very easily. When we let sin in our lives. The first part of that verse, Isaiah 59:1. Isaiah says, behold, check this out. The Lord's hand is not short in that it cannot save, nor is his ear heavy that he cannot hear. Verse 2, but your iniquities have separated you from your God, and your sins have hidden his face from you. Bob, why can't I hear from God? Well, do you have a sin in your heart? Is there something you're feeding? Is there something you're... Listen, we all sin. John tells us, 1 John. If anyone says they're not a sinner, you're a liar. But he tells us in that same chapter, 1 John chapter 1, verse 9, he says, but if we confess our sins, he remains faithful and just to forgive us of all our sins. But a lot of times we don't confess it. A lot of times we do it. And then we're contemplating on doing it again and doing it again and doing it again. And then all of a sudden now we don't see that as sin anymore. We don't call it sin anymore. We got other nice names for it. Oh, it's just my thing. It's just this anger, my Irish anger. And we give cute names to it, but it's sin. And sin unconfessed and sin not brought into the light, it's going to bring death to our lives. And so we see David at this place where, in fact, chapter 11, verse 27, that was our last verse there last week. It said, but the thing that David had done displeased the Lord. I'm sure it did. I'm sure it grieved the Lord at this point. You know, the idea here, when it says it displeased the Lord, it's this idea, it's burning wrath to God. It vexed God what David did here. When he did that. In fact, that word displeased in the Hebrew speaks to make ill or to break up. Why is God so vexed? Why is God so angry? Because he knows what that sin's going to do to you. He knows what it's going to do to me. He loves us so much. I love my kids, but I know when they're doing something and I know that thing is destructive to them, it vexed me. It grieves me. This is why we see the Lord at this place right now with David. And David's, he's not getting it, you know, and David still does not want to get right with God. In fact, I told you to write these down. I'm going to read some of them, but just write them down in future. Or maybe if you're at this place, Psalm 32, Psalm 38, Psalm 51. It's believed after this time, this turmoil, this drifting from the Lord, David wrote down these Psalms, or he wrote these Psalms. Psalms, it's interesting. In my Bible, Psalm 32, it says there, a Psalm of David. mass kill. And I looked up that word mass kill, and it means this. It means instructions or intending for teaching. That's why we're reading these things. We want to learn what happens to a person when they harbor sin in their life. And David writes this in verse 3. He says there, in chapter 32, when I refused to confess my sin, my body wasted away, and I groaned all day long. Do you ever feel that way? Were you ever that way about a sin, about something you did? I don't even have to think long. There was a sin that I did, and for three years, that sin just haunted me. And I felt like this. I groaned all day long, day and night. Your hand of discipline was heavy on me. My strength evaporated like water in the summer heat. He gives us this picture here. Psalm 38, verse 2. Look what he writes there. Your arrows have struck deep, and your blows are crushing to me. Because of your anger, my whole body is sick. My health is broken because of my sins. Can I tell you, before I read on, I just sense the Spirit telling me, listen, if you feel that way about your sin, that is such a good place to be in. I want you to know that. It's a good place to be in. If you're convicted, that means God's Spirit is in you. And the Spirit of God, who God gives us, He convicts us of sin. He lets us know that's not right. It's not right with me. I would tell you, if you don't have any guilt and you are practicing sin, I would check to see if I really am a son of God. You know, because the Bible says those whom the Lord loves, He chastens. We're going to look at that verse later on. But verse 4, he said, my guilt overwhelms me. It is a burden too heavy to bear. My wounds fester and stink because of my foolish sins. I'm bent over, racked in pain. All day long, I walk around filled with grief. A raging fever burns within me, and my health is broken. Verse 8, I am exhausted and completely crushed. My groans come from an anguished heart. Man, you know, this is such a description of David's sin at this time. You know, and he's just feeling this. As I said, there's no worship. There's no victories. You know, and in fact, he's going to write Psalm 51 at this time. Just guilt and shame. And you know what? The enemy of our faith loves to keep us there. He's such a tyrant. He's so wicked. He tempts us. Do it, do it, do it. And then when we do it, he's like, oh, God's done with you. How dare you for doing that? You call yourself a Christian, and then you just find yourself in this condemnation. You just find yourself just overwhelmed in sin and separated from God. But see, this text is here for us to come back to God. That this is what the Holy Spirit is saying. Look, learn from David. David waited a whole year. Don't wait a year. Don't wait 2 years. Don't wait a month. Don't wait a day. Don't wait an hour. I mean, the minute I sin, the minute I find myself yielding to my flesh, boy, I bring it right back to Christ. Christ, forgive me. Forgive me, Lord. See, the Lord wants us to come back. In fact, I love this. It's Isaiah 1, verse 16. The Lord says to his people there, wash yourselves and be clean. Get your sins out of my sight. Give up your evil ways. And then he says this. Look at verse 18. He says, come now. If you have a King James, it says, come now, let's reason together. Let's settle this, says the Lord. Though your sins are like scarlet, I'll make them white as snow. Though they're red like crimson, I'll make them as white as wool. If you will only obey me, you will have plenty to eat. But if you turn away and refuse to listen, you will be devoured by the sword of your enemies. I, the Lord, have spoken. Man, I, the Lord, have spoken. Do the right thing. Come back to the Lord. It's interesting. I came across this. It's Proverbs 28:13. It's written by Solomon, but I bet you he got this from David. He got this from his father. It says, there are people who conceal their sins will not prosper, but if they confess and turn from them, they will receive mercy. You will receive mercy. You will see grace, and we'll see that with David. But verse 1 begins by saying, then the Lord sent Nathan to David. And he came to him and said to him, there were two men in one city, one rich, the other poor. Let's just stop here for a minute. God sends Nathan to David. Now, who's David? If you remember in chapter 7, David was this prophet. He just shows up. I mean, where did he come from? But he comes onto the scene, and the Lord sends Nathan to David to let him know, because David's going to want to build this temple. And, you know, he says, yeah, go build it, David. That's great. But then the Lord tells Nathan, no, tell David he can't build me a building. He's a man of war. He's a man of blood, but I'm going to build him a temple. And he gave him this great testimony. But now God in his mercy, see, this is one of the things I want you to see here is how God is always the initiator. God always initiates to us. You know, even David's harboring this sin. He's not coming to the Lord. He's distant from the Lord. But notice how the Lord sends someone to David. And I love that about the Lord. The Lord is always sending his people out to other people. I want to be one of those people. Lord, help me to be used of you, to be sensitive of your spirit. And so thank God for Nathans. If you have Nathans in your life, you want Nathans in your life. We're going to see later on, David's going to have a fourth child with Bathsheba, and he's going to call him Nathan. This guy is going to be a real friend. And I can tell you, you are not going to make your Christian walk. It's going to be very hard, very difficult to try to do it yourself. You need other brothers and sisters in your life. You need it. You know, and I was always alone, a lone Christian. Oh, I don't need Christians. They're all weird. I'm just going to walk the Lord. Let me tell you, all the people that have their own house church and they don't go to church, they do their own thing. They're weird. They're weird. You're weird. I'm going to tell you the truth. You need brothers and sisters in your life. And so the Lord sends Nathan to him here. Amazing. In fact, Nathan's name, it means a gift of God. So thank God for this man of God. But also we see, again, God never gives up on us. Now, the first thing I want to point out to you here is, notice how Nathan approaches David. He doesn't just pounce on him. You know, I'm always amazed at people that like confrontation. I do not like confrontation. Just so you know that, I don't want to confront anybody. But because I am the senior pastor, and if it comes to me, then you know, I have to say something sometime. But I'm not a confrontational person. I don't like this. And if you are called to that, God help you. I mean, really, you like to just bash people? But David doesn't do that here. He doesn't go in there disrespectfully and point his finger at David. In fact, again, I was thinking about Nathan here. He's in a tough place here. I started thinking about it just today, because I started looking at the text. I'm looking at this and I'm thinking, wait a minute. I'm thinking, this had to be tough for Nathan. The Lord says, I want you to go talk to the king and tell him he's in sin.
1: 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Pastor Bobby Hargraves teaches every week at Calvary Chapel Hudson Valley here in Poughkeepsie, New York. Our series is titled Looking for a King, and the reign of King David was very different from that of his predecessor, King Saul. David made it a priority to honor God, and God responded by making a covenant with David. He promises David that a future king from David's bloodline will establish an eternal heavenly kingdom on earth. We know that king to be Jesus, and he is the king over our hearts today. If you've just come to know Jesus as your Lord and Savior, we're so excited to celebrate with you. If you're here in Poughkeepsie, we'd love to invite you to join us here at Calvary Chapel Hudson Valley. 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
1: David went to God, and when he went to God, God gave him a word. You go, and you're going to be victorious, and you're going to rescue all. You see, that's what the Bible does. It's just an amazing thing. I have prayed certain things for our country, and I'm seeing them come to pass. And I've marked my Bible with them, and I'm just amazed what God is doing. Just puts a smile on my face. Because it's very biblical. God did it back then, and now he's doing it now. It's just pretty amazing.

Akako e komomai. Welcome to As We Gather, the Bible teaching ministry of Calvary Chapel Honolulu with Pastor Bill Stonebreaker. Today, Pastor Bill continues in Samuel, looking at 1 Samuel chapter 30 and 31.

the Bible tells us to put to death the deeds of the flesh and you shall live. You see, so often if we let the flesh rule in our life, it'll destroy our life, but also it'll destroy our family life. A lot of us know that that's so true. That's kind of like the Amalekites in our life. You see, the flesh life can ruin us and ruin our family. If we just go with the flesh, if we just do that. But if we crucify the flesh, the deeds of the flesh, we shall live. That's what the Bible is telling us. You see, through all this, God is teaching David and his men, teaching and correcting, not just teaching, but correcting. Because David didn't pray. He didn't seek the Lord for answers and direction. And so David and his men leave their family unprotected in that wild land. That seems like one of the worst things to do. But when you're not thinking right, when the Lord is not leading and guiding, sometimes you just don't think. And so the flesh, usually the flesh dominates when there is no prayer, when we're not seeking the Lord. But David will come through. He will come through. You see, God restrains harm on the families. I like that. So this king, this Amorite king, not a good guy, a bad guy, but the Bible says the king's heart is like channels of water in the hand of the Lord. He turns it wherever he wishes. Proverbs 21:1. So obviously God not only had David and his men in his hands, but he had this pagan king in his hand too. Didn't allow him to harm the families there. Goes on verse 6, we'll go down to verse 8. Moreover, David was greatly distressed because the people spoke of stoning him, for all the people were embittered, each one because of his sons and his daughters. But David strengthened himself in the Lord his God. Then David said to Abiathar, the priest, the son of Ahimelech. Now remember, Saul destroyed 85 of the priests and only Ahimelech, only Abiathar escaped, you know, wiped out Ahimelech and all the 85 priests, and Abiathar joined David. So now he's calling for Abiathar, the priest, to seek the Lord. He says, please bring me the ephod. Now the ephod was the garment that the priest would wear to discern the will and, the things of the Lord. And often it had two pouches in it where the Urim and Thummim were there, lights and perfection. And they don't exactly know what they were. I've read that they say, well, they're white a rock and a black rock, you know, and so whichever one they would choose, it's either a yes or a no kind of thing. We don't exactly know, but he's able to discern the will of the Lord, and that's what the priest is doing. That's what Abiathar is doing for David. Bring the ephod. So Abiathar brought the ephod to David, and David inquired of the Lord, saying, shall I pursue this band? Shall I overtake them? And he said to him, pursue, for you shall surely overtake them, and you shall surely rescue all. You have to believe that's so refreshing to David now to hear from the Lord. He's probably thinking, why didn't I do this in the first place? You know, have you ever thought that? You're praying, you're all of a sudden, you're reading the Bible, and all of a sudden, things that are dark, they turn to light. Directions that you were taking, now and you're in a path that doesn't have a bunch of thorns and thistles, but you're on a road that leads somewhere. Well, that's probably what David felt like, and I'm certain David communicated that to the 600 that were with him. And so the men, at this point, they were ready to rise up against David. They were so angry with what he did, led them in these series of bad decisions, one after another. And they faithfully followed him. It's one thing to faithfully follow someone that you trust, and they make bad decisions, but it's not a willful thing. It's not
you can't say that they're trying to willfully do something that's bad, but you're following them and they're making bad decisions. And so this is the last straw when their families are gone. They've had it. But it's interesting that God's providence is going to prevail against this. And sometimes when you come to the end of yourself, you come to the beginning of God. They've had it now with David at this point. They're thinking of stoning him. And yet God's going to come through and prevail. And what that does is it elevates faith. It elevates trust in the Lord. Just when you wanted to take matters into your own hands, all of a sudden God comes through. Now, usually you see the providence of God after the trial's over. I could go through a whole sermon and tell you this property and all the other properties that we tried to get, and we were so discouraged, so bummed out, and we just feel like God didn't love us. You know, God's against us. Maybe not that it's severe, but we just were kind of discouraged in some of that. But we see the providence of God. And so often that's true. It's after the fact, after the trial's over. You see, God is sovereign in bringing his will to pass. He's sovereign with David. He was sovereign with Jonah. He's sovereign with you. He's sovereign with me. But he's also teaching, and he's correcting, and he's testing us that we might trust in him that much more. And that's what he's doing with David and David's men. You see, great faith isn't produced in calm seas, calm waters, no. But in the storms of life, when you enter the storms of life and you endure the difficult things that come your way, that's when great faith is built. Maybe you've heard it before, man's extremities are God's opportunities. When we get to the very extremity, the breaking point, that's God's opportunity to rescue, lift us up, and teach us to have faith in him. You see, David's at his lowest point right now, at his lowest point. And in that lowest point, it's just before his ascension to the throne. Oh, just a couple chapters, all the trials of him being chased and wanting to be murdered by Saul is going to be over. And then when we get into 2 Samuel, you're going to see him ascending the throne. But you see, he's at really at the lowest point. But now he strengthens himself, or he encourages himself in the Lord. He's an example now to the other men. Oh, they're bummed. They're angry. Says they're distressed, or that term, your Bible might have vexed. It just means contentious. Oh, they're ready to go to battle against David. They're bitter, rebellious. And that's hard to deal with those. Now David is the anointed king of Israel. I mean, he can maybe get his people behind him and deal with these guys that are that way. But he doesn't do it. A soft answer turns away wrath. You see, the man or woman, after God's own heart, accepts the consequences of bad decisions, doesn't blame others. So much of our society is the blame game, blaming others. You see, David hurts more than the rest. He hurts more than the others. But he bears it better. Notice what he's doing. He's strengthening himself. He's encouraging himself in the Lord. When we come to the end of ourself, we do come to the beginning of God. If you're willing to look up, if you're willing to look into the Bible, if you're willing to pray, if you're willing to recognize that you don't have the answers, don't have all the answers. So I'm looking to God. Well, that's where David's at. He goes on, verse 9. We'll go to farther, about verse 14. So David went, he and 600 men who were with him, and came to the brook Bezer, where those left behind remained,
But David pursued, he and 400 men, for 200 who were too exhausted to cross the brook Bezer remained behind. Now they found an Egyptian in the field and brought him to David and gave him bread, and he ate, and they provided him with water to drink, and they gave him a piece of fig cake and two clusters of raisins, and he ate them. His spirit revived, for he had not eaten bread or drunk water for 3 days and 3 nights. And David said to him, "To whom do you belong? And where are you from?" And he said, "I am a young man of Egypt, a servant of an Amalekite. And my master left me behind when I fell sick 3 days ago. We made a raid on the Negev, on the Cherethites, and on that which belongs to Judah, and the Negev of Caleb, and we burned Ziklag with fire." Ah, this man knows, he was part of that. He was a servant, so he didn't do that. He isn't the one that was precipitating all this. He was just a servant. He had to serve one of the Amalekite masters. And so that was his situation. Now, notice David went to God, and he went to God. When he went to God, God gave him a word to go. You go, and you're going to be victorious, and you're going to rescue all. You see, that's what the Bible does. It's just an amazing thing. I have prayed certain things for our country, and I'm seeing them come to pass. And I've marked my Bible with them. And I'm just amazed what God is doing. Maybe I'll tell in the future. I won't tell right now. But it's just amazed how God is working. And it just puts a smile on my face. Because it's very biblical. God did it back then, and now he's doing it now. It's just pretty amazing. And it's all out of the Psalms and out of Proverbs. But God has given him a word to go. I'm sure he's told his men. But at this point, think about it. At this point, David and his men are exhausted. Exhausted emotionally, exhausted physically. Only God's word was their resource and their strength. You see, and that can get us through. When we have God's word, that can be our strength. That can be our motivation to continue on. Because God said it, that settles it, I believe it. You see, it's hard to rally troops in the condition that they're in. Very hard. David couldn't do it alone because they were turning against him. They didn't believe him any longer. But now he had the word of God. He was using the word of God that came through Abiathar the priest and what God is doing. Now, we do have the word of God here. And we can believe the word of God in our life. Certain things I prayed for my kids, and I've got them marked and underlined, and I've used those for others that were in that same condition with their kids. And so it's great to see God using his word to bring about the prayers that we pray. But David does do that. He rallies the troops through the word of God, but now another blow has come. A third of his men are weary. They can't continue on. They're spent. This is hard. Some have a constitution that they can just go and go and go. Others, they can go for a time. They're good for a time. I mean, there are some that are very good in a short, 100-yard dash. You know, others, long run, 440 kind of thing. But these guys, they were just, the troops, this one-third, this 200, they couldn't go any farther, couldn't continue. But David didn't push them. David understood. He didn't insist that they go. It's not good to try to drive people. You don't drive people. You lead people. Heard of a story of a farmer. He drove through the countryside of New Zealand,
and he saw this fella with a whip, and he was driving these sheep, you know, and he would get going from one side to the other, driving the sheep. And this guy was a shepherd. He knew you don't take a whip and drive the sheep. So he took his four-wheeler, he drove up to him, he says, what are you doing? He says, I'm trying to drive these sheep to such and such a place. And the shepherd said, you don't drive sheep. The shepherd gets up in front and leads the sheep. And the fellow said, I'm not the shepherd, I'm the butcher. You see, you could have guys, you could have those in charge of things, and they're just trying to drive people. People work better, you know. They work better by just leading them, you know, persuading them. Persuasive words. Sweet words. Those kind of things. But notice this providence of God. Here's an Egyptian, a servant. He's left to die. They didn't care about, he didn't care about their servants. I mean, they kind of could have put him somewhere where they could take him until he recovered, but they didn't. They just, you know, threw him out, let him die. David finds him, and this man's going to take him to the Amalekites. Notice again the providence of God, how God is working in this whole situation that seems so bad. And in our life, again, we have to apply this to us. There's some messes that we get ourselves in. And yet when we seek the Lord, God, his providence, his sovereignty is going to rule and reign. Now, verse 15 says, then David said to him, will you bring me down to this band? And he said, swear to me by God that you will not kill me or deliver me into the hands of my master. Master is not very kind, so don't turn me back over to him, and I will bring you down to this band. And when he had brought him down, behold, they were spread out all the over all the land, eating and drinking and dancing because of all the great spoil that they had taken from the land of the Philistines and from the land of Judah. I'm sure it was just a drunken mess down there, spread out over the land. They think, oh, no problem. We don't have to be on guard. You know, we're good here. And yet, they're probably, you know, they've got the women and the children and all that probably somewhere in holding, you know. We don't know if they're going to sell them, but some of the commentators say, yeah, that's usually what they will do, you know, with something like that. They will sell them or even maybe marry the women sometimes if they're not married. But the point being, it's interesting how God and his sovereignty, they're spread out. They're not prepared for any kind of warfare, or any kind of battle. And then David, verse 17, David slaughtered them from the twilight until the evening of the next day, and not a man of them escaped except 400 young men who rode on camels and fled. So David recovered all that the Amalekites had taken and rescued his two wives. But nothing of theirs was missing, whether small or great, sons or daughters, spoil or anything that they had taken for themselves. David brought it all back. So David had captured all the sheep and the cattle which the people drove ahead and the other livestock, and they said, this is David's spoil. So the sovereignty of God, just amazing that nothing was missing. Nothing was missing. So it's just amazing here. They got everything back, and then they got all the livestock. And then verse 21, when David came to the 200 men who were too exhausted to follow David, who had also been left at the brook Bizar, and they went out

0: You must not do so, my brothers, with what the Lord has given us, who has kept us and delivered into our hand the band that came against us, verse 24, and who will listen to you in this matter, for as his share is who goes down to the battle, so shall his share be who stays by the baggage. They shall share alike. And so it has been from that day forward that he made it a statute and an ordinance for Israel to this day.
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4: Charles said it was horrible. He said it was the worst thing you could ever imagine. And he said, in fact, it was so horrible that when I went to kindergarten, I looked at this girl and I said, I gotta get out of my house. I don't know what to do. And she said, pray.
5: The friend
4: said, pray.
5: And these are five-year-old.
4: Yeah.
2: That's Michelle Ablard describing the terrible plight of an abused child who ended up in foster care and then, through a series of miracles, ended up in her home and today is Michelle's adopted son. This is Focus on the Family with Jim Daly, and we're going to hear more of this incredible story, and then we're going to be asking you to prayerfully consider how you might help one of the tens of thousands of orphans living in foster care right now. Thanks for joining us. I'm John Fuller.
1: You know, John, one of our core values here at the ministry is the value of children. And we believe children are a heritage from the Lord and a blessing. And that's why so many of our programs are devoted to parenting and making sure parents are doing the best job they can do to raise the next generation. And what a calling it is to raise the next generation. I know moms are going, man, is this worth it? Yes, it's worth it. I've seen it with my own boys. Gene poured into them. I poured into them too, but Gene was the backbone of those boys getting a good foundation. And we live in a fallen world, and many kids today grew up in broken families. I grew up in a broken family. I was the foster kid way back when. And that was in fourth, fifth grade. And, you know, I ended up moving in with my brother, who was a young man who married his pregnant teen wife. And that had a whole thing, too. But that was junior high and high school. So I've come from that brokenness. And here's the one thing that's amazing. God is there for you. And he's a father to the fatherless, and he is close to the brokenhearted and saves those crushed in spirit. And I think one thing, when your family breaks apart, you are crushed in spirit. But the Lord is there to say, come with me, and restores that brokenness. And today's program is about that.
2: Yeah, we've got a remarkable story for you about a school teacher who had a heart for children, and God pushed her to become involved in foster parenting. And this is really inspirational, and I think it's going to be life-changing for a number of our listeners. Michelle Ablard is in the studio with us. She's been a grade school teacher and educational specialist for over 25 years now. In 2017, Michelle became certified as a foster care parent, and that began an unexpected journey toward adoption of her now two children, Charles and Jean. And she's captured her story in a little book called Faith Builds a Family, A Journey of Faith, Hope, and Healing.
1: Michelle, welcome to Focus on the Family.
4: Well, thank you.
1: I love your story, and it's close to my heart, like I said, in the middle. Well, first of all, teachers were so important to me growing up. I think it was the structure I was looking for, because my home life was so void of structure. I had an alcoholic father, and my mom, you know, did what she could do, but it was falling apart. And, I think going to school just was it for me, and I could excel in there, and I felt confident in there. And teachers, for whatever reason, they just took an interest in me and loved on me, which was awesome. It gave me a certain confidence that I don't think I had otherwise. But that was all teachers. So on behalf of all those other teachers, thank you for doing what you've done and what you do every day. And I just think it's a great thing. You talk about being an ordinary school teacher with dogs and a mortgage, and that's what you thought your life would be like. And then
4: very routine.
1: You get into this you get into this situation. What was the nudge that God gave you to get into foster care?
4: Well, it was interesting. because I did have dogs and a mortgage, and I got in my car every day and drove to work, and it was routine.
1: Yeah.
4: And some days I would show up at work and be, how did I get here? Did I run any red lights? Or, you know, because all of a sudden it was so routine. But one day in particular, I'll never forget, I was driving to work and I just felt inside my spirit. I've never had God speak verbally to me, but I felt deep in my spirit, quit your job.
1: Out of nowhere.
4: Out of nowhere.
1: That is how God speaks to us.
4: Out of nowhere. You know,
1: what did I just do?
4: And at that time, they were like having lists of teachers that were going to be laying off and things because districts just didn't have the funding at that point from the state. And I said, quit my job. That's funny. You know, so I just went on to work like nothing. And I kept feeling that all week.
1: Wow.
4: You know, I felt just conviction, quit your job. And I was like, okay, this isn't making sense. So I walked into school one day and with the staff that I just loved, and I loved being there. It had been my home for 16 years, you know. And I walked in, I was under so much conviction, I just blurted to everyone I saw, I feel like I need to quit.
1: Wow.
4: And they just laughed. You know, that helped me feel better then inside, because I was pretty much ignoring what I knew I should do.
1: Yeah, and what's so critical in this is the way God sews this together. So you did quit. You did get another job. And it was actually, you got paid more.
4: I did.
1: So that was good. But something happens in that second grade class that you're teaching. Tell us what happened.
4: Yeah, so it was, and that's another amazing thing, that I was working with all struggling readers, and there was this little girl, her name was Jean, in that group, and she was balding, and the smell was horrible, you know, and we saw red flags. We always saw red flags.
1: Sure.
4: But they're so good at covering things up that you can't just call the state on a red flag, and you have to have something. So she was very unlovable, and after, you know, at that point I'd been in the classroom 17 years, and I knew that the most unlovable were the ones who needed the most love.
1: Right.
4: And so I went home every night and prayed, God, help me to love this child.
1: Yeah.
4: But God has definitely taught me to love that child.
1: Well, and again, what you're describing is common with kids that are, you know, have very difficult trauma at home.
4: Mm-hmm. Yep.
1: It's not unusual.
4: We knew there was something.
1: Yeah.
4: You know, and that's another thing that you had mentioned, that the boundaries, you know, the consistency. And so that was their safe place where they could do that kind of stuff, because they knew that we would consistently love them while disciplining them.
1: No, it's so good. But in your book, Faith Builds a Family, you share a story about the day you agreed to become a foster parent for Jean, this little girl that kind of captured you.
4: Yes.
1: I mean, to be loved, and you knew the need for her to be loved. And then her older brother, Charles, also. Describe that first night when they were dropped off, and you're fostering at this point. So you're certified, and then the kids come along. Something Jean and I have experienced as well.
4: Yeah.
1: I think we had about 15 foster kids come through our house. And it's an interesting, that first experience is interesting.
4: It's
1: because you don't know
4: scary.
1: What to expect. You're just on the porch going, okay, here they come.
4: It's scary,
1: so,
4: you know.
1: So, yeah, what happened?
4: I knew who was coming, which was beautiful.
1: That's even better.
4: You know, but I also knew who was coming, which was also scary because I knew who.
1: Yeah.
4: That's true. I had worked with her,
1: yeah.
4: You know, and I'm like, they were completely terrified when they were walking up. It was like the weight of the world was on their shoulders. And I come to the door, and they look up, and they start just screaming, "It's Miss Ablard!"
1: Yeah. That's kind of cool.
4: Yeah.
1: Actually.
4: So then I opened the door, and they were just so they ran everywhere. And I'm thinking, what did I get myself into?
1: Well, that's the beginning. They got to check out the domain.
4: They were so excited, just amazing.
2: And their ages at this time were
4: 7 and 8.
2: Okay. Mm-hmm. Wow.
1: And they're in the foster system, and there's a distinction. So the state is hopeful that There can be some work with the parents, mm-hmm. the birth parents, mm-hmm. that they can get to a healthier place, and
4: yeah.
1: hopefully there's intervention. But that is, you know, for the 343,000 kids in foster care, about 77,000, the parental rights have been terminated. Mm-hmm. These kids, their parental rights had not been terminated yet.
4: No.
1: But so they're in the system. This is hopefully a temporary thing to where the parents can get their act together. Mm-hmm. And this is going on in every state in the U.S.
4: Yeah.
1: I mean, that is the idea. And they really, the state works hard for reunification, sometimes to a fault, to be honest, because mm-hmm. those parents aren't going to be able to get the bad behavior corrected.
4: Yeah.
1: And then that's when the court steps in, they terminate parental mm-hmm. rights, and that's where you have 77,000
4: yeah.
1: who are available for adoption. And just describe these kids particularly, what they were facing, how long were they in the foster system, when did they become available for adoption?
4: We went through actually years. I think it was 4.5 years.
1: Mm-hmm. So there was visitation occurring?
4: Visitation started after 9 months. The abuse in their home was so horrific. But due to state laws, they had to start at least trying to work on reunification. So they started visits. And Charles immediately started having physical problems, neurological. He looked like he was having seizures, and his arms would fly everywhere. And he doesn't remember the details of the abuse. It was so horrific, but he it comes out in his body. Yeah. And you know, that's another thing that they learned early on, how to advocate for themselves. And he
1: survival.
4: Yeah, he wrote. He went and made a video for the judge, begging, please. Don't ever make me go see them again. The judge granted his wishes, and he was free to never see them again.
1: Wow.
4: He said, it's doing too much. I can't heal. Gene went to see the parents a little while longer, and it was through a few conversations that she revealed that she was afraid to tell them that she didn't want to see them anymore, that they would hurt her, because they still had that hold on her.
1: Sure. You know, the thing that's so hard to grasp is, it's one, a beautiful thing. Children have an amazing capacity to forgive their flawed parents.
4: Mm-hmm.
1: I mean, I did, and I know that feeling. You still love your dad. You still love your mom, even though they're not healthy parents.
4: Yep.
1: Oftentimes, those parents were abused as children.
4: Yep.
1: And it's a repetitive cycle that occurs.
4: Mm-hmm.
1: And so we need to recognize that. In Jean's case, your daughter, she was having fantasy escapes.
4: Yep.
1: Describe that, because that, again, is a tool of survival.
4: Yeah. I mean, her dream was that one day she would be able to sit on the couch and snuggle with her mom. That was her dream, that her mom would actually wrap her in her arms and snuggle with her. And she thought that with these parenting classes that they were going to be better, you know, and that was her dream. She continued with the family visits just for a short while after. She would go off into her closet afterwards, and I would hear her talking, and she'd be off in a completely different world.
1: So in that context, what were, you know, some of the attitude adjustment that you needed to have, expectation adjustments?
4: A lot of patience.
1: Yeah.
4: Mm-hmm. You know, and just sit there and wait for her to come out of it and just say, hey, what were you doing? And that was how she coped. She would completely leave the situation completely. Another thing is, you know, we had good therapists, and a good therapist brings the foster mom in at the end, or dad.
1: Yeah.
4: So that's how we worked through a lot of it. A lot of it, I think, it was just her feeling safe.
1: Right,
4: and once she started to feel safe, she no longer disappeared into another world.
1: Yeah.
4: And she's never gone there since.
1: That's one of the best rewards, and I experienced that, Gene and I, with some of the foster kids that came in with food insecurity issues, stuttering. I mean, these are things that occur because the kids have been traumatized.
4: Yeah.
1: And there's no box that says perfect child.
4: No.
1: You know, that you can select from.
4: Mm-hmm.
1: They all come typically with issues. And then the question is, how do you do the things you need to do to give that child confidence and security? The one that I experienced with it was a 2-year-old boy, and he came in, stuttered, and he would sit for breakfast, and Mr. Jim, you know, can I have cereal? And I give him a bowl of cereal. Can I have toast? I give him toast. Can I have a pancake? I give him a pancake. This went on for like 3 or 4 weeks every morning. And I just did what he would ask for.
4: Mm-hmm.
1: And one day, it just ended. And he asked for a bowl of cereal and nothing else. And the other thing is, the stuttering stopped at the same moment.
4: Mm-hmm.
1: It's like he could then speak clearly. It was like a total God thing.
4: Mm-hmm. Yep.
1: Just those things, those insecurities, and the fact that he knew he could have access to food anytime he wanted, made such a difference for him emotionally.
4: Yeah.
1: Tell us about the plea that Charles made to God when he was in kindergarten, the prayer he said.
4: This gives me chills. I mean, this is,
1: and the this Bible is Gene's brother.
4: Yes, the Bible says, faith of a mustard seed. You can tell that mountain to move and it will move. And it was Christmas time, and the kids had lived with me since Halloween. So Christmas Eve service. My brother, Michael, did a lot with us at the beginning there. He really helped Charles a lot come out of his shell.
1: Mm-hmm. And he's a therapist?
4: Spent a lot of time. No. We did have a therapist friend, though.
1: Okay. All
4: right. Jamie, who...
1: Okay, Jamie.
4: She's like a sister, yeah. You know, you become very close to the counselors when you start foster care.
2: Mm-hmm, right, yeah.
4: But, we were driving home from Christmas Eve service. It was their first time. They were all dressed up, and so we were driving home, and my brother said, "Tell us what life was like for you guys back then." And Charles said, "You know, I'll never forget it. I will never this moment." Charles said it was horrible. He said it was the worst thing you could ever imagine. And he said, in fact, it was so horrible that when I went to kindergarten, I looked at this girl and I said, "I gotta get out of my house. I don't know what to do." And she said, "Pray."
1: The friend
4: said, "Pray."
1: Mm-hmm. And these are 5-year-olds.
4: Yeah. Mm-hmm.
1: Wow.
4: And
1: that's growing up fast.
4: Yeah. And then, you know, I found out who the girl was later on. She had also been in foster care at one point, which was interesting.
1: Yeah.
4: But she told him, "Pray." And I started tracing back. Well, 3 years ago, what was I doing? You know, and of course, this was also divinely inspired, because I don't just come up with ideas like this, but it was that nudge again. Where was I? 3 years ago.
1: Yeah.
4: And I would have been driving to work when God said, "Quit your job."
2: Yeah,
1: I mean, that networking, the weaving of the tapestry from the Lord is such a part of your story. You mention in the book Proverbs 3:5-6. It actually is my life verse. I love that verse. It's, I think, one of the most popular verses. Lean not on your own understanding, but in all your ways acknowledge him, and he will make your path straight.
4: Mm-hmm.
1: I mean, who wouldn't, in devastating trauma, who wouldn't cling to that?
4: Yes.
1: Right? That's the promise of God. Mm-hmm. How did that become powerful and tangible for you and the kids?
4: Well, it's so amazing because, you know, part of foster care is court.
2: Yeah.
4: And the mom, the parents had separated. They were no longer together, and the dad was holding on to them. And, you know, we found out later the reason he was holding on was because they still had his secrets, you know, and he wanted to make sure he got them back because he didn't want the secrets out. So we were going to face court, and I hadn't told the kids yet. We were still in school, and I knew we were going to have court in June, and we were all subpoenaed, and they were going to have to go in and testify against their dad.
1: With him in the room?
4: With him in the room.
1: Oh, my goodness.
4: And I just thought, these kids have been through so much. Yeah. Why are we doing this again?
1: That's trauma.
4: Yeah. But I tucked him into bed, and I went to my knees that night at my couch, and I said, "I don't understand. Why are you doing this? Why, these kids have been through so much." And I felt apart. And I said, I am not leaving the spot until you tell me why. Wow. And that verse popped into my head. Proverbs 3, 5, and 6. You know, that was a verse I grew up with. I hadn't thought about it in years. Hmm. And I replayed it in my head, and it's, you know, trust in the Lord with all your heart. Trust. I wasn't trusting. Then lean not on your own understanding. It wasn't my job to understand why. It was my job to trust.
1: Yeah.
4: And I said, thank you, Lord. And I went to bed. And I said, I sang my songs, laid in bed, you know, and I felt peace. I said, because you've gotten us this far, Lord. You know, and Charles always said to me, Mom, it's not, God wouldn't bring us this far to let us go. Mm-hmm. We have to trust.
1: Yeah. Well, before we close today, Michelle, you've brought along some very special guests, Charles and Jean,
4: yes,
1: the kids we've been talking about, and we'd like to take a moment just to ask them a few questions and hear from them. Are you guys okay with that?
6: Yeah.
1: Okay, great. What a remarkable story, and in so many ways, you know, I'm sorry that you had to go through that. You know, it's going to get me teary-eyed now, because one of the things I love from my sons, who are now 24 and 22, is they'll say to me, you were a great dad, which I didn't have, you didn't have. And I hope as you grow up and you get married, that that might be something that you'll treasure when your kids say you're a great mom and you're a great dad. Won't that be cool? I'm sure you can't even imagine that right now. But it will happen, I think. But even not, just that you're healthy and you're doing well. So thanks for your courage to just sit in for a few minutes with us. I don't even know. Jeez, there's so many ways we could go here. Maybe a favorite memory with your forever mom here, Michelle. What do you think? When you were on the porch and you realized, it's my teacher. What did that feel like? Either one of you. Let's start with you, Charles. What did it feel like?
7: I don't remember much from back then. My mind blocked most of it out.
1: Yeah.
7: I do remember running through the house and looking at all the stuff and being like, this is a million-dollar mansion.
1: It's three bedrooms. And one of them could be yours.
7: And I'm like, the dishwasher actually works.
1: Oh, that's interesting. Yeah. Was it a tough process, though, the transition, did it feel like light? Did it feel positive?
7: It felt positive, yeah.
1: That's amazing. Do you remember that prayer when you were five?
7: Yeah. I actually also got help from my school. There's a thing called the Good News Club.
1: Oh, yeah. My wife and I both participated in that.
7: Yeah. So that's actually how I learned how to pray, was the Good News Club.
1: Wow, that was great that you were able to go to that. Jean, how about you? What was that memory when you went, ah?
6: It was crazy because, I mean, I had recognized her as, oh, she's the teacher that we would read this little book. What was it, Wayside Stories?
8: Mm-hmm.
6: Yeah, we'd read Wayside Stories together, just like take turns at our little table. And then the minute I saw her, I was like, wait, this is her house? I'm going to stay with her. This is awesome. Because I really liked her. She was like the only teacher that I really liked because we had that bond.
1: Yeah. So. I mean, that's so, you know, you're hungry for that, right? Because you haven't felt a normal sense of love.
6: Yes, yes.
1: And when you feel it, somebody paying attention to you, somebody recognizing you're actually in the room, that's an amazing feeling, isn't it?
6: Yeah, it feels great. It's refreshing.
1: Yeah.
6: Yeah.
1: And that is what it should be like. That is normal. That is what a child should feel.
6: Yes.
1: Is being wanted and being loved. And again, it's wonderful that you guys are experiencing that now. And I'm sorry it didn't happen when you were first born. Let me ask you guys, you know, why do you think, if you're talking to a couple million people through this broadcast, and being a foster parent or adopting out of foster care can be really hard. What's your best pitch to ask an adult or a married couple to say it's a good thing to do? What would you say?
6: I think I would say, like, whenever you go and you make that step, someone or maybe like halfway across the world is thanking you because this is something that's taking them out of like torture. like, this is something completely new. This is like a new life for them that you're going to give them.
1: Yeah. Charles, any thoughts?
7: Well, you're literally saving your life. I mean, I could have died there, so.
1: Oh, that's so sad, my friend.
7: Whenever you think about that, if you think about it as saving a life, I think it's a pretty easy choice.
1: Man, that is good. That is so good. And that, let me ask you spiritually, I mean, this idea of God and trusting in the Lord and the Proverbs 3, 5, and 6 that we talked about earlier, how has he made an impact in your life? And what's your relationship with the Lord like?
6: I feel like if I hadn't gotten into foster care, I wouldn't have known God, because we were not a Christian family at my biological parents' house. We were actually probably the complete opposite. Mm. And I feel like to this day, I've gotten really close to God through foster care, because it depends on like the home you go into. If you go into a Christian home, then you know that like not only does someone else love you, but God loves you too. So even whenever you don't feel loved, God's there with you through everything, like yeah. through all your healing, through all the trauma you're re-experiencing. And it's just, it's great.
1: It's pretty awesome. And that he loves you more than anything. You.
6: Yes.
1: And you. That he loved you enough to die for you. That's pretty cool.
2: Well, that's how we concluded our conversation with Michelle Eblard and her two teenagers, Charles and Jean, on today's episode of Focus on the Family with Jim Daly. What an amazing story, Jim. And God prompting Michelle at the right time to step in and foster these kids. And she was ready and willing to give them a forever home.
1: Yeah, she was. And here's the thing. Michelle didn't accomplish all that on her own. She had a wonderful community of support. And that's what you need. Her niece's family got her started in foster care. Her brother was a positive influence on her kids. And many others helped along the way. That's a key part of what our Wait No More ministry, where we not only recruit couples to become foster or adoptive parents, but we also encourage people to come alongside these families in their church and community. Not everyone is going to adopt. We get it. But there are great ways to get involved and provide help. Maybe shopping or running errands for the families, doing laundry, or simply being a good neighbor and a friend. 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
2: So we're in Numbers chapter 27. And over in Hollywood, there is a pecking order for actors. There are A-listers. A-lister actors, that's the top tier of the acting community. They're globally recognized for their major roles. If you can land them in your movie, you have guaranteed ticket sales because of their name, A-list names. Names like Tom Cruise, Denzel Washington, Brad Pitt, Leonardo DiCaprio, Meryl Streep, Julia Roberts, several A-list actors. But then there are B-listers, and B-listers are famous, but not as famous. They are not household names, and they are often cast, chosen for supportive roles in the movie. I would venture to say that most of our Bible knowledge is about A-listers, people like Abraham, Isaac, Jacob, Sarah, Moses, Joshua, David, Samson, Isaiah, Peter, Paul. These are A-listers. We know their names. Many of their names are found in Hebrews chapter 11, that great chapter called the Hall of Fame of Faith. Men and women who are A-listers, household names. But then there are B-listers in the Bible. And B-listers are known, they're just not as known. Names like Aaron, Jonathan, Barnabas, Silas. These are names not found in Hebrews chapter 11. And then there are even C-listers in Scripture. And largely in this series, overlooked, we have looked and noticed some of these C-listers. Jethro, Baruch, the Shulamite bride in the Song of Solomon, Joseph of Arimathea, Anna, Onesiphorus. They're worth knowing about, we have discovered, because their importance to the main character or their vital importance to the story itself, as we have discovered. Now, if you've grown up in church, if you've grown up around the Bible, especially a Bible-teaching church, many of the names that we have talked about in this series may be familiar to you. But even if you've known about Anna and Jethro, even if you've known about Joseph of Arimathea, and even if you have heard of Onesiphorus, the one we covered last week, you probably know nothing about the daughters of Zelophehad. And those are the ones we look at today, the five daughters of Zelophehad. For some of you, this is the very first time you even heard that name before. But did you know that the daughters of Zelophehad are mentioned five times in the Bible? Five times. And four out of those five times, they are mentioned by name. That is, not collectively under the moniker daughters of Zelophehad, but rather they are named by their given names in four out of those five places in Scripture. Now, that's striking when you consider that we don't know the name of Noah's wife. We don't know the name of Lot's wife. We only know her as Lot's wife. We don't know the name of Solomon's wife, the Shulamite bride in the Song of Solomon. We don't know the name of the Canaanite woman who approached Jesus in Matthew 15. We don't know the name of the woman who had an issue of blood who came to speak to Jesus in Luke chapter 8. And the woman at the well of Samaria, anybody know her name? Nobody knows her name. It's not given. The five daughters of Zelophehad are given. Now, what's really important about their story is the legal ruling that follows their request. They come to Moses with a request. What happens during that time will form legal precedent for the nation of Israel going forward. So we are in the book of Numbers, and I've asked you to turn to Numbers chapter 27. The book of Numbers is called that because it is a book about, guess what? Numbers. Exactly. It is a book of census taking. They tally the number of people. And there are two different censuses. Would that be census? No, I think it is actually censuses for the plural. But the first giving of the census is a census of those people who left Egypt and went into the wilderness. The second census in this book are the people about to enter into the promised land. So you have kind of like two different groups, one who left Egypt, and then they number again those who are about ready to go into the land of Canaan. The task of this census is to find out the number of able-bodied men over the age of 20 that they can conscript for the Israeli army. That's the task. So chapters 1 through 25 of the book of Numbers, just giving you a little background, is census number 1. Chapter 26 to 36 is census number 2. Now you may be wondering, okay, they took one census. Why did they take another census? Why are there two recorded in this book? Well, what happened to the first generation of Israelites that left Egypt? They died, right? They're dead. They died in the wilderness. They died because of their disobedience. You remember the story? 12 spies are sent out. That's also recorded in the book of Numbers. 12 spies are sent out. They come back. Two of them say, let's take the land. God has given it to us. 10 of them, however, are freaked out. They don't want to go. There's too many giants in the land. It's too hard. And so they spread that bad report among the people of Israel. These Israelites are filled with disbelief. And so God makes them wander for 40 years in Rio Rancho, in the desert. Sorry, I couldn't resist. In the middle of nowhere. So they all died. And now a second generation of Israelites, their children, are counted in the second part of this book. Now, let me ask an obvious question about the book of Numbers and census. What's so spiritual about a census that you would have to have that in the Bible? Answer, absolutely nothing. Unless your name's in it. If your name is recorded in a book like this, you're pretty stoked. If I take a group picture right now and put it in the foyer, who's the first person you're going to look for after church in that picture? Yourself. So if your name is in the book of Numbers, and that's a book in the Bible, that's pretty wonderful. I kind of look at Numbers as this is God's way of saying, I love you, and I love you, and I love you, and I love you, and I love you. I see you, and you. You're important, you're important, you're important. And so there's a list of numbers of tribes and names of people. Jesus said in Luke 10, do not rejoice that the demons are subject to your name, but rejoice that your name is written in heaven. So as we go through this set of verses in chapter 27 of Numbers, I want to give it to you in four phases. Four phases. The crisis in the nation, the courage of these five women, the confirmation that is given by God, and the correlation to how it applies to us. Let's begin with the crisis. Verse 1, Numbers 27, then came the daughters of Zelophehad, the son of Hepher, the son of Gilead, the son of Machir, the son of Manasseh, from the families of Manasseh, the son of Joseph. And these were the names of his daughters: Mahla, Noah, Hoglah, Milcah, and Tirzah. I think he liked the ah sound a lot. And they stood before Moses, before Eleazar the priest, and before the leaders and all the congregation by the doorway of the tabernacle of meeting, saying, "Our father died in the wilderness, but he was not in the company of those who gathered together against the Lord in company with Korah, but he died in his own sin, and he had no sons. Why should the name of our father be removed from among his family because he had no son? Give us a possession among our father's brothers." Now, first of all, just check out the names here, right? Zelophehad, and then his five daughters. So I'm guessing if you're looking for Bible names for your children, you're not going to pick any of these, which would be a smart move. It's sort of hard for us in America to relate to this little story here, because when it comes to land ownership, we can buy and sell land privately. We buy a parcel of land, we get it zoned for a certain project, and we build according to the zoning laws. In antiquity, it was different, especially in the Old Testament and giving of the land to the children of Israel. It was all by tribal allotment. The land was tied to a mandate from God. God gave the land of Canaan, which is now the land of Israel, to Abraham, Isaac, Jacob, and his 12 sons, the 12 tribes of Israel, as a perpetual covenant, an eternal covenant.
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2: In Leviticus 25, the Lord said, "The land is mine, and it shall not be sold permanently." So the land was to stay within the tribal allotments that would be given when they got into the land. So God owns the land, God owns the people, and God owned the people who owned the land. But it was imperative that all the people had some of the land, because after all, it was called the promised land. And it's not the promised land if you don't have some of the land that was promised. So it was important that every tribe, every clan within that tribe, every family within that clan, within that tribe, had some portion of the land. However, the tribal allotments were reckoned among the sons that were born into the families. Well, the problem in chapter 27 is, what happens if you have no sons? What happens if there's only girls born in the family, daughters born in the family? And that's what is happening here. Zelophehad, can I just call him Mr. Z from now on? Mr. Z dies. He has no sons. He has five daughters. They are afraid that his name is going to be blotted out. Nobody's going to remember him because he has no sons. So poof, gone. No Mr. Z anymore. In ancient cultures, in most all ancient cultures, women were considered property of men. They were the possession of men. Now, that is not the teaching of the Bible, by the way. In Genesis, Adam said, "This is now bone of my bones and flesh of my flesh." She will be called woman because she was taken out of man. So they became partners in life together. That is the biblical teaching. But still today, in many places in the world, it is not that way. In places like India, in many countries in Africa, in lots of countries in the Middle East, girls are sold for forced marriages. Especially countries under Muslim majority rule under Sharia law. In many Muslim countries, women are illiterate by design. Very few enter the workforce. Even in Judaism, in ancient Judaism, the prayer was, "God, I thank you that I'm not a slave, a Gentile, or a woman." And the strict rabbis were forbidden to greet women as they saw them in the streets. They couldn't even speak to their wives and daughters publicly. It was a broader push for modesty, but what ended up happening is women felt very, very isolated in those cultures. And I don't know if you know this or not, but in the first century Judaism, so around the time of Christ, there was even a group of Pharisees. You know about the Pharisees, right? A group of Pharisees called bruised and bleeding Pharisees. You know why they were called that? Because if they were walking down the street and they saw a woman coming, they would close their eyes. So they wouldn't have any bad immoral thoughts. Well, if you close your eyes while you're walking down the street, you're going to become a bruised and bleeding Pharisee. You're going to hit a wall or a goat or something. And that is what ended up happening. They're mentioned, by the way, in both the Mishnah and the Talmud, bruised and bleeding Pharisees. So you have this isolation of women in ancient societies. By the time you open the New Testament, there's a breaking of those barriers. And you read something in the first book of the New Testament that is absolutely groundbreaking. You have a genealogy of Jesus Christ, and you have four women mentioned in an ancient genealogy. Unheard of. Unheard of. One of them was even Rahab the harlot. In the genealogy of the Son of God. Women's liberation did not begin in the 1960s under Gloria Steinem. It began 2,000 years ago under Jesus Christ. He brought women into his circle. He brought women into his genealogy. He had women on his ministry team. There were women at the cross. There were women at the tomb. He spoke to the Samaritan woman. A Syrophoenician woman was treated with compassion by him. The woman caught in adultery was forgiven by him, etc. Jesus obviously did not care about the traditions or the moral constraints of the society. He let love and compassion triumph over all of that. And it's sort of summed up by Paul, right? In Galatians chapter 3, when Paul said, "There is neither Jew nor Greek, there is neither slave nor free, there is neither male nor female, for you are all one in Christ Jesus." So, the crisis sets up the story. Now, the second phase is the courage of these women. So go back to verse 3, and here's their spiel to Moses. "Our father died in the wilderness." But they quickly say, "But he was not in the company of those who gathered together against the Lord in the company with Korah. But he died in his own sin, and he had no sons. Why should the name of our father be removed from among his family? Because he had no son. Give us a possession among our father's brothers." These five gals approach Moses and Eleazar the priest and the leadership of Israel to deal with a problem. And they come to the entrance of the tabernacle. You remember the tabernacle, that sacred place. And it says here, verse 2, they stood before Moses and Eleazar. The language there suggests this is a public, formal meeting. It is sort of like coming to Congress or the Supreme Court or to the White House or perhaps having a large gathering at the D.C., the mall out there in Washington, D.C. They come with a bold request, something never done before in Israel, hoping that this will become a landmark case and it will become codified in Jewish law, which it actually does. Now, just remember, I'm taking you back a few studies in this Overlook series. Remember we talked about Jethro, the father-in-law of Moses? Remember what Jethro told Moses to do? He said, Moses, you're meeting people all day long. You can't handle all these people. They can't handle you. You're going to get tired. They're going to get tired of you. So get 70 men who can oversee all these little petty disputes, and they'll bring the hard cases to you, right? This is one of those hard cases. Maybe they met with an intermediate leader of one of the 70, but now they're taking this directly to Moses for Moses to get God's will. Now, I think you need to know this because it sort of stuck out to me as I was studying this and I'm reading commentaries, I'm reading articles, and I'm going online. Some people want to make these five women into the first feminists. And I can't tell you how many articles and books that have kind of cast them as the first feminists. One source says this is a defining and revolutionary moment of early women's rights and civil courage. Another source said this made the first crack to shatter the glass ceiling in ancient Israel. That phrase, glass ceiling, breaking the ceiling, comes from the 1970s, where the idea is breaking barriers that would prevent women from advancing in society, breaking the glass ceiling. So that's what some are saying about this. Well, that's not true.

0: grounded them. He opened up the ground and swallowed them whole. He grounded them. And so she wants to point out, or these five gals, he wasn't a part of that, but notice they say he died in his own sin. And all that means is he was a part of the normal sinful generation that all died in the desert. They all died because of their disbelief. They wandered for 40 years. All of that generation, except two, Joshua and Caleb, they all died. He was just a part of that natural generational death. He died in his own sin. But we get something from this text. We infer that the rebels with Korah and his 250, not only lost their lives in the judgment, but that their survivors probably lost the land that would have been given to them in Israel as well. So, feminists, no. Courageous, yes. Very courageous, unafraid to stand up for the right reason, and willing to challenge the status quo with a holy courage for their own future's sake. Ernest Hemingway said, courage is grace under pressure. We are seeing grace under pressure. Actually, I like it put this way. Courage is just fear that has said its prayers. You might go into a situation and you are fearful. That's okay. Courage is where you harness that. Courage is just fear that has said its prayers.
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0: Welcome to The Word for Today, featuring the Bible teaching ministry of Pastor Chuck Smith, founder of the Calvary Chapel Movement. This radio program is a chapter-by-chapter, verse-by-verse study through the entire Bible. And on today's edition of The Word for Today, Pastor Chuck continues his message, Salvation to Our God, as we pick up in Revelation chapter 7, verse 11. And now, with today's study, here's Pastor Chuck.
1: Here is the crowd now in heaven, a great number of them. However, these are from all over the world, from all of the various races, ethnic groups. Their cry is the same, salvation to our God, which sits upon the throne and unto the Lamb. And all of the angels stood round about the throne and about the elders and the four living creatures of the cherubim, and they fell before the throne on their faces and worshiped God, saying, so be it, blessing and glory and wisdom and thanksgiving and honor and power and might be unto our God forever and ever. Amen. Now, when the church sings its song of redemption, verse 9 of chapter 5, they sang the new song, saying, thou art worthy. The angels respond to that song in worship, saying, worthy is the Lamb that was slain to receive the power and riches and wisdom and strength and honor and glory and blessing. Hear the same things with a couple of differences. To the church's song, they refer to riches, for interestingly enough, the Lord considers us as his treasure. Paul prayed for the Ephesians that they might receive a spirit of wisdom and understanding, that they might know what is his riches in the saints, or you might know how much God values you. You remember the parable of Jesus concerning the kingdom of heaven was likened to a man going through the field and discovering a treasure, and who for the joy thereof went out and sold everything so he could buy the field and have the treasure. Now the field, Jesus said, is the world. And he was the one that gave everything. He gave his life to purchase the world in order that he might obtain the treasure. So if you only knew, Paul said, how highly the Lord treasures or values you. And Peter writing says, we are his peculiar treasure. Well, it's peculiar to me that God would, you know, take such value in me, that God would treasure me. But we are his inheritance. So riches, when the church declares its song, for we are his inheritance, his riches. When this group sings, thanksgiving is substituted for riches. And so that's the difference in the response to the two groups. As the angels respond to this second group, the response is not of riches, but of thanksgiving. Interesting little difference here. They are different groups. We do not see the church here in chapter 7, but we see those who were in chapter 6 under the fifth seal, who were martyred during the Great Tribulation for their testimony, who were crying for vengeance on those who dwelt upon the earth, who were given white robes and told that they should wait for a short season until their full number be complete. They were saying, how long, O Lord, holy and true, before we can enter into the heavenly scene? The Lord gave them white robes and said, wait until your full number is complete, and then you can come in. Now we see their number completed. We see them entering into the heavenly scene. And this is really taking us on out to the end. And so in chapter 7, as we have this little vignette, it's one that now takes us out and shows us the whole picture. And then we'll, of course, come back to the seals again when we get to chapter 8. So this is just a little side view and a side journey and a view of this little segment here on out to the end. So the angels respond to their song of salvation, worshiping God and ascribing to God the blessing and the glory and the wisdom and thanksgiving and honor and power and might unto our God forever and ever, so be it. Now one of the elders asked John a rhetorical question, saying, what are these which are arrayed in white robes, and where did they come from? Who are they, John? Where did they come from? And it was a rhetorical type of a question that was designed to open the door for an answer. It wasn't really looking to John for an answer, but it was just designed to open the door to give the answer to John. And I said unto him, John said, Sir, Kurios, often translated Lord, thou knowest. And he said unto me, these are they which came out of the great tribulation, and have washed their robes and made them white in the blood of the Lamb. Therefore, they are before the throne of God and serve him day and night in his temple. And he that sitteth on the throne shall dwell among them. Now we find that ultimately these are to receive all of the rights and the privileges of God's redeemed people, the church. At the present time, they were not allowed to come into the scene in chapter 6, the fifth seal. Now that they come in a serving capacity, serving him in his temple day and night. Whereas the church is reigning with him, and the promise to the church is that they would reign with him, unto him who loved us and purchased us with his blood. And we shall reign with him. These are serving him there in the temple of God. And he that sits upon the throne shall dwell among them. Now, they came up out of the great tribulation, which means that they were no doubt martyred during this tribulation period. And we will read where when the Antichrist takes over, he's going to bring in a new economic system which requires everyone receiving a mark and no one being able to buy or sell without that mark. However, anyone who takes the mark will be consigned to a hopeless eternal future. No hope of for salvation for anyone who takes the mark of the beast. So they have power, though, to put to death those that refuse to take the mark. Of course, not being able to buy or sell, you could probably starve to death quite easily. So a great number of people will be saved after the church is raptured. Now, there is an indication that those that will be saved after the rapture are those who had never heard the gospel before. That indication comes from Paul in writing to the Thessalonians, his second epistle, talking about the coming of the Antichrist. He declared that because they did not want to believe the truth, God gave them over to deception that they would believe the lie. So those who have consciously and willingly rejected the truth that is in Jesus Christ, when the Antichrist comes, will bring a strong delusion, and God will allow them to be deluded because they did not want to keep the truth. But there are people on the earth today who have never heard the message of salvation through Jesus Christ. During this period of time, the message of salvation will be declared by the 144,000 that have been sealed. It will also be declared by angels flying through the midst of heaven. And among the people who have never heard the saving grace of God through Jesus Christ, there will be many who will receive the witness and the message of the 144,000 and of the angels and will be saved, martyred, and brought into the heavenly scene. A great number that no man could count, we are told, from all over the world, from all of the nations, kindreds and peoples and tongues. So an interesting group in heaven. John did not recognize them. Had they been the church and the elders said, who are these? Where did they come from? John would say, well, that's the church, you know. I know them. I'm a part of that group. But he did not recognize them because they are a saved multitude that are not the church. And thus, to John, it is a mystery. But the mystery is explained by the elder. They came up out of the great tribulation. They were martyred. And during the great tribulation period, washed their robes and made them white in the blood of the Lamb. Now, they shall hunger no more, neither thirst any more. As we proceed on into the further judgments of God that are going to come upon the earth, we find that the fresh water supplies are going to be polluted so that men will have a real scarcity of water. Not only, if it doesn't rain for 3.5 years, that's going to deplete the water. Also, imagine what would happen even here in Southern California if there were 3 years without water. It wouldn't take long to use up our supplies. There will be a great famine, no rain, the droughts, the crops will fail. But they'll hunger no more. They've gone through hunger in the time of tribulation upon the earth. They've gone through thirst. Neither shall the sun light on them. God's going to give power to the sun to scorch men who dwell upon the earth. For the Lamb which is in the midst of the throne shall feed them and shall lead them unto the living fountains of waters, and God shall wipe away all tears from their eyes. Now, the little side vignette is over, and we come back to the scroll with the seven seals, the title deed to the earth, that Jesus is opening to prove his right to redeem. And when he had opened the seventh seal, there was silence in heaven about the space of a half an hour. Silence can sometimes be an awesome thing, especially in a tremendous crowd of people. You see what silence for 15 seconds does. It seems like expanded, you know, I mean, quiet, and it's sort of an awesome thing. And they're in heaven, vast multitudes. We've been singing, we've been worshiping, we've been seeing all of the activity that is there. Suddenly there is silence when this seventh seal is opened. Sort of an awesome time. Now, out of the seventh seal, there will proceed now seven trumpet judgments. In these pyrotechnic displays during the 4th of July, you've seen these skyrockets that burst open. Big flash. But then from that, there'll be a secondary, you know, and just about the time the big first one begins to fade, then there'll be that second one that comes out of it, another flash. And that's about what we have here. The seventh seal is open and poof, here comes the second series of seven judgments. Out of the seventh seal, the seven trumpets now burst out. When you get to the seventh trumpet, then the seven vials of God's wrath, which complete the plagues, will be bursting out and coming forth. And so the silence about the space of a half hour in heaven, just before now this second series of judgments. I saw the seven angels which stand before God, and to them were given seven trumpets. Now, we know that the cherubim are about the throne of God. There are four of them. Satan used to be one of the cherubs. They seem to be the highest of God's created beings in an angelic form. The next highest are the archangels, of which the Bible speaks of two. Michael, called the great prince, an archangel. Gabriel, when he announced himself to the father of John the Baptist, Zacharias, he said, "I am Gabriel who stands in the presence of God." There are seven angels that stand there in the presence of God who are dispatched by God on particular missions. Now, in the one of the apocryphal books of Enoch and also Tobit, Raphael is also named as one of the seven angels. Also in Enoch is named Uriel and Sacriel, and he names a couple of others. But here are seven angels who stand before God. And to them were given seven trumpets. And another angel came and stood at the altar, having a golden censer. And there was given unto him much incense, that he should offer it with the prayers of all of the saints upon the golden altar, which was before the throne. I believe that this other angel is Jesus Christ, and we see him now in his work as a mediator there in heaven, as our great high priest. Now, you remember on earth, the high priest would go in and offer before the Lord the sacrifices for the people. And within the temple daily, the priest would go in and would take these little incense burners with the coals from the altar and offer them. The smoke of the incense would arise before the altar, which was called the mercy seat, which was outside of the Holy of Holies. Daily, they would go in and offer this incense. Now, the earthly tabernacle was a model of heaven, as we have told you. So again now, we see the actual scene in heaven of which the earthly tabernacle was the model. But we see this angel who, as I say, I believe to be Jesus, with a golden censer, offering with much incense the prayers of all of the saints upon the golden altar, which is before the throne, of which the altar in the tabernacle of the mercy seat was a model. And the smoke of the incense, which came with the prayers of the saints, ascended up before God out of the angel's hands. And so here are the prayers of the saints again being offered before God as incense. Now we found this happen back in chapter 5 when the Lamb came and took the scroll out of the right hand of him who sat upon the throne. The elders took the little golden bowls filled with odors, which are the prayers of the saints, and they offered them before the throne of God. That's when the church burst out singing, "Worthy is the Lamb to take the scroll." But our prayers are often referred to as a sweet-smelling savor unto God, that they ascend unto God as a sweet-smelling savor. So here, again, the prayers of the saints being offered with incense before the throne. These are possibly the prayers of those souls that were under the altar in chapter 5, saying, "How long, O Lord, before you avenge our blood?" Now that God is going to pour out the second series of judgments, these prayers of the saints who were asking God to avenge their blood against those on the earth who had slain them It could be that these are the prayers that are being offered at this time. Back in chapter 5, when Jesus takes the scroll, the prayers that are offered at that time are those prayers that you have offered when you said, "Thy kingdom come, thy will be done in earth even as it is in heaven." Our prayers will be offered at that time, because when he takes the scroll, that's the kingdom coming. I mean, that's the getting the earth ready to establish God's kingdom. And so at that time, those are the prayers that will be offered. Now, as we are getting ready to see these judgments, the prayers that those saints had offered for vengeance upon those who had slain them. I often pray, "Lord, how long before you clean up this mess?" You know, the corruption that is in the world, the corrupt people that are in the world, the corrupted morals. And when men kidnap a little girl, 3-4 years old, abuse them, and then kill them, I say, "God, how long before you take vengeance on them? Bring judgment on them." I mean, I really get excited over these things. And I really pray, "Lord, how long are you going to let this go on? This corruption and all go on?" The day is coming. God will judge the earth. Man will not get by with his iniquity. And so the prayers of the saints upon the golden altar before the throne, and the smoke of the incense which came in with the prayers of the saints ascended up before God out of the angel's hand. And the angel took the censer. He filled it with fire from the altar and cast it into the earth. And there were voices and thunderings and lightnings and an earthquake. And the seven angels which had the seven trumpets prepared themselves to sound.
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1: 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And may you walk in the consciousness of God's grace and be led by His Spirit. 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A very personal relationship with God. In Jesus' name.
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1: There's a great heresy at work in the lives of people today. 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That is heresy. And it's that which caused Martin Luther to take the stand he did in a day when it would mean certain excommunication and perhaps his very life. He realized as he read the book of Romans that it was the life in Christ that mattered. When he saw that truth, it absolutely transformed his life and it fueled the Protestant Reformation.
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1: The flesh dominated our lives. The flesh was taking us to hell. But somehow God came along and He saved you, He saved me, and He brought us to that place where we're not only we develop and we grow because we're reading the Word of God, we're reckoning the old man to be dead, we want to be obedient to God's Word, and we want to be victorious over sin.

0: Welcome to Somebody Loves You Radio, the Bible teaching ministry of Roll Race in Diamond Bar, California. In this series on the Holy Spirit, we're examining what it looks like to walk in the Spirit and not in the flesh. Today, Roll will assure us of the blessings that come from God's presence in our lives. As we journey through life, we'll still encounter trials and tribulations, but as children of the Lord and heirs to His kingdom, we can enjoy the power, peace, and protection of the Holy Spirit. Today's study is titled, The Spirit's Power Over the Flesh. In Romans chapter 8, beginning in verse 12, here's Roll Reese.
1: Paul the Apostle in chapter 8 is so awesome. He's going to be teaching us this morning concerning the Spirit's power over our flesh. Let's read chapter 8 of Romans, verse 12 to verse 17. See what he says. He says, therefore, brethren, Christians, we are debtors not to the flesh to live according to the flesh. For if you live according to the flesh, you will die. But if you by the Spirit put to death the deeds of the body, you will live. For as many as are led by the Spirit of God, these are the sons of God. For you did not receive the spirit of bondage again to fear, but you have received the spirit of adoption by whom we cry out, Abba, Father. The Spirit Himself bears witness with our spirit that we are the children of God. And if children, then heirs, heirs of God, and joint heirs with Christ, if we indeed have suffered or we suffered with Christ, that we may also be glorified together with Christ. I love that. We're all a team, all together. Let me look at the first point here, verses 12 to 13, the reason we mortify the flesh through the Holy Spirit of God. That's important. Because as you look at verse 12, let me read it again. Therefore, he's speaking of previous verses we already studied, going back to verse 1 to verse 11. Therefore, brethren, we are debtors not to the flesh to live according to the flesh. For if we live according to the flesh, you will die. But if by the Spirit you put to death the deeds of the body, you will live. So the special ministry describes here, mortification. Write that down. Mortification. That means putting the sinful nature to death. We see here that the Holy Spirit gives power to do what? To mortify, to put to death our flesh, your flesh, my flesh. And with this gracious privilege of having Christ in our lives, then therefore we become obligated to become what? Debtors of Christ Jesus. You see, the purpose we are debtors is the presence of the Holy Spirit. I like that. The presence of the Holy Spirit in my life. That what we should not only be my attitude as a Christian should be different from the attitude that I have toward the flesh. It's not the same. John the Beloved in 1 John 2:15 says, do not love the world or the things of the world. If anyone loves the world, the love of the Father is not in him. For all that is in the world, number one, the lust of the flesh. Number two, the lust of the eyes. Number three, the pride of life. It is not of the Father, but it is of the world. And the world is passing away in the lust of it. But he who does the will of God abides forever and ever. Those that do the will of God, and that's what obey the word of God. Be obedient. Secondly, we should not walk in the flesh. Romans 8:1, remember, therefore there is no condemnation to those who are in Christ Jesus. My position is in Christ. Who do not walk according to the flesh, but according to the Holy Spirit. In Romans 8:4, he says that the righteous requirement of the law might be fulfilled in us who do not walk according to the flesh, but according to the Holy Spirit. Notice the evaluation here, the flesh and the spirit. The spirit should be winning, not the flesh. The flesh was always winning in my life and in your life. The flesh dominated our lives. The flesh was taking us to hell. But somehow God came along And he saved you, he saved me, and he brought us to that place where we're not only we develop and we grow because we're reading the word of God, we're reckoning the old man to be dead, we want to be obedient to God's word, and we want to be victorious over sin. Victorious over sin. Because the third thing here, we should not make provision for the flesh. That's what happens to so many Christians. Let me just go back 1 second to Romans 8:4, where he says that the righteous requirement of the law might be fulfilled in us who do not walk according to the flesh, but according to the Holy Spirit. Romans 13:14 says, but put on the Lord Jesus Christ and make no provision for the flesh to fulfill its lust or desires. I mean, each one of us individually, we have desires in the flesh. We're looking at the cross of Jesus Christ, and a lot of times we want to go to the left, sometimes to the right, sometimes we want to go backwards. When we're supposed to not stand still, we're supposed to go forward. But the devil's always there to tempt. You have the world, you have the flesh, you have the devil that are against you. And all three things are always trying to disqualify you and disqualify me. That's just the bottom line. If this is true according to the word of God, then what kind of people should we be? Disobedient or obedient? If I am going to be obedient to Christ, then I reckon the old man to be dead. I don't want my flesh to be king over my life. I want the Holy Spirit to rule over my life so he can convict me. He can show me things to come. He can bring comfort to my life. And he can work in my life and through my life so that I can see the power of God in my life. Second point, verse 14. The duty of the Spirit leading a believer. He says, for as many as are led by the Spirit of God, these are the sons and daughters of God. So to be led by the Holy Spirit is to live a normal Christian life. Not exaggerated. A normal Christian life. Get up in the morning, you pray, you put on the armor of God, you go to work, you have peace throughout the day. Yes, you have trials, you have problems, but Jesus is there to help me to fight the enemy. When you don't have this power of the Holy Spirit in your Christian life, you don't have a normal Christian life. You have a defeated life. Always murmuring, always complaining, always walking with your head down. It's your problem because you haven't submitted. You haven't yielded to the power of the Holy Spirit in your life. But following the Holy Spirit's leading, what do? We realize and prove our sonship. I am a son of God. God's purpose that the New Testament saints are the sons of God. Can you imagine sons of God? I love what he says here, because there is no if we're going to be sons of God. He says, as many, he says, become sons of God. How do you see in your life the Holy Spirit guiding you? How do you see it? Or do you even know that he's guiding you? There's a couple of things I wrote down the way I see the Holy Spirit in my life. Number one, I have peace in my life. Peace in my life. In Psalm 23, the Lord's Psalm, everybody should know that psalm. In verse 3, he says, he makes me to lie down, David says, in green pastures. And look at how many times. And he leads me beside the still waters. The key word is leads. Secondly, to follow the path of righteousness. He says, Psalm 23:3, he restores my soul and he leads me in the path of righteousness for his name's sake. Thirdly, to have freedom. Galatians 5:18. But if you are led by the Spirit, you are not under the law. And then how about to repentance in Romans 2:14? Or do you despise the riches of his goodness, forbearance, long-suffering, not knowing that the goodness of God, here it is, leads you to repentance. And then fifthly, to safety. Deuteronomy 8:2. And you shall remember that the Lord your God led you all the way these 40 years in the wilderness to humble you, to test you, to know what was in your heart, whether you would keep his commandments or not. Isn't that neat? From the old to the new. I took you to humble you, to test you, to know what was in your heart, whether you would keep my commandments or not. So the Spirit does lead the Christian. And then there's this idea of leading and guiding, but I have to follow. I have to submit. I have to obey. That is very important, because the direction God wants to give in my life, I have to follow His direction so that I don't go to the left or the right or go backwards, but I'm going forward all the time. This is one of the great powers of the Holy Spirit. The power to lead, the power to save, the power to convict people's lives. In John 16:13, he says, however, when he, the Spirit of truth, has come, Jesus is speaking before he's crucified, he will guide you into all truth, for he will not speak of his own authority, but whatever he hears, he will speak, and he will tell you of things to come, because he's a person.
0: 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And we'll tell you how you can get your copy in just a few moments. 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
1: And the most compelling reason of all this that we have is the holiness of God in my life, in your life. And we do that by adopting what? A holy household. By giving my life to Christ and saying, for me and my house, we're going to serve the Lord. For as many as are led by the Holy Spirit of God, these are the sons of God. So Paul is saying here that it's better what? That is a better way for the child of God to submit and give himself to Jesus. And as he is holy, I will be holy. I'll be in fellowship with him. Third point, verse 15. The benefit Spirit adopts believers. He says, for you did not receive the spirit of bondage, again, to fear, but you received the spirit of adoption by whom you cry out, Abba, Father. So the Spirit delivers men from what? From a terrible spirit. The spirit of what? Bondage. Remember the bondage you and I were in? I mean, it was a bondage we had no really, I called the pit. You're in the pit and you couldn't get out of the pit until Jesus reached out and pulled you out of the pit. And there are so many people that are in bondage when the Holy Spirit has taken us out of bondage. The bondage of fear. And yet we know that man is gripped by bondage and fear. But the fear that I have is the fear of God, not the fear of men. Not anxiety, not tension, not dread, not alarming, not danger, not terror. Yes, those things are there. But when I look at the fear of God, when I look at Jesus, I have what? I have comfort. I have peace in my life. Because I put on the armor of God, and I'm a warrior, and I want to fight against the enemy. But I'm not going to submit to the enemy. I'm not going to give up to the enemy. No possible way. He says you did not receive the spirit of bondage and again of to fear. The Spirit encourages me to one thing, to pray when I'm in trouble. Of whom we cry out. We cry out. The word is used in Psalms 40 times, emphasizing urgent prayer, which is needed immediately. The Holy Spirit delivered us from the bondage of fear. Maybe you're here this morning and you have fear in your heart. As a non-believer, you should have fear going to hell. But coming to Christ is no longer any fear, because now I'm going to heaven. And because I'm going to heaven, I've been baptized by the Holy Spirit, which has been not only the instrument God is using in my life, so that I can become a warrior and to defeat Satan and to defeat the flesh and to defeat everything that is in this world. Galatians 4:4 says, but when the fullness of time had come, God sent forth his son, born of a woman, born under the law, to redeem those who were under the law, that we might receive the adoption as sons. Isn't that cool? As sons. And because you are sons, God has sent forth the spirit of his son into your hearts, crying out, Daddy, Daddy, Daddy, Abba, Father. Abba, Father. The Spirit gives access into His presence. And we need to come into His presence. We have been adopted as sons of God. It is called the Spirit of Adoption. So cool that we not only are sons of God, but guess what? We have all the privileges I am privileged of a son of God. Sonship. Ephesians 3:12, that at that time you were without Christ, being alienated from the commonwealth of Israel, strangers from the covenant of promise, having no hope and without God in the world. But look at you now. Look at the power. The power that God has given to you, the born-again experience by the Holy Spirit of God, baptizing you with power, bearing witness today to your family, to your friends, to the world. Verse 16:17 says, the Spirit himself bears witness with our spirit that we are what? Children of God. And if children, then heirs, heirs of God, joint heirs with Christ. If indeed we suffer with him, that we may also be glorified with him. Not all men are children of God, not all Christians. You see, the liberal teaching of the brotherhood of men or the fatherhood of God is a doctrine that is foreign scripture. We don't understand it. We don't have it in scripture. It's a false teaching. John 8:44 says, you are of your father, the devil, and the desires of your father you want to do. He was a murderer from the beginning and does not stand in the truth, because there is no truth in him. When he speaks a lie, he speaks from his own resources, for he is a liar and the father of all liars, Satan. 1 John 3:10 says, in this the children of God and the children of the devil are manifested. Whoever does not practice righteousness is not of God. Of who? The devil. Nor is he who does not love his brother. Does not love his brother. Do you have something against someone today? Maybe they haven't forgiven you and you're angry with them. You need to forgive them. You need to make things right with God if you want God's Holy Spirit to rule over your life. If you want God's peace in your life, you need to be forgiven. When you go and you're forgiving and you forgive people, which I've done many times, it's hard, but it's so cool because the Holy Spirit brings you and shows you and says, are you not guilty? And I look at my life and I say, Lord, I am guilty of so many things in my life. So why can't I forgive someone, my brother? And the reason I say that is because the knowledge of sonship, it comes as a witness through the Holy Spirit of God. I am a son. You are a daughter of God. The Spirit shed abroad the love of God. Can you believe that? Shed the love of God in our hearts. Romans 5:5 says, now hope does not disappoint, because the love of God has been poured out in our hearts by the Holy Spirit who was given to us, Notice that. And then he says the Spirit is earnest, or the guarantee that we are the children of God, 2 Corinthians 1:22, who also has sealed us and given us the Holy Spirit in our hearts as a guarantee. Mark that, as a guarantee. I love that. Thirdly, the Spirit is a seal of guarantee. Notice that we are the children of God. Ephesians 4:30, one of my favorite scriptures too. And do not grieve the Holy Spirit of God, by whom you were sealed for the day of redemption. Now you say, what grieves the Holy Spirit of God? The word grieve in the Greek means to bring pain to the Holy Spirit. Why? The Holy Spirit's a person. But check this out. He says, again, do not grieve the Holy Spirit of God, by whom you were sealed. You have been sealed by the redemption of Jesus Christ. When you go back and you go a little bit forward in chapter 4:30, you look at all the sins that are given there that grieve the Holy Spirit of God. When you go home, look at those sins. And then the Holy Spirit bears witness that we are heirs of God. For example, eternal life. Titus 3:7. That having been justified by his grace, we should become heirs according to the hope of eternal life. And then we are heirs of salvation. I like that one too. Hebrews 1:14. He says, are they not all ministering spirits sent forth to minister to those who will inherit salvation? You bet. And then thirdly here, we are heirs of the promises made by Abraham, or to Abraham, that he would become, notice, the citizen of a great, great nation. Galatians 3:29. And if you are Christ, then you are Abraham's seed and heirs according to the promise. You see, Abraham showed us that we were under the law. When we were under the law, it made us guilty. And because I found that I was guilty, I had to come to Christ to repent of my sins so that I could come to the light and get rid of the darkness. That's why we're here today. And he says, we are heirs of righteousness. Hebrews 11:7. By faith, Noah, being divinely warned of things not yet seen, moved with godly fear, prepare an ark for the saving of his household, by which he condemned the world and became heir of the righteousness which is according to faith. According to faith in each one of our lives. And then we are heirs of the grace of life. 1 Peter 3:7 says, and this is speaking, husbands, likewise dwell with your wives with understanding. Wives, mark that. Understanding. Secondly, give an honor to the wife. Write that one too, big time. And then this is bigger time. Notice, as to the weaker vessel, to the weaker vessel, we must say amen, amen. And then, man, listen carefully, man. If you don't do that, he says, that your prayers may not be hindered. Your prayers will be hindered. If you don't love your wife, if you don't pray with your wife, if you don't understand your wife. And I know there's a lot of little macho men here, but you know what? God has ways of humbling you like a little baby. And I'm going to pray that he does that for you.
0: It's encouraging to know that you don't have to go alone through life's challenges when you look to the Lord and the strength of His Holy Spirit. 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

0: 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We're a listener-supported ministry, and that means that every tax-deductible gift you give helps us reach more people with the good news of Jesus Christ. Tune in again next time as we continue this series with a challenge to fully submit to the leading of the Holy Spirit, allowing Him to transform your heart and establish new, God-honoring goals for your life. Let's rejoin Roll now for a closing thought.
1: Thirdly, the Holy Spirit bears witness what? That we are joint heirs with Christ. Romans 8:17 says, "And if children, then heirs of God, joint heirs with Christ, and if indeed we suffer with Him, that we also may be glorified together with Him." And then fourthly, the Holy Spirit bears witness that we are conquerors over suffering. Wow, that's a big one. Over suffering. How about the Sermon on the Mount? Matthew 5:11, Jesus said, "Oh, how happy are you when they revile you and persecute you and say all kinds of things evil against you falsely for my sake. Rejoice," here's my attitude, "rejoice and be exceedingly glad, for great is your reward in heaven, for so they persecuted the prophets, you know, who were before you." Something caught my eye here in verse 11. "Blessed are you when they revile and persecute you." What's happening to the church today? We're being persecuted now. We're going to be reviled. But at the same time, I draw the line for sin. I'm not going to give in to sin. I'm going to stand in God's righteousness and His truth.
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3: Truly a powerful statement there. 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That's a problem. And Billy Graham knew that the Bible contained some practical steps to help us overcome it.
2: The man God uses will have a love for his brothers and sisters in the ministry. Jesus said, "This is my commandment, that ye love one another as I have loved you." And then secondly, we're to serve each other. Thirdly, we're to be patient with each other. And then lastly, we're to pray for one another.
3: You can find out more when you go to findpeacewithgod.net and click where it says "Grow in Your Christian Faith." 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

0: Welcome to Truth for Life, where we are wrapping up our study of the end times and the return of Christ. His death on the cross secured victory over sin and death, but does that mean we can live however we want while we wait for his return? What are we supposed to be doing in the meantime? Alistair Begg tackles these questions as we study from 1 Thessalonians chapter 5.
1: Until a person understands their predicament, there is no reason for gratitude at someone coming to save them. You remember I told you years ago how in the middle of the night in our previous house, all the fire brigade and ambulances and police cars from who know where came battering on our door in the middle of the night. And I ran down the stairs and answered the door and was confronted by flashing lights and sirens and policemen. And the policeman said, we've come to rescue you. And I said, but I don't need rescued. There's nothing wrong here. He said, oh, we must be at the wrong house. And then he went up the street to rescue somebody else. But if it had been the other way around, that I was sound asleep and the house was burning around me and I was in danger and I was unaware of my predicament, I may just the same have said, I don't need rescued. And the man would have said, don't you smell that burning? Don't you see those flames? Don't you see your predicament? He said, oh, goodness gracious, yes, I do. Save me. Now, you see, this is what had happened to the Thessalonians. First of all, someone had come, and namely the Apostle Paul, and said, you know what? You have a predicament. And there is no possible way of getting yourself out of it. There is only one way to come out of it, and that is as a result of the intervening work of God, who in his great mercy has appointed you to salvation, which you will notice you received through our Lord Jesus Christ. Why is it that men and women do not cry out to be saved? Because they don't know there is anything from which they need to be saved. And when we remove the wrath of God from our preaching, we denude it of its importance, of its emphasis, and of its authority. And all we're left able then to say is, you know what? I think it'd be a good idea for you to believe in Jesus. I think you'd really like it, you know. I mean, I think you're lonely and you could go somewhere. I think you're upset and you could get calmed down. I think there's peace in this and there's joy in this. And a person says, yeah, I know, but there's peace and joy other places. You know, I can get calmed down other ways. I don't think I want to get into this. So they pass it by. But that's not the message that the Bible brings. The Bible doesn't suggest it. The Bible says, listen, you're in deep trouble. And I've got good news for you. God, he says, didn't appoint us to suffer wrath, but to receive salvation through our Lord Jesus Christ. He came to his own, says John in his opening prologue, and his own received him not, but to as many as received him, to them he gave power to become the sons of God, even to them that believe on his name. So that's what it means to be an evangelical Christian in part. It is to say to people, listen, because Jesus died on the cross, it doesn't mean you're automatically forgiven. You're not. That's why you don't feel forgiven. That's why you still feel guilty. That's why you go and do religious things and it doesn't meet the longings of your heart. Because Jesus died on the cross, it doesn't mean you're automatically set free. What do you need to do? You need to come to him personally, acknowledge your predicament, and ask him, by his mercy and his goodness, to remove you from your predicament. He appoints, we receive. And there is no other way to go. There is no other person to whom we may go. There is no other philosophy that can deal with the guilt and the stain of sin that needs to be removed. And all of this on the basis of his death. You will notice that. How do we receive salvation? Through our Lord Jesus Christ. And how does our Lord Jesus Christ grant salvation to us? On the basis of his death. He died for us, he says. Now, Paul doesn't work out the whole doctrine of the atonement here. He does it elsewhere. But when we compare scripture with scripture, we understand that Paul's clear emphasis is this, that the death of Jesus was on our behalf and it was for our benefit. Romans 6:23, the wages of sin is death, but the gift of God is eternal life through Jesus Christ our Lord. So do you want to continue to live your life drawing the wages of sin, or would you like to come to God and find the benefit of the gift of his eternal life? And the life that we now enter into is on the basis of his death. And the life into which we are brought is a life lived together with him. That's verse 10. He died for us so that, what? Whether we're awake or asleep, we may live together with him. Loved ones, this is a tremendously important truth in Scripture. It's absolutely crucial for us as we seek to live our Christian lives. It was summarized and sung so helpfully for us together in the words of the great hymn, "My hope is built on nothing less than Jesus' blood and righteousness." And yet many of us have lived another week relying on the shifting, sinking sands of our own performance or our own feelings. So we determine how well we're doing in relationship to God on the basis of how we happen to be feeling, or how well we've been reading our Bible, or how many people we may have witnessed to, as if somehow or another by our good deeds, albeit Christian, conservative, evangelical, religious deeds, as if somehow or another by these things we make ourselves Christian and we ensure ourselves for heaven. It is on the basis of the fact that God has intervened in our life, shown us our predicament, brought us to himself through the power of his Son, died for our sins, raised for our justification, sent his Spirit to live within our lives, that we are able to say, "I understand it now. My Christianity is based not upon who I am or upon what I do, but it is based upon who Jesus is and what he has done." And there's all the difference in the world. It is a dreadful tyranny to seek to live a Christian life based on who I am and what I do. Because who I am is wretched and what I do is worse. And if I take the performance of the last few days and base my hope of heaven on my performance, what solid ground is that to face eternity with? Not a lot. For we have erred and strayed from his ways like lost sheep. We have followed too much the devices and desires of our own hearts. And there is no health within us. So what are we going to do? We're going to plead the only thing we can ever plead. "Bold I shall stand in that great day," said Count Zinzendorf, "for who ought to my charge will lay, while through his blood absolved I am from sin and fear and guilt and shame." And what do you do as a believer when sin comes into your life? What do you do as a believer when you are confronted by your guilt and by your proneness for rebellion and the pressing urgency towards disinterest in the things of God? To where do we run? There is only one place to which we might run, only one person to whom we might run. And this, you see, is the emphasis here. He's encouraging these dear, threatened Thessalonian believers to understand, listen, again in Zinzendorf's words, "When from the dust of death I rise to claim my mansion in the skies, e'en then shall this be all my plea: Jesus has lived and died for me." The ground of our salvation is what Jesus has done upon the cross. The evidence of it is the outworking of it in our lives. I wonder, do you understand it? I wonder, loved ones, are you wearing your helmets? Or are you flying down the freeway of your Christian life with your hair blowing in the breeze, susceptible to every bump on the road, and tyrannized by the thought that you may fall off? Because if you fall off, you know if you hit your head, you're a goner. And every magazine article that comes your way, and every new theory that blows across your brain box, and every idea that comes walloping out of somebody's bookstore, you don't know where you are. I'll tell you why. Because you're not wearing your helmet. The devil comes to you, sows a thought in the back of your mind. It appears from nowhere. You say to yourself, goodness, what a heinous thought. While you're recognizing you have this horrible thought in your mind, a murderous thought perhaps, even the thought of your own suicide perhaps, even the thought of spiteful hatred towards someone that has come from nowhere to you. And while it's in your head, he comes to the front door of your head and he says, hey, excuse me, I believe you call yourself a Christian. How come you're having these dreadful, heinous thoughts? What do you say? This is what you say. I'm having dreadful, heinous thoughts because while sin no longer reigns in my life, it remains. And because you, stinko devil-o, are around with your hordes and your fiendish schemes and your fiery darts and your devilish thoughts. But here's my answer. Yes, I had the thought. But the ground of my salvation is in what Jesus has done upon the cross. He defeated you at the cross. He died for my sins. He deals with that thought. And I look not to my own performance, but I look away to Jesus Christ. Rock of ages cleft for me. Let me hide myself in thee. Let the water and the blood from thy riven side which flowed be of sin the double cure. Save me from its guilt and its power. All right, well, our time is gone. Let's just go to verse 11 and wrap this up. What's the progression of his thinking? Verse 8, he says, since we belong to the day, it is imperative that you stay awake, guard your heart, and keep your head. Why? Well, he says, because God did not appoint us to suffer wrath, but to receive salvation, and he died for us, so that whether we lie in the grave in our bodies, or whether we are walking the streets when we come, we may live together with him. There is nothing that can thwart the purpose and plan of God within our lives. Sickness may come, premature death may take us from a human perspective, all kinds of things may cross our path, but for the believer, we are safe. Neither angels, nor principalities, neither powers, neither sword, nor persecution, says Paul in Romans 8, can separate us from the love of God that is in Christ Jesus our Lord. It is the only relationship in all of life that is eternal in its dimensions. Neither marriage, nor parenthood, nor childhood, nor sibling relationships will last in the way that our relationship with the Lord Jesus will last. So what then is the implication of this? Well, he tells us in verse 11, what are we supposed to do with all this information? He says, this is what you're to do. I want you to encourage one another, and I want you to build each other up. Some of you may have a version where the word edify is found. Oikodemia is the Greek word. It means to build up. It's the same word that would be used for putting a building in place, constructing all those 2x4s and making sure that it stands fairly and safely, or from fishing, the mending of nets to put them all back so that there will be no holes when you go fishing the next time, or from orthopedics, the resetting of broken and fractured bones so that growth may proceed from there. Now, says Paul, I don't want the news of the coming of Jesus to be a source of embitterment or a source of confusion, but I want it to be a source of encouragement and a source of edification. Oh, you say, isn't that an amazing conclusion? I mean, you would think after he'd gone all along on these things, there would be some, you know, big, dramatic punchline. Jesus is coming back. I want you to understand this and this and this. Now, therefore, encourage one another. And edify one another. Is that it? Yeah, that's it. Don't you think that's good? Couldn't you do it with a little bit of encouragement? Wouldn't you like to be built up a little bit? The world's a tough spot to live, isn't it? Which of us comes in here this morning without some kind of battle scars from the week that is gone? Which of us emerges from the race of the Christian life without a few spikes in the shins? Without a few bruises when you take your shirt off and see your ribcage as a result of elbows? What do I need? What do you need? Encouragement. Where are you going to get encouragement from? From whom? Notice. From one another. Who's one another? The guy sitting next to you. The lady sitting behind you. The person sitting in front of you. My task is to teach the scriptures so that I might edify the saints, so that you might do the works of ministry. When that starts to happen, I start to get real obsolete, and so do my colleagues. And we like that. Not because we're lazy, but because the penny is beginning to drop and people are beginning to discover what's supposed to be happening here. That they don't have to go and see the man or the man. They just need to see one another. If we're going to do what the Bible says, encourage one another. There's people around you this morning who are frankly flat out discouraged. They are discredited, they are misunderstood, they are maligned. They feel as though they were attached to a combine harvester with a long rope and dragged through a hayfield for about 4.5 weeks. They have emerged bloody and bruised into the company of God's people, and they're not probably going to go away real strengthened as a result of, how are you? Fine. How are you? Fine. Fine. Fine. Good. Fine. Good. Fine. Fine. Fine. Good. Fine. Fine. Forget it. Now, that doesn't mean we're all going to run out and trip over one another and say, excuse me, could you just stand still here? I want to edify you for a moment. Excuse me, here comes some encouragement is about to come your way. But what it does mean is this, in simple ways, and not as a result of an elite group retaining the prerogative, we can reciprocate the necessities of life to one another, supporting, caring, encouraging, comforting our ministries which belong to all the members of Christ's body. Don't tell me you don't know what to do in this church. Don't tell me you can't find a ministry in this church. That is absolutely bogus. I'll give you a ministry right here. And when you finish this one, you come back and I'll give you another one. Okay? As of today, commit yourself to being an encourager in church. That will be my ministry. Well, what'll I do? You figure it out. Where will I go? You figure it out. Who will I do it to? Anyone you want to. And you got a whole group to work with. How are you going to do it? Well, you can smile. That would help. Some of you can hug, cards, squeezes, slaps, shakes, milkshakes, tears, listening. But let me tell you how you really do it. Back in verse 18 of chapter 4, therefore encourage each other with these words. These words. But people say, well, why am I supposed to read the Bible? Why do I have to read the Bible every day? Well, it's food for your soul. No army can march on an empty stomach. It's a lamp for your path. You shouldn't go out without a map. You just get totally lost. It's the way that God has decided to communicate to you and declare his love and guidance and faithfulness to you in your life. Therefore, it's imperative that you hear him speak to you on a daily basis. And also, it is the source of your instruction and edification in the lives of other people. So we are to encourage one another with the Word of God. So when we read the Word of God, one of the ways in which we can appropriate it to ourselves is simply to say, here's something that I can use to encourage somebody. I read Psalm 46, let's say, and I opened it up and it said, God is our refuge and strength, a very present help in trouble. Therefore we will not fear though the earth be removed and though the mountains be cast into the depths of the sea. And at 11 o'clock, somebody phoned up and told you that their daughter found a tumor in their uterus and they were going to have a test following on Monday. Oh, what are you going to say to them? We see, if you never read your Bible and you never read Psalm 46 verses 1 and 2, you're sure not going to use that. But if you did, you might just say, you know what? I could encourage you. Psalm 46. Let me read it to you on the phone. It strengthens. It builds up. It encourages. The Thessalonians' needs were like our needs. They were personal. They were pastoral. And the answer to their needs, theological. The true pastor must always be a good theologian. I get worried when I hear guys tell me, you know, I'm not a theologian. I know what they mean by that, I think. But if they mean by that, you know, I'm not getting into Christian doctrine and you know, explaining the Bible and stuff. We ought to be really concerned. Because I have nothing else to say to you except Christian doctrine and theology. Come and ask my advice, my encouragement. The only reason to listen to me is if it comes out of this book. You want to be a Christian counselor? I'll tell you how to be a Christian counselor. You know what a Christian counselor is? It is someone who is able to skillfully understand and apply the Word of God to the needs and longings and hopes and aspirations of people around them. And the reason that we have flushed out so much in the way of professionalism is not solely due to the depth of the needs of people, although I recognize there are many and there is need for skillful care in many cases, but it partly is because maybe we need to do a little better on 1 Thessalonians 5 and 11. Therefore, encourage one another and build each other up. Now, you know, I don't think I'll come to the communion service tonight. I just don't feel like it. Yeah, I know you don't feel like it. But 1 Thessalonians 5:11 says you're supposed to encourage one another and build one another up. And this would be a good chance to do that. Yeah, I think I'll be there. I don't know who the people are getting baptized. They don't know me. They don't need me. Yeah, they do. And since you've been called to encourage one another and edify one another and build one another up, you wouldn't want to miss a chance like that, would you? You wouldn't want to miss the chance to take somebody who has been brought from darkness into light, has been made a child of the day, is struggling to make their way through life, is coming out of the buffetings of a week, is trying to find their understanding of the scriptures and make progress, and they put one foot in front of the other, they fall down on their faces, and they're looking around for somebody just to pick them up and set them on. You wouldn't want to miss a chance to obey the Bible, would you? Loved ones, God's word has been given to us, not simply to increase our knowledge, but to change our lives. And the emphasis here is real clear. The Jesus who is coming back is the same one who died for us and rose again. The coming King is our crucified and risen Savior. Therefore, we've got nothing to fear. And the ultimate reason for boldness on the day when He comes doesn't lie in who we are, but lies in who He is. P.S. You'll never know who you are till you find out who He is. And some of you are spending all your time trying to find yourself, and then you'll go look for Him. I want to tell you, meet Him. You'll find yourself.
0: 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I'm Bob Lapine. How can we be certain the Gospels are historical fact and not simply fabricated stories like Greek mythology? 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
3: Put this in your file under the hard to believe but true category. A mother in Maine has been ordered by the state Supreme Court not to take her daughter to church because the child's father objected. Amidst a custody battle, the father, Matthew Bredeen, claimed the evangelical church in Portland put his daughter in what he called a dangerous and harmful environment after the 11-year-old heard a sermon about the rapture. The mother's attorney argued the initial decision by a lower court violated the mother's rights under the First and 14th Amendments to the Constitution. The father argued the girl suffered from anxiety and panic attacks when she heard the sermon. I'm not sure I believe that. The rapture is a joyous doctrine for believers in Christ. There have been theological arguments about when it happens, but the Bible is clear that it will happen. This is not a cause for fear and anxiety, but rejoicing if one is a believer in Jesus Christ. This is a religious freedom case and should be appealed to the U.S. Supreme Court, where it ought to be overturned. I'm Cal Thomas.
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2: So when you're dealing with an emotional issue in your life, let me give you a tip. 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And it's very simple. It might be so simple you'll dismiss it, but I hope you won't. If you are a very emotional person, and you seem to be captivated by your emotions, and your emotions aren't telling you the truth, and you're entering into sinful behavior, and you know you're an emotional person, here is something that I want you to pray through and put into practice, and it's simply this. Change your mind, and God will change your heart. 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

0: Wouldn't you like to come to the end of your life with no regrets? Or you wouldn't be saying, I should have, or I wonder what could have been? Today on Abounding Grace, we'll focus on four words that really describe King Saul's life. The Lord would have. Pastor Ed Taylor says that doesn't have to be your story if you'll learn from Saul's mistakes. Here he is in 1 Samuel chapter 13.
1: Verse 5. Then the Philistines gathered together to fight with Israel, 30,000 chariots and 6,000 horsemen. The people was the sand which is on the seashore in multitude, and they came up and encamped in Michmash to the east of Beth-Aven. When the men of Israel saw that they were in danger, for the people were distressed, then the people hid in caves, in thickets, in rocks, in holes, and in pits. Some of the Hebrews crossed over the Jordan to the land of Gad and Gilead. As for Saul, he was still in Gilgal. And all the people followed him trembling. Then he waited 7 days according to the time that was set by Samuel, but Samuel did not come to Gilgal, and the people were scattered from him. So Saul said, bring a burnt offering and peace offerings here to me. And he offered the burnt offering. And now it happened as soon as he had finished offering the burnt offering that Samuel came, and Saul went out to meet him that he might greet him. After a defeat, the Philistines retaliate in a huge way. And somewhere along the way, we don't know exactly when, Saul sends a message to Samuel for help, and he was told to wait. He was told to wait. There was going to be a set time. But after waiting 7 days, it says there in, back up in verse 8, then he waited 7 days according to the time that was set by Samuel, and Samuel hadn't shown up by that time. The people were scattering, and we find Saul in a place of impatience. And Saul couldn't, no, he wouldn't wait. And he performs a sacrifice. This is a big mistake. You know why? Saul is not a priest. Not only is he taking credit for the work of other men, but now he's doing the work that only other men could do. He's not a priest. He had no business offering a sacrifice to the Lord. Saul was being tested here, and again we find a failure. God was purposely allowing this delay to reveal a character trait in King Saul, to test his faith and his patience. Without faith or patience, we really can't receive the blessings of God and enjoy them. Let me show you what I mean. Turn over to Hebrews chapter 6, verse 11. Hebrews is all the way in the back. Hebrews chapter 6, verse 11. Without faith or patience, it's very difficult to enjoy the promises of God. Let's see what the scriptures have to say. I'll read it to you from the New King James, and then I'll read from the New Living Translation. Hebrews chapter 6, verse 11. And we desire that each one of you show the same diligence to the full assurance of hope until the end, that you don't become sluggish, but imitate those who through faith and patience inherit the promises. How do we inherit the promises? Through faith and patience. Here's what the New Living Translation says. Our great desire is that you keep right on loving others as long as life lasts, in order to make certain that what you hope for will come true. Then you will not become spiritually dull and indifferent. Instead, you'll follow the example of those who are going to inherit God's promises because of their faith and patience. In Saul's impatience, he did something he had no right or authority to do. Only the Levites could offer sacrifices. King Saul was intruding into an area that God did not call him. Another warning from his life. Not only is he dealing with pride and deceit, he's dealing with impatience and entering into an area where God has not called him, God has not told him, God has not led him. Remember when King Saul was to be proclaimed the king of Israel? Remember when he hid himself? It looked so genuine, didn't it? Just Mr. Humble and, boy, I don't know if this is really, but God had given him direction. It was folly. Because when he hid himself, we get a hint of what's happening right here. When King Saul hid himself from the call of God, which could have easily appeared, and some commentators look at that as a humble act on his part, I don't see that at all. When he hid from the call of God upon his life, he was showing his folly that was revealed here, and it's huge, you know, in this, it's really revealed here in a huge act of disobedience. Because even in the little things in life, guys, God is teaching us so that when a big test comes, we'll be ready for it. We're passing the little tests of life. Hey, King Saul, come. Come on out. And where is he? Where is he? He's hidden. He's hiding himself. He failed that test. And when he's tested in a larger sense, he failed again. Because he had a character issue. He had something going on deep inside of him. You see, when God has called us to a task, church, and you try to hide from it, we call that something. We call it foolishness. When God has called you to a task, and you shy away or hide from it, it's simply foolish. We must embrace the high calling of God. We must embrace the giftings that, you see, every one of us has been given a gift. Every one of us has a spiritual gift, or more than one. But one primary spiritual gift, one of the seven gifts in Romans chapter 12, every true believer has. And every true believer from God is expected to exercise that gift. We might call that a calling, we might call that a ministry, but you, if you're not exercising your gift, you're not living out your gift, we're not enjoying the gift of God through you, it's not wise. And while we're stepping out in faith to serve God with the gifts that he's given us, we must be very, very careful not to venture into an area or a task where God has not called us, or even where God has forbid us. Don't go there. Don't enter into another man's work. Remember in Acts chapter 16, Paul wanted to go into Asia. And what does the Bible say? The Holy Spirit forbid him. It was wise for him not to go to Asia, to heed the forbidding word of the Spirit, to stop. And then he goes, tries to go into the area kind of around, go into Bithynia. And the Holy Spirit said, no way. Instead, he receives the vision from Troas, goes into Philippi. A church is planted and great ministry is there. God wanted Saul and the Apostle Paul in Philippi by closing doors. And God wanted King Saul in 1 Samuel 13 to do one simple thing, to wait. Even though the appointed time had passed, the word from God was still wait. We don't have time to develop it as our time is running short very quickly. Doesn't it sound familiar with what has been revealed to us in Genesis and the life of Sarai and her husband, Abraham? They were told to wait for the promise of the promised child. And in patience, they created an Ishmael. That's where King Saul is here. It's a repetitive thing throughout the scriptures. God did not call Saul to the priesthood. And for him to enter into that area was just as much folly as it was to try to escape the call of God when he hid a couple years earlier. And it's true. I do find that many people today serve the Lord out of pressure or of a grudging nature, not because of a calling, but because of some pressure to do certain things for God. Even though 1 Peter chapter 5, verse 2 says, for us not to serve by compulsion, but to serve willingly. And if you're doing things under pressure, you're not comfortable with it. You'll start to resent it. You'll start to resent something that God designed to be really good because you're doing it under pressure, or you might be in an area that God hasn't called you. And so it's like, whoa, this is so hard and so difficult. I can't believe God would have me to. And then you'll start getting resentful and even upset with God. You'll start complaining about the ministry, and you'll start complaining about the gifts of God, and you'll start complaining about the people of God. The very people that God has called you to serve, you'll start to bellyache and upset. Like, you want to be careful, because another Old Testament truth in the life of Moses is that the people were hungry and thirsty, and yes, they had a history of complaining and murmuring and getting under his skin. But you know, God wanted to give them the water that they longed for. And he told Moses, just go speak to the rock. I want to satisfy their thirst. They're thirsty. I want to give it to them. And instead, Moses, in his frustration and anger, he took and he struck that rock twice. And we find out later that the rock there is very much a representation of Jesus Christ, the living water, the one that satisfies every thirst. And because of his anger and frustration with the people, he misrepresented God to the people, and he misrepresented the picture of the rock. Jesus wasn't going to be struck twice. He was going to be struck once for the sins. He's the Lamb of God that gives his life for the sins of the world. How did Moses get there? We aren't told exactly, but I suspect that there was some frustration and difficulty in his heart with all the complaining, and he began to resent the very thing that God called him to do. It's not good for you, and it's not good for the people you're serving to resent the ministry that God has called you to. But more importantly, not only is it not good for you and it's not good for the people, but it's also not good for the name of God. We shouldn't do anything that God has not called us to do. Let me show you why. Pick up with me back in 1 Samuel 13, verse 11. Samuel said, "What have you done?" And Saul said, "When I saw that the people were scattered from me, and that you did not come within the days appointed, and that the Philistines gathered together at Michmash, then I said, 'The Philistines will now come down on me at Gilgal, and I have not made supplication to the Lord.' Therefore, I felt compelled and offered a burnt offering." Did you see that word, verse 12? You might want to circle it, put a little heart next to it or anything, but it's the word felt. How dangerous our feelings are. He's in the realm of feelings, not in faith. Feelings are dangerous because they're real, but they lie. You can truly feel something and actually feel the wrong thing. Or you can have a true, full emotion. That's why when you're serving people and you're opening up the Bible and giving them biblical counsel and you're discipling through the word and you're dealing with someone that's got issues of feelings, and that you see it, they express it. This is how I feel. Their vocabulary, I feel this, and I just feel like this. It is not wise to talk them out of their feelings. "Oh, you shouldn't feel that." What do you mean you shouldn't feel that? Of course, if you're an emotional person and that's just the way you feel, that's what you feel. There's no need to go after the feelings, but instead to take the word of God and take the feelings and put them to the mirror of the word of God. You're not going to be an emotionless person. The fact that you have feelings is a good thing. That means you're alive. You have emotions. Even our own God has demonstrated that he has emotions. So when you go out and you go, "You can't feel that way." Well, you know, it may not be wise to feel that way, but if you go after the feelings, you're never going to get the word of God into their hearts. You can say things like, "You know, I'm sorry you're feeling that way." I mean, that must be hard to be controlled by your emotions. It must be a hard time right now. You really look like you're hurting. And you begin to agree with the reality of their condition. You're not agreeing with any of the sin or anything. You're just acknowledging that you're serving a human being. We're not robots. We're humans. And so to have some deep emotion, "I'm sorry you're feeling that way. I bet you don't even want to feel that way. I'm sure if you had your way and you could control your feelings, it would be different. But here's what the Bible has to say about your situation. And here's what the Bible has to say about that feeling. And here's what the Bible has to say about walking in faith. And here's what the Bible has to say about obedience. And here's what the Bible has to say about your situation. And here's what the Bible has to," and you begin to open up. And but if you just go after someone, you're going to miss the opportunity. I was talking to someone not too long ago about this very topic. And the issue was heavy on their heart about their feelings. And it was difficult. How do I get out of this? And one of the things that we choose to do when we are captivated by our feelings is we also with ourselves, like we're counseling ourselves, you know, and just like seeking the Lord. You know how David, the Bible says that he encouraged himself in the Lord. Like there are times where you can just speak the word to yourself and you're just opening up and you're counseling yourself and the Holy Spirit's using it. And a lot of times when we're counseling ourselves in the realm of emotions, we're going to go after the emotions too. And we'll start beating ourselves up. "I shouldn't feel that way. Well, what kind of person am I?" You know, heart, feel better. You know, it's like smile and, you know, all sorts of things that we're just like beating ourselves up over our emotions. That doesn't work. Have you found that out yet? It doesn't work. There's no condemnation for those that are in Christ. There's no need to lop on yourself judgment and condemnation, that Jesus Christ took the judgment for your sin upon himself. So when you're dealing with an emotional issue in your life, let me give you a tip. Let me help you, because this is all throughout the scriptures. And it's very simple. It might be so simple you'll dismiss it, but I hope you won't. If you are a very emotional person and you seem to be captivated by your emotions and your emotions aren't telling you the truth and you're entering into sinful behavior and you know it's you're an emotional person, here is something that I want you to pray through and put into practice, and it's simply this. Change your mind and God will change your heart. Change your mind and your heart will follow. What do you mean, Ed? We learn this throughout Romans, and I can't develop it for you, but simply this. What you believe dictates how you behave. And you need to change your mind about the situation, about God's purpose in the situation, whatever it is, that you and I would be Our minds would be transformed. Our minds would be renewed. Our minds would be washed with the water of the word. Faith comes by hearing in what? Hearing by the word of God. Change your mind and your heart will follow. But as long as you're dealing in the realm of emotions, trying to change your emotions, you're going to be one confused, hurting person, wondering why you can't get out of the cycle of your emotions. Change your mind. You know why? Because when you change your mind, not only will your heart follow, but when you change your mind, you're going to change your actions too. You're going to do different things. Oh, I really shouldn't. The Bible says I should do this, and the Lord will honor it. What we find with King Saul here, excuses. Excuses, excuses, excuses. What have you done? Oh, well, you know, and well, you know, and when I saw, and when I felt, oh yeah, and I didn't pray, well, you know. Wow, whoa. And Samuel said to Saul, verse 13, you have done foolishly. You have not kept the commandment of the Lord your God, which he commanded you. For now the Lord would have. Wow. You've been foolish. You've been disobedient. And the Lord would have established your kingdom over Israel forever. That's what God wanted to do with you and all your weaknesses and all of just who you were, Saul. But because you failed and disobeyed, the Lord would have. But now, verse 14, your kingdom shall not continue. The Lord has sought for himself a man after his own heart. And the Lord has commanded him to be commander over his people because you have not kept what the Lord commanded you. And then Samuel arose and went up from Gilgal to Gibeah of Benjamin, and Saul numbered the people who were present with him, about 600 men. So quickly downward, we see him deceiving himself and more deceiving others. His first deception was in greeting Samuel like nothing happened. Like nothing happened. Oh, how you doing, Samuel? Maybe the blood was still on his hands from the sacrifice. Because if he would have just waited 15 minutes more. How you doing, Samuel? Everything's fine. We've been waiting for you. Liar. It's not true. The first step of repentance is admitting the truth. And he doesn't do that. So many today live life pretending that nothing's wrong, that all is well. They'll leave friends and churches and even neighborhoods and move on to new people who know nothing about what they left behind except their side of the story. All is well. It's not well. For Samuel, for King Saul, even though he thinks Samuel doesn't know, Samuel does know. You want to know why? God revealed it to him. Samuel's a man of God. That's why Saul called to him in the first place. And he revealed it to him. You've done foolishly. You haven't kept the commandment of God. Now the Lord would have. Strong words. Listen to this. Jot it down. Numbers chapter 32, verse 23. It's a sober warning for all of us. He says, if you do not do so, then take note. You have sinned against the Lord, and be sure that your sin will find you out. Oh, it's not God chasing us around to condemn us, and our sin will do good enough job finding us out. Embracing the grace of the Lord Jesus Christ leads to holiness and righteousness and love from a pure heart. What does the king do? He offers a lame excuse filled with lies, which has become his pattern. Saul was playing the hypocrite and acting as if he did nothing wrong, and then he blamed others for it. Finally, he said he had to force himself to offer the sacrifice. I felt compelled. I had to sacrifice. It's not true. Not true at all. It's been said that if you get good at making excuses, that's all you'll be good for. Here's what Warren Wiersbe has to say, and I quote, people who are good at making excuses are rarely good at anything else. And those who are quick to blame others shouldn't complain if others blame them. When God confronted our first parents with their sin, Adam blamed Eve, and Eve blamed the serpent. But neither Adam nor Eve said humbly, I have sinned. And throughout his career, King Saul was adept at minimizing his own sins and emphasizing the faults of others. But this isn't the way a man of God leads God's people, end quote. Powerful stuff that we're reading in this chapter. Strong exhortation to us. And so he's rejected. Just 2 years into his reign, he's rejected. Just 2 years. God has rejected him and sought a man after his own heart. His pride, impatience, disobedience, deception. God's seeking a man after his own heart, and we know that to be David. instead of hearing the words the Lord would have, we can say today, Lord, what do you want? What do you want? How can I make it right? What do you have for me? And the Lord would have are four words that mark King Saul's failed, miserable life. Even here, by the time this is all done, 2,400 of his army deserted him. He's down to 600 as he counted here. And so verse 16, Jonathan, his son, the people who were present with him remained in Gibeah of Benjamin, but the Philistines encamped in Michmash. Then raiders came out of the camp of the Philistines in three companies. One company turned to the road that leads to Ophrah, to the land of Shaul. Another company turned to the road of Beth Horon, and another company turned to the road of the border that overlooks the valley of Zeboim toward the wilderness. Now there was no blacksmith to be found throughout all the land of Israel, for the Philistines said, lest the Hebrews make swords or spears. But all the Israelites would go down to the Philistines to sharpen each man's plowshare, his mattock, his axe, and his sickle. Verse 21. And the charge for sharpening was a pim for the plowshares and the mattocks and the forks and the axes to set the points of the goads. And so it came about on the day of battle that there was neither sword nor spear found in the hand of any of the people who were with Saul and Jonathan, but they were found with Saul and Jonathan, his son. And the garrison of the Philistines went out to the pass of Michmash. So they enter into a final battle. They're attacked on every side, outmanned, outweaponed, without solid leadership. The Jewish army was small in number, had few weapons, but they had a great God. And all they required was not weapons, but trust. And we'll see that unfold. At the end, we see the end here. God sets the stage for a great victory, which we'll get into next time.
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1: Remember this. We do not want to hear the words the Lord would have. I don't want to hear them. I don't want to hear the words, I wonder what could have been. I wonder what could have been. We don't want to hear the words, I should have or I could have, but rather to embrace the work and the call and the ministry that God has put before us.
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0: Aloha and praise the Lord. My name is Jason Keone Coloma, and I'm a native from Wamanalo, Oahu. I'm an associate pastor of U-Turn for Christ on Kauai. Like many, I was addicted to drugs and crime and led an evil lifestyle. But God got a hold of me while in my darkest hour and radically changed my life. 2 Corinthians 5:17 says, if anyone is in Christ Jesus, he's a new creation. Old things have passed. Behold, all things become new. Like the word says, I'm a new creation. Living a joyful life on the island of Kauai. Helping and leading men from once where I was in bondage and in sin that the world only has to offer. If you know anyone struggling and battling with addiction, look us up. Much aloha and God bless.
1: 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That's 778-4751. 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
1: Pastor Damien says, get out of the driver's seat. That's God's place in your life.
2: You are simply unqualified to be in the driver's seat in a relationship with God. And if you are in the driver's seat in a relationship with God, then you view God as something less than yourselves. And why would you worship a God that you esteem to be less than yourselves? None of us are qualified to be the lead or to lay down the conditions of a relationship with God.

0: It's been said, if God is your co-pilot, switch seats. Hi there. Thank you for joining us today for According to the Scriptures. Pastor Damian Kyle will be continuing our series, Gleanings from Genesis. We'll be soon reminded that God is in charge and why we ought to do things His way. It's something Cain had a real hard time with. Let's lean in and listen to what Pastor Damian has to say from Genesis chapter 4.
1: What's happening here in God's eyes, as it's revealed to us in other places in Scripture, otherwise it makes it look like God is just arbitrary, God is just unreasonable, and that they had taken and brought their best, and God just out of the blue accepted the one and rejected the other. But the fact of the matter is that God had given Cain and Abel very clear instruction about what kind of a sacrifice he would accept and he would not accept. Otherwise, we would wrongly conclude that God only accepts animal sacrifices and he doesn't accept grain sacrifices, but under the law of Moses, he accepted both. He accepted both animal sacrifices, more than accepted, he demanded them, and then accepted when they were given, animal sacrifices and grain offerings. The Holy Spirit's commentary on this passage here in Hebrews chapter 11 really comes to our rescue. It's invaluable for us. And you might write it in your margin if you're prone to do that. So next time you read it, you can know the New Testament context. Hebrews chapter 11, verse 4, where we're told, "By faith Abel offered to God a more excellent sacrifice than Cain, through which he obtained witness that he was righteous, God testifying of his gifts, and through it, he being dead still speaks." And so in Hebrews chapter 11, Abel is commended for his faith, and commended for a faith that he demonstrated in offering an animal sacrifice. And so the sacrifice that he offered is not the primary issue here. The issue is that he offered this sacrifice in faith. One of the fascinating things to understand about Hebrews chapter 11, in order to unpack the verse that helps us to understand the passage that we're looking at, is that in Hebrews chapter 11, that great, great chapter on the hall of faith, all of these great heroes from the Old Testament that were heroes of the faith, faith was never demonstrated on their part by guessing what the will of God was, and then doing that in some kind of a blind faith. In every single instance in the hall of faith, faith was demonstrated by knowing ahead of time what the will of God was in a given situation, what they were to do in that situation, and then knowing that what God's will was, the faith side of it was, and then being willing to obey God's will at whatever the cost, or in the face of whatever circumstances would oppose obeying what he commanded them to do in that circumstance. And evidently, God made it very clear to both Cain and Abel what kind of sacrifice was to be offered to him in this instance, how he wanted to be approached in this instance, and that he was to be approached in worship on the basis of an animal sacrifice. And as God would later formalize in the law of Moses, all the various offerings that were to be made, and all of it a picture and a type of Jesus, the seed of the woman, the Lamb of God who comes to take away the sin of the world. Personally, and that's a qualifying statement, personally, I think that Adam and Eve, after God sacrificed what is presumably a couple of lambs following their sin in order to cover not only their physical nakedness and to clothe them with those skins, but also to cover their spiritual nakedness, that at that point, Adam and Eve began to offer some kind of a similar sacrifice to God from the beginning, long before it was ever formalized in the law of Moses. We will see sacrifices being offered to God, and that all of this had been a part of Cain and Abel's spiritual heritage. You know, so often we look at, because we're so dominated by the idea or the theory of evolution that's so prominent within our culture, that we think of man and we think of religion and its development within mankind, that somehow in the very earliest history of mankind, that it was very kind of primitive. And people were kind of groping after God. They really didn't have a good understanding of him. They didn't know how to approach him. They didn't know how to have a relationship with him. And so, like all other areas of maybe civilization or whatever, this has been a progressive growth until we have kind of these refined, advanced religions that are in the world today, including Christianity. But the fact of the matter is that from the very beginning, it was pure. From the very beginning. I mean, you can't know God better than Adam and Eve knew God. You can't have revelation from him. We got the Bible, certainly, but it wasn't a progression from some lesser thing to a greater thing in terms of religion and expressing a relationship with God. It began as something great, and then all of this other craziness of people sacrificing their children to mammon and all of these other horrible expressions under Baal and Dagon and false gods of the Old Testament, and then false gods that are expressed today. All of that has developed in the face of a purity that existed from the beginning. Now, in terms of Cain being responsible for a failure to bring the proper sacrifice to God, being clear, it's not only made clear to us in Hebrews chapter 11, verse 4, but the very context of the passage reveals it to us as well. Notice down in verse 6 and 7, Cain became very angry with God over his rejection of his offering, and then God rebuked him, declaring there in verse 6, he said to Cain, "Why are you so angry? And why has your countenance fallen? If you do well, will you not be accepted? And if you do not do well, then sin lies at the door and its desire is for you, but you should rule over it." God, you notice, did not rebuke Cain because Cain guessed that God wanted vegetables for a sacrifice, and he guessed wrong. God was rebuking Cain over a failure to do well. And to do what was right, he was rebuking him for knowing what well was and then refusing to do it. So it isn't that God likes ranchers more than farmers. It is that one of these men obeyed God and the other deliberately disobeyed him. Now, here in chapter 4, we have the division of mankind now into kind of two streams, into two camps. And you have those who, like Abel, approach God on his terms. And the terms by which God is approached from the very beginning is on the basis of faith. As very, very simple as you look at the life of Abel and his relationship with God. God told Abel what he wanted and how he was to be approached, what would please him in this regard, and Abel simply obeyed God, and God accepted him. And that is what we're called to do with Jesus. We have been told by God that he can only be approached through Christ, and as Jesus said, in John 14, 6, he said, "I am the way, the truth, and the life, and no man comes to the Father but by me." John wrote in his first epistle, chapter 5, verse 11, "And this is the testimony that God has given us, eternal life, and this life is in his Son. And he who has the Son has life, and he who does not have the Son does not have life." This is known as clarity on the most important issue that anyone will address in life. And as the Bible teaches, if we will obey God by believing in Jesus Christ, receiving him into our lives, that we'll be born again. For God so loved the world that he gave his only begotten Son, that whosoever believes in him should not perish but have everlasting life, as Jesus said about how to receive this salvation. And when we do receive that salvation, trusting in Jesus, then we are accepted by God. John chapter 1, verse 12, but as many as received him, that is Jesus, to them he gave the right to become children of God, even those who believe in his name. So all salvation is on the basis of faith. And here you have Abel, very, very simple relationship with God, a very, very simple stream of mankind in this vein. And then you've got those who have Cain, who disregard God's instructions, his word about how he's to be approached by sinful man, and Cain and those that are of kind of his lineage, spiritually speaking, they disobey God, they rebel against God, and they are determined to approach God on their own terms. And they will just approach God any old way that they choose, and God will just have to be happy with that. Then they become upset and they become angry when they're informed that approaching God in that way is not acceptable to him. And not only will God not accept it, as with Cain, he won't even look at it. He won't even acknowledge that kind of an approach, in the same way that he did not acknowledge Cain's self-righteous offering. Do you know how God views our self-righteousness? It's quite a verse that's found in the book of Isaiah. And the first time you read it as a Christian, it's a real eye-opener. I mean, it becomes one that you never forget in terms of becoming a guard against ever thinking we can approach God on the basis of our own goodnesses. And so how does God view our attempts to at making ourselves right or acceptable to God on the basis of our own works or human effort? And the Bible says that God considers them to be filthy rags, completely unholy, completely unclean in his sight. And the verse is Isaiah 64, verse 6. But we are all like an unclean thing, and all of our righteousnesses, that's not our failures. That's us at our best. And all of our righteousnesses are like filthy rags. And that's how he views any attempt, even the best attempt of man, in order to believe in our hearts and minds that we can ready ourselves and qualify ourselves for a relationship with God, or to one day stand before him. Now, some people have a problem with these kind of things. I certainly don't. I live with some level of self-awareness in life, and I'm even more aware of people who are around me in life. And I don't look at any of us, myself included, and say, ah, yes, we are qualified on some level to make ourselves acceptable to a perfect and a righteous and a holy God. But this is how he views our best. In order for a person to, like Cain, to determine that we can approach God on our own terms, that we can approach God in the way that we choose or the means of our own devising, to approach God in life, and this is not some abstract thing, people do this all of the time, and they will do it all over the world today. They say, I'm going to come to God how I choose, and he's just going to have to be happy with that. He's just going to have to accept that. And when a person has that kind of an attitude in their heart, that kind of a belief, they possess two things at once. Number one, a very high view of themselves. And in fact, an astonishing level of pride and arrogance and self-importance. And the second thing that such a person has to possess is a very, very low view of God. And this is the exact opposite of what is involved and required in approaching God. What's required there is to have a very high view of God and a very low view of ourselves. Someone might protest and say, how could I have a low view of myself? I'm Mr. Wonderful. No, you're not. We can bring witnesses in. As the old saying is that humility is not a complicated thing in life. Humility is made up of two things, and that is honesty and a good memory. And that's the truth about it. Every one of us has plenty in our history. If we would stop and think about it once in a while, gives us plenty of cause for humility within our lives, and a recognition that there is quite a gap between us and God, and there ought to be if He is nothing like us, and we want Him to be nothing like us. Now, God simply will not accept anyone approaching Him on the basis of anything or anyone other than a faith in Jesus Christ for salvation and the forgiveness of sins. He will not accept being approached on the basis of anything else than a faith in His Son for salvation and the forgiveness of sins. And I think that in the pride and the arrogance and the sense of self-importance that really marks mankind in our age, this cannot be stressed enough. And if you are not a Christian yet, it is so vital that you know that you must approach God on His terms. You must worship God on His terms and not your own. The gap that exists between you and God in any area of your life, in terms of intellect, in terms of strength, in terms of wisdom, in terms of knowledge, that gap is infinite in size. You are simply unqualified to be in the driver's seat in a relationship with God. And if you are in the driver's seat in a relationship with God, then you view God as something less than yourselves. And why would you worship a God that you esteem to be less than yourselves? None of us are qualified to be the lead or to lay down the conditions of a relationship with God. It is a privilege to know God. It's a privilege to have a relationship with Him. And it is a marvel that really that He is interested in us at all, and more of a marvel that He has made provision for salvation for us in the incarnation, the life, the death, the burial, and the resurrection of His Son, of Jesus Christ. And it's with a sense the prophet had when he approached God, a godly man, a righteous man in terms of desiring to walk with God. It's with the sense of, woe is me, for I am undone. For I am a man of unclean lips, and I dwell in the midst of a people of unclean lips. For my eyes have seen the King, the Lord of hosts. It's with that attitude that we are to approach God, that we are people of unclean lips, and we dwell among a people of unclean lips, and have no ability in and of ourselves to approach God. And the fact of the matter is that God should be feared until we end our rebellion against Him by putting our trust in His Son. He's not this jolly Pillsbury doughboy in heaven that we poke in the stomach with a good work once in a while and He giggles for us. He should be feared until our issue of sin has been taken care of by putting our faith in His Son. And all of this is in a wonderful and I think needed contrast to the casualness with which people view God today, view Christianity today, view Jesus today. The writer of the book of Hebrews comes to our rescue, and the strength of that letter in Hebrews chapter 10, verse 28, anyone who has rejected Moses' law dies without mercy on the testimony of two or three witnesses. of how much worse punishment do you suppose will he be thought worthy who has trampled the Son of God underfoot, counted as the blood of his covenant by which he was sanctified a common thing, and insulted the Spirit of grace? So here we live in the context of an insane asylum. It's called Planet Earth. And we're in a very deep cell within that insane asylum, and it's called the United States of America. And there's a deeper cell yet, it's called California. It could be worse, we could be on the coast, but we're not. But we're so used to being in this context of how God is viewed, how Christianity is viewed, how Jesus is viewed, and how a rejection of him or dismissal of him, how casually it is viewed. And once in a while, we need to read from the Word of God how those very things that are done so casually by the people that we are around, how that very thing is viewed from the holiness of heaven. Because that's where all of us are headed one day, either to be saved or to be judged at the white throne judgment of Christ. And then there's the warning to anyone who would despise the salvation that's found in Jesus. Again, in Hebrews, it is a fearful thing to fall into the hands of the living God. That is to face him one day, independent of Jesus' covering and his sacrifice. One day, imagine this, to one day stand before him as a mere human being, and to stand before him as a part of his creation and say, "I rejected your son." You want to see arrogance and self-importance and pride exposed in a moment as misguided in terms of what to do with Christ? Or it'll be exposed in that moment. And that to stand before him having rejected his son, and then to stand before him with this confidence that in my own works and in the life that I have lived, that I've now qualified myself to stand in his presence just as I am. Jesus' warning is no less strong. Jesus said, "But I will show you whom you should fear." Fear him, speaking of God the Father, who after he has killed, has power to cast into hell. Yes, I say to you, fear him. But then the fear of God is this kind of quaint, misguided, historical thing that we've been involved with in mankind, and in the sophistication of the age, we've moved past all of that. And of course, look at the disastrous consequences all around us. But keep throwing money at it till you run out of money, but it's not going to work.
0: There is still more to glean from the historical account of Cain's defying act of unbelief and self-righteousness. We'll have that for you next time on According to the Scriptures with Pastor Damian Kyle. 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
1: Are human clones coming? This is Ken Ham, author of the newly updated and expanded book, One Blood. A few years ago, Chinese scientists announced they'd cloned a species of monkey, and news reports boasted that humans were next. This kind of research on human embryos is consistent with the evolutionary belief we're just animals. So cloning humans is no different from cloning monkeys. But in a biblical worldview, we recognize that humans are made in God's image, distinct from the animals. We're not just animals. We shouldn't support attempts to clone humans. Cloning is incredibly wasteful, with hundreds of embryos, in this case precious human beings, dying in the attempt. Human life, don't throw it away for research.
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3: 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Pastor Sandy is currently teaching through the book of Revelation. Now here's Pastor Sandy in the book of Revelation chapter 17 with today's edition of Sandy Adams Radio.
4: Well, you know, Mae West was one of the bad girls of Hollywood. She played risque roles. She wrote saucy scripts. One of her Broadway plays was raided by the police. They arrested the actress for, and I quote, corrupting the morals of youth. She was sentenced to 10 days in a New York jail. It was said of Mae West, she is the kind of girl who climbed the ladder of success wrong by wrong. Here are a few of the actress's quotes. I used to be Snow White, but I drifted. Marriage is a great institution, but I'm not ready for an institution yet. I only like two kinds of men, domestic and foreign. And then finally, I've been in more laps than a napkin. Mae West was a woman who became a star by being a slut. And in tonight's chapters, this is what we find. The Mae West of the Bible. We find a biblical bad girl, a spiritual prostitute. In verse 5, she's given the very unflattering, disturbing name, Mystery Babylon the Great, the mother of harlots and the abominations of the earth. The Whore of Babylon is a false religious system that rises to prominence on the back of the Antichrist. And that's the subject of these chapters in Revelation 17 and 18. To understand, Satan has never, ever had an original idea. His desire is to steal worship from God. But he does so by mimicking God in his cast of characters. God has a Savior, Jesus Christ. But so does Satan, the Antichrist. God sends the Holy Spirit to draw men toward the Savior. Likewise, Satan sends the false prophet to lure men to worship the beast. God is preparing the church as a pure, spotless, virgin bride for his son Jesus, whereas Satan's beast marries a polluted, compromised religious entity that God calls a whore. You see, one day Satan will have his own church. Mae West entitled her autobiography, Goodness Had Nothing to Do With It. And that'll be true of this harlot in Revelation 17. This, quote, church may carry the name of God. It may even have a 501c3 nonprofit status. It even may be seen as a charitable organization. She's a so-called church, supposedly a good thing, but she's holding in her hand a cup full of abomination and filthiness. Goodness has nothing to do with her. In the words of Mae West, the Whore of Babylon will say to this world, come up and see me sometime. And sadly, the world will accept her invitation. Chapter 17 begins, then one of the seven angels who had the seven bowls, those bowls that were brimming with God's wrath, came and talked with me, saying to me, come, I will show you the judgment of the great harlot who sits on many waters, with whom the kings of the earth committed fornication, and the inhabitants of the earth were made drunk with the wine of her fornication. Now, throughout the Bible, God always speaks of himself as he, a male, and his people as she or female. In the Old Testament, Yahweh is the husband and Israel is his wife. In the New Testament, Jesus is the groom, and his bride is the church. Recall in Revelation chapter 12, the woman with a wreath of 12 stars on her head was God's people Israel. And as in a marriage, God expects fidelity and loyalty and trust from his people. We're to reserve our hearts and our lives and our bodies for God. This is the nature of true worship. I hope you realize that every human being is a worshiper at heart. You live for a reason. Either your own pleasure, or some vice, or maybe success or a cause or an activity or another person, but you live for a reason. There's an object to your living and to your affections. We're always channeling our affections and our ambitions in a primary direction. And whatever is at the end of that flow is the object of your worship. We could call it our functional God. Sometimes we say God is our God, but what is our functional God? It's whatever's at the end of that flow of your affections. In the Old Testament, Yahweh demanded Israel's loyalty. In the New Testament, Jesus expects us to reserve our hearts for Him. And when either Israel or the church strays and compromises its commitment and convictions, then God interprets that disloyalty as adultery, or here in the words of Revelation, as fornication. It is the betrayal of a spouse. You see, from God's perspective, spiritual compromise is the equivalent to sexual infidelity. Both involve a sellout. You swap your integrity and your relationship with God for a convenience or for a moment of pleasure, or in the case of this harlot, status and monetary gain. In Revelation 19, we'll see the faithful bride of Christ at her marriage to the Lamb. As bowls of judgment are poured out on earth, the church loves and worships her Savior in heaven. By this point, true believers have been raptured. I love Vance Havner's advice to churchgoers today. He writes, "Don't ever come to church without coming as though it was the first time, as though it could be the best time, and as though it might be the last time." We need to be ready. The true church will be in heaven at this point, but a bogus church will still be on earth. Unlike God's wife and Christ's bride, this harlot seduces the world. She is a faith community, but she believes in the beast. She sells her soul for a ride, and we'll see later what her beast-back ride gets her. And notice, she sits on many waters. Remember back in Revelation 13, verse 1, as in other passages, the sea, or many waters, represents the vast expanse of lost humanity. The idea also gets reiterated in verse 15. Apparently, this harlot sits on a worldwide movement. She has a global appeal. She morphs into the world's religion. Here is the first church of the beast. There is a last days church. There is a church on earth after the real church gets raptured. Did you know that current statistics show that the growth of Christianity in America has plateaued? Among 20-somethings, it's in a state of decline. But that doesn't mean that people are being less religious. In fact, religion is on an upswing. Christianity is plateaued, whereas religion is on an upswing. Recently, I sat on a plane next to a lady who described herself to me as a cafeteria Catholic. You ever heard the term? She defined it as she picks and chooses aspects of her faith that suits her tastes. What she finds offensive, she just leaves off her plate. She's a cafeteria Catholic. And this is the growing trend among Christians in general. People are rejecting the restraints of Orthodox Christianity to concoct their own designer religion. In a 2007 Pew Research poll, 57% of people who call themselves evangelical Christians agreed that there are many ways to heaven, not just Christianity. That means that 6 out of 10 professing Christians now deny the exclusivity of Christ. Like a harlot, Christians have sold their Savior out for the favors of this world. Realize, when the true church gets raptured, there are going to be many churches that will continue normal operations. It'll be Sunday as usual for a lot of churches. For not everyone who professes Christ is a genuine Christian. In Matthew 7, Jesus warns us, "Not everyone who says to me, 'Lord, Lord,' shall enter the kingdom of heaven." Profession, mere profession, doesn't guarantee possession. It'll be shocking how much of Christendom will be left behind after the true believers have been raptured. Liberal theologians and hypocritical church bureaucrats and appeasing, compromised pastors will all be left behind. And once all of those narrow-minded fundamentalists who took the Bible literally, once those guys are out of the way, it'll be easy for the new emergent leaders to justify further compromises of the fundamental truths of Christianity. Biblical Christianity will be gutted of its imperatives and blended with other religious ideas. You see, the Whore of Babylon will be an all roads lead to God movement. And we see it happening today, don't we? This is the warning in 1 Timothy chapter 4, verse 1. Now the Spirit expressly says that in latter times some will depart from the faith, giving heed to deceiving spirits and doctrines of demons. And this great harlot will be the chief perpetrator of deception and demonic doctrines. The Whore of Babylon will be the ultimate triumph of tolerance and syncretism. Somehow she'll lull pseudo-Christians and Muslims perhaps, and Jews and Hindus and Buddhists and New Agers, everyone into her ecumenical bed of belief. If the Whore of Babylon has a church bus, you'll bet it'll sport the bumper sticker, coexist. Recall in Jesus' letters to the seven churches, he threatened to cast the heretical believers who committed adultery into great tribulation unless they repent. I believe apostate Christians of both Catholic and Protestant tradition will help make up this awful harlot. John tells us more about her in verse 3. So he carried me away in the spirit into the wilderness, and I saw a woman sitting on a scarlet beast, which was full of names of blasphemy, having seven heads and ten horns. Revelation 13 identified this blasphemous beast as the Antichrist, a future Führer, the satanic savior. And this harlot will rise to prominence on the back of the beast. Like the Christian churches in Germany who early on supported Hitler and the Nazis, this church in the Great Tribulation will sell her soul for a ride on the beast. She'll supply the beast with religious sanction, and in return, he'll catapult her to worldly power and prestige. It's a marriage made in hell. Verse 4, the woman was arrayed in purple and scarlet, and adorned with gold and precious stones and pearls, having in her hand a golden cup full of abominations and the filthiness of her fornication. Understand, this harlot is no streetwalker. She's a high-priced call girl. She's decked out. Her seductions and compromises have gained for her privileged status. And she's clearly identified, verse 5. And on her forehead, a name was written, Mystery Babylon the Great, the mother of harlots and of the abominations of the earth. Just as God has his headquarters on the earth, the city of Jerusalem, Satan likewise has his mission central, mission control. People think Satan's headquarters is in hell, that today he and his demons are huddled up in a corner over in the flames, mapping out their strategies. Hey, this couldn't be further from the truth. Hell is the last place Satan wants to be. His headquarters is on earth. It's called Babylon. Genesis 11 identifies Babel as the site of the first satanic coup d'etat, the first global revolt against God. You remember a man named Nimrod, a name that means he will rebel or we will rebel. This Nimrod rallied mankind against God. He convinced them that even though God promised to never flood the earth again, God couldn't be trusted. Fear God, trust Nimrod was his campaign slogan. And it worked. At Babel, they built a waterproof tower in the midst of the desert. If God tried another flood, they'd be ready. Of course, along with their brazen rebellion, Nimrod created his own religion. He built a tower to heaven. Through their own efforts, mankind tried to ascend to God's place. They tried to climb the tower. Nimrod's followers could be wise as God. He promised them enlightenment and self-deification. And this is Satan's promise today. You can be your own God, says the religions of this world. We're all basically good. Just look for the God within. Religion still tries to build a tower to God. Whether it's Judaism's Ten Commandments or the Five Laws of Islam or Buddhism's Four Noble Truths or a smorgasbord of New Age manipulations or Joseph Smith's Baloney from Moroni, whatever it is. Religion is all about erecting a way for man to climb above his own reach and get to God. And it all traces back to Babylon. Over the ages and across the globe, different religious theories and techniques have been developed, but they're all a reflection of what started originally in Babylon. How can man climb above his own reach and get to God? All religions are trying to build a tower to heaven. This is why the whore of the last days is called the mother of harlots and abominations. In other words, she is the source. And in the end, all her chicks will come home to roost. All the variants of Nimrod's lie will return to mama. They'll come back to this harlot. Verse 6 is the telling passage. John writes, I saw the woman drunk with the blood of the saints and with the blood of the martyrs of Jesus. And here's the creed of this religious harlot. Believe in anything but Jesus. That's her creed. Everything is shown tolerance except faith in Christ. This may be the one prophecy in Revelation that's easiest to believe. For even today, Jesus is where the world takes offense. Talk about God and people will applaud. But mention Jesus, they'll try to shut you up. For Jesus is and will be the line of demarcation between real Christianity and this harlot's bogus brand. John continues in verse 6, and when I saw her, this mother of harlots, I marveled with great amazement. But the angel said to me, why do you marvel? I will tell you the mystery of the woman and of the beast that carries her, which has the seven heads and the ten horns. And what follows is the angel's explanation. The beast that you saw was and is not and will ascend out of the bottomless pit and go to perdition. And those who dwell on the earth will marvel, whose names are not written in the book of life from the foundation of the world, when they see the beast that was and is not and yet is. Now recall Revelation 13, verse 3. For there we're told this, and I saw one of his heads as if it had been mortally wounded, and his deadly wound was healed. And all the world marveled and followed the beast. The Antichrist survives a lethal wound. Perhaps it's a failed assassination attempt. We don't know. He appears as if he's dead, but he recovers miraculously. In other words, he was and is not and yet is. And I like what John adds in verse 8, and he'll go to perdition. His ultimate destination is literally hellfire. Verse 9, here is the mind which has wisdom. The seven heads are seven mountains on which the woman sits. And in the writings of antiquity, the city set on seven hills was always synonymous with the city of Rome. Notice verse 18 also identifies the city as that great city which reigns over the kings of the earth. And in John's day, all the emperors ruled from the capital of Rome. This harlot is a religious system based in Rome. Now earlier we noted the connection between Rome and the beast. In Daniel chapter 9, as well as other passages, we're informed that the Antichrist will lead a revived Roman Empire. And what's true of the beast is true of his government. In John's day, the Roman Empire dominated the world. It was. That's before it fractured into various kingdoms. For a time, it's not. But today, we see a resurgence of nations that make up ancient Rome. The European community is the Rome that yet is. And do you know the favorite symbol of the new European community? It's a woman riding on a beast. Isn't that amazing? Here's a German phone card. It's got that picture. Or maybe you could say the back of a 2 euro coin, same picture. or a Time magazine graphic for a united Europe, or the sculpture outside the European Parliament, a woman riding on a beast, or two European postage stamps, or how about a German magazine cover? They all depict the image we find in Revelation 17. The last day's harlot seems to make its home in Rome. And of course, what worldwide religious system is headquartered today in Rome? The Roman Catholic Church. And this is the observation that has led many people to connect this harlot with Roman Catholicism. What makes this even more provocative is that over the centuries, Roman Catholic theology has integrated many pagan and Babylonian practices into its tradition. The Pope's title, Pontiff Maximus, or High Priest, was the name taken from the Babylonian priesthood. Practices like the use of icons, the celibacy of priests and nuns, purgatory, Lent, holy water, the Mass, the veneration of Mary, salvation by sacraments. None of these things can be found in the Bible, but they all can be traced to Babylonian paganism. This is why I am a protestant. There is much to protest still. And yet, do I believe that the harlot in Revelation 17 is the Roman Catholic Church? No. I believe the Whore of Babylon will be far broader than any particular church or religion. I believe it'll be an amalgamation of all religions, a global religion that's used by the Antichrist to seduce the world. Verse 10 tells us there are also seven kings. Not only are there seven heads and seven heels, they also represent seven kings. He says, five have fallen, one is, and the other has not yet come. Five world-spanning empires preceded the first century in John's writing of Revelation. There was Egypt, and then the Assyrians, and then the Babylonian Empire, and then the Persians came, followed by the Greeks. The world empire that existed at the time of John was Rome. But there is one more world empire yet to come. John writes, and when he comes, he must continue a short time. When the Antichrist unites a fractured world under the auspices of this new Rome, his reign will be brief. Daniel 9 tells us it'll last but 7 years, a drop in the bucket compared to these previous six empires. Verse 11, and the beast that was and is not, and is himself also the eighth, and is of the seven, is going to perdition. The seventh beast is this new Rome. The eighth is its leader, the Antichrist himself. And the 10 horns which you saw are 10 kings who have received no kingdom as yet, but they receive authority for 1 hour as kings with the beast. The Antichrist apparently will establish 10 provinces. He'll appoint subordinates to help him, but they won't reign long. That's why you shouldn't waste your time looking at today's political landscape for this configuration. This will all happen toward the end. And these kings don't last long. They last just a single hour. Verse 13. These are of one mind, and they will give their power and authority to the beast. These 10 kings will drink the Kool-Aid, man. They'll sell their soul to the beast. And yet, talk about hitching your wagon to the wrong horse. These kings find themselves in a fearful position. Verse 14, for these will make war with the Lamb, and the Lamb will overcome them. For he is Lord of lords and King of kings. And those who are with him are called, chosen, and faithful. The beast and his 10 buddies are Jesus' foe at the Battle of Armageddon. Hey, God put down Nimrod in the first Babylonian revolt by confusing the languages and dispersing the people. He will destroy the final Babel by gathering the nations into the plain of Megiddo to make war with the Lamb.

is teaching, please give us a call at 770-736-2828. Once again, that number is 770-736-2828. Pastor Sandy is coming to you from Calvary Chapel, Stone Mountain in Atlanta, Georgia. 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Be sure to tune in next time for another edition of Sandy Adams Radio.

0: Well, ride the Bible bus for 5 years and you'll be amazed at what God teaches you from His Word about what it means to believe on the Lord Jesus Christ and you will be saved. It's a blessing that keeps on going. That's what we believe at Through the Bible.
1: The Spanish have a proverb that says, "The devil's boots don't creak," meaning the devil can walk right up behind you without your even knowing it. That sounds just like the description the Apostle Peter gave of the devil, picturing him as a lion. Lions make no noise at all as they sneak up on their prey on the African plains. So how do you keep from being ambushed if you can't hear the devil coming? By being sober and alert, as Peter says. By being like an antelope that is continually watching for signs of danger. Alert equals alive when it comes to spiritual warfare. This is David Jeremiah, encouraging you to get on the road to new life. Discover God's spiritual defenses on Route 66.
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0: 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This radio program is a chapter-by-chapter, verse-by-verse study through the entire Bible. And on today's edition of The Word for Today, Pastor Chuck continues his message, God Will Judge, as we pick up in Revelation chapter 8, verse 4. And now, with today's study, here's Pastor Chuck.
1: Back in chapter 5, when Jesus takes the scroll, the prayers that are offered at that time are those prayers that you have offered when you said, Thy kingdom come, thy will be done in earth even as it is in heaven. Our prayers will be offered at that time, because when he takes the scroll, that's the kingdom coming. I mean, that's getting the earth ready to establish God's kingdom. And so at that time, those are the prayers that will be offered. Now, as we are getting ready to see these judgments, the prayers that those saints had offered for vengeance upon those who had slain them. I often pray, Lord, how long before you clean up this mess? You know, the corruption that is in the world, the corrupt people that are in the world, the corrupted morals. And when men kidnap a little girl, 3-4 years old, abuse them, and then kill them, I say, God, how long before you take vengeance on them? Bring judgment on them. I mean, I really get excited over these things. And I really pray, Lord, how long are you going to let this go on? This corruption and all go on. The day is coming. God will judge the earth. Man will not get by with his iniquity. And so the prayers of the saints upon the golden altar before the throne, and the smoke of the incense which came in with the prayers of the saints ascended up before God out of the angel's hand. And the angel took the censer, he filled it with fire from the altar and cast it into the earth. And there were voices and thunderings and lightnings and an earthquake. And the seven angels which had the seven trumpets prepared themselves to sound. And so we see a spectacular display of lightning, thunderings, and an earthquake that precede then the sounding of the seven trumpets. And the first angel sounded, and there followed hail and fire mingled with blood. And they were cast upon the earth, and a third part of the trees were burnt up, and all of the green grass was burnt up. There is in our solar system an asteroid belt that does create great concern to many of the scientists and astronomers. Outside of Tucson, Arizona, they have established the Kitt telescope. In fact, it's quite a group of telescopes out there on Kitt Mountain. And one of the main objects of research is that of charting and plotting and searching for asteroids that do present a real threat to the earth. There are some 2,000 asteroids that have already been identified whose orbits can ultimately bring them into a collision course with the earth. There are another 2,000 with the possibility of their orbits bringing them into contact with the earth. The scientists are actually discussing preventative measures that might be taken should we discover one of these trajectories of the asteroids to be an immediate threat to send a space shuttle out there to try to somehow redirect the asteroid away from a collision with the Earth, because an asteroid of 1 kilometer impacting the Earth would do more physical damage than an all-out nuclear warfare. The only thing it would not have would be the radiation after effects. We know that the Earth has shifted from its polar axis. We know that the northern area of the North Pole, up in those areas, the Arctic Circle, was not always an Arctic Circle. It was not always a frozen waste. It was not always covered with ice. For there in the ice, they have found mastodons, perfectly preserved, frozen. They're in the ice with tropical vegetation in their digestive tracts. It is believed by many scientists that the shift of the polar axis could have taken place as the result of an asteroid impacting the Earth. They believe that the crater there in Arizona outside of Winslow, that is 3 miles in diameter, 522 feet deep, that this crater was formed perhaps by an impact of an asteroid. And that that was large enough, if the impact came at the right direction, coming in at the right direction, could have jerk the Earth. In other words, you know, you take and here's a ball that's spinning, and suddenly you hit that ball with tremendous force. You can stop the spin of the ball, or you can cause the ball to flip over. So an asteroid hitting the Earth would cause it to flip, and suddenly these mastodons, who were living 1,600 miles away from all of this polar Arctic ice, the Earth gets jerked in just a moment's time, 1,600 miles, and suddenly this tropical area is under this cold air mass of the pole, and immediately they are frozen in this 50, 80 below zero kind of flash freeze. As suddenly they're under this mass of Arctic air. And they believe that that is perhaps the cause of the mastodons being found there, the polar shift taking place instantly from some perhaps impact of an asteroid. Now, they have talked about disintegrating an asteroid with an atom bomb, if we see one that's, you know, going to impact to go out there. But then they've talked about the problem, if they blow the thing apart, then you're going to have several asteroids impacting. And that would not be, you know, you'd only compound your problem. But they are actually studying methods by which they can deter the asteroid from its orbit that would impact the Earth. It is a tremendous concern of the scientists, and we are spending millions of dollars in research and study to protect the Earth from this kind of a danger that does exist. The chances of an asteroid impacting the Earth are 3 in a million. So, you know, say not much of a chance. But yet, it is there. It does exist. They have impacted before. We believe, or the scientists believe, that in 1906, that great cataclysmic catastrophe in Siberia flattened huge trees, laid them over like toothpicks for several hundred miles. They believe that that was perhaps an asteroid impact. And so it is a thing that is a threat and a concern. Now, it could be that in studying these phenomena that are taking place in these trumpet judgments, these things could take place as the result of asteroid impacts. You see, the last asteroid that came close to impacting to the Earth was back in 1937. We almost had a calamity then. The asteroid came within 500,000 miles of the Earth. And, of course, we were monitoring the thing, and we didn't know. At that time, we weren't able, with computers, to plot the trajectory enough to know whether or not it was going to impact. But a lot of people thought it was going to impact back in 1937. That was the last close encounter that we had with an asteroid of any size. Of course, we find meteorites, you know, 1,800 per second coming into our atmosphere somewhere around the Earth. I mean, that's quite common. Now, we find Jesus saying that the stars of heaven are going to fall like a fig tree casting forth its untimely fruit. In other words, some of these meteorite showers that we've seen are nothing to be compared with what's going to happen during the Great Tribulation period. And some of these things that are transpiring do sound like, perhaps, impact with asteroids and the effect that it would have. So the first angel sounded, followed a hail and fire mingled with blood cast upon the earth. Now remember, the earth has gone through a period of 3.5 years drought. So all of the trees are very dry and all, and with this fiery shower hitting the earth, the trees and the dry grasses and all will be like tinder. A third part of them will go up in smoke. The second angel sounded, and it was like a great mountain, and this now does sound like an asteroid indeed. A great mountain burning with fire falling in the sea. Fortunate, had it impacted on the land surface, probably would have created another polar axis shift. But this great mountain of fire, huge meteorite or asteroid, falling into the sea. And a third part of the sea became blood, probably the explosion of the thing, the disintegration into dust, coloring the sea, turning it a blood red, like a red tide that we often see. And the result of it would be, as the red tide, the killing off of the fish. And so a third part of the creatures which are in the sea that had life died. And a third part of the ships were destroyed. The ships were probably destroyed by a tidal wave that would be created by such a impact. And so if you had your, and it probably the sea probably being the Mediterranean Sea, so if you had your yacht parked or docked in the Mediterranean somewhere, you'd probably lose the thing. A third part of them will be destroyed by this second trumpet judgment. The third angel sounded, and there fell a great star from heaven, burning as a lamp, and it fell upon a third part of the rivers and upon the fountains of waters. And the name of the star is Wormwood. It is the word is also translated hemlock. It's a bitter, poisonous substance. And a third part of the waters became wormwood or poisonous, and many men died of the waters because they were made bitter, poisonous, as the result of this third star, or the star falling from heaven, the third trumpet. Now the fourth angel sounded, and a third part of the sun was smitten, and a third part of the moon, and a third part of the stars. So as the third part of them was darkened, and the day shone not for a third part of it, and the night likewise. So it is quite possible that in this, if it is indeed a meteorite shower, and when these meteorites come into our atmosphere and disintegrate, they turn into dust. And it could be that a tremendously heavy shower could create so much dust in our atmosphere that it would actually begin to filter out the light of the sun. Even as when Mount St. Helens erupted and it became dark at noon in several of the cities in Washington around Mount St. Helens as that thing disintegrated into dust and really darkened the skies. So a heavy kind of a meteorite shower is you know, if it's like a fig tree dropping its figs in a wind, just this heavy shower of meteorites around the earth disintegrating into dust could very well shade the sun for a time by all of the debris in the atmosphere. And so the sun shone but for a third part, and the moon, of course, which is just a reflection of the sun and the stars. And I beheld and I heard an angel flying through the midst of heaven, saying with a loud voice, "Woe, woe, woe to the inhabitants of the earth by reason of the other voices of the trumpet and of the three angels which are yet to sound." Now, this word angel here is not the same word that we've been dealing with, angelos, which is messenger, but aetos, which is also translated eagle. And in some of your translations, you'll find eagle. The eagle flying through the midst of heaven. But you remember that the cherubim, one of the faces was that of an eagle. So this could be both an angel and an eagle, or one of the cherubim. Certainly it's not an eagle as we know an eagle. They're not able to speak. This one flies through the heavens and warns all of the inhabitants of the earth. So it's a orbiting the earth, no doubt, saying, "Woe, woe, woe to the inhabitants of the earth by the reason of the other voices of the trumpet of the three angels which are yet to sound." In other words, you haven't seen anything yet. Four angels have sounded, and we've had some pretty cataclysmic effects, but hey, what's to come is even worse. Woe, woe, woe to the inhabitants of the earth. I had a parrot once that I trained to say, "Woe, woe, woe." You know, George would, when people would come into the office, I kept him in the office here for a long time till my secretary got tired of him and gave him away when I was gone on vacation. And I came home and there's no George, but he'd say, "Whoa, whoa, whoa, sinners," you know. He was a nice bird. The fifth angel sounded, and I saw a star fall from heaven unto the earth. And it is interesting how that a great mountain of fire burning, a star falling, and these are like fallen stars, and that's why I relate them to perhaps asteroids or meteorites. I could be completely wrong, but you do have, in other words, there are a lot of people who like to sort of speculate and in observed and knowable phenomena. These are not unreasonable. We know of phenomena that could create such things, such as impacting with asteroids or meteorites or whatever. So the fifth angel sounded, and I saw a star fallen from heaven unto the earth, or a fallen star. And to him was given the key of the abyss, the abyss, the abuso in Greek, the abyss, translated bottomless pit. Now, the translation bottomless pit is a correct translation of this word abuso, and it is a probably right in the heart or the center of the earth. Because right in the center of the earth, you would be constantly falling. There'd be no end to the fall. You see, because as the earth is rotating, you'd be constantly in the state of falling, bottomless pit then, because there would be, you'd never get to the bottom of the thing, you'd be in the middle, as it's always turning around you, so you're continually falling, but you're right there in the heart of it. We do know that Hades is in the heart of the earth, and so this is probably one of the compartments of Hades. This particular compartment is where God incarcerates demonic spirits. It's where the Antichrist has been incarcerated. It is where Satan shall be incarcerated for 1,000 years. It is where demons are presently incarcerated but are going to be released upon the earth during this period of time. It is a place where the demons will later on be incarcerated. When Jesus came to Gadara and there was that man who was filled with devils, demons, and Jesus said, "What is your name?" And they said, "Legion," because there were many. And they said, "Don't send us to the abuso, to the pit before our time. Let us be free for a while longer." Now they knew that their time was coming when they would be consigned to the abuso, the place, a compartment in Hades, as there is another compartment called Tartarus. A compartment in Hades, this one for fallen angels or fallen spirits, demonic spirits, whereas Hades itself is for the rebellious man.
2: There's a reason the book of Romans has been called the Gospel According to Grace. 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The Gospel According to Grace. Discover the power that changed Paul and can change you. Now, here's Pastor Chuck.
1: May the Lord be with you. May the Lord watch over you this week. May the Lord bless you. May He fill you with His love, with His Spirit, with His grace, that you might show forth that grace of God in your dealings with others, that you might manifest the spirit, the nature of Jesus Christ in your relationship with others, that you might walk even as He walked, in Jesus' name.
0: 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That's right here on the next edition of The Word for Today.

0: God, I have sinned. I am sorry for my sin, and I am willing to turn from my sin. 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
1: If you're lost, we can point you in the right direction. 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
1: The Lord is not willing that any should perish, but that all should come to repentance. But Pastor Greg Laurie points out the challenge of that message.
2: You know, people will talk about anything. Oh, I believe in this, and I believe in a little bit of that, and I believe in some of this other thing where I just made up a bunch of stuff, and this is what I believe now. Sort of like an ABC religion. ABC, anything but Christ. How do we reach a culture like this? How do we tell them about Jesus Christ?

2019. The title of my message is How to Reach Our Culture with the Gospel. So there was an event that was being held, and a minister was asked to come and share just a few words, which sometimes is challenging for preachers because we can be long-winded, right? So the preacher got up to speak, and he

0: You are listening to Straight From The Heart, the Bible teaching radio ministry of Calvary Chapel, Philadelphia. Our teacher here on Straight From The Heart is Senior Pastor Joe Foch. We're currently in the Old Testament, going verse by verse through Psalm chapter 119. Before we finish, I'll give you some additional information so you can contact us with any questions or comments. But first, open your Bible to Psalm 119 and let's join Pastor Joe as he continues.
1: We've come as far as verse 137. Where it says there, righteous art thou, O Lord, and upright are thy judgments. That's kind of the theme of this next section down to verse 144, that God is righteous and his judgments are upright. They are altogether right. Satan will challenge that every day of our lives. He will mock at it as the scripture tells us what's right, tells us what's wrong, tells us what's happening in this world, what's going to happen in this world, tells us about heaven and hell and about forgiveness and sin. The enemy constantly will judge this. Righteous art thou, O Lord, and upright are thy judgments. Thy testimonies that thou hast commanded are righteous and very faithful. Your word, Lord, is completely upright. And he says this, my zeal hath consumed me because my enemies have forgotten thy words. Lord, I'm eaten up inside. My zeal has consumed me. The reason is because there's so much going on around me that's wrong. There's so much corruption. There's so many things that are going on. I live in a nation, as we do, that's forgotten the word of the Lord, that forgotten what God said, forgotten the, look, our nation was found on a Judeo-Christian ethic, not a Judeo-Christian doctrine. Our nation was founded so anybody should be able to worship here freely, whatever their faith is. But there was a Judeo-Christian ethic, a moral standard that's found in many other religions. But there was a Judeo-Christian ethic because there were believers and there was a standard that should be there. And many of us now, and through the history of the nation at times, because there have been abuses, things wrong, you know, the Christian can be grieved. The Christian can be broken hearted, looking around saying, nobody cares. Nobody cares. It's insanity. Look what's going on out there. Look what's happening. And he says here, my zeal hath consumed me. It's eaten me up because of what's going on. And it can get under our skin. Look, anger is not wrong. It's necessary. There are times when anger is the proper moral response. We hear in the news about whole villages being taken over, and I just got an email today from people working in northern Iraq, and they said this war, a village was overtaken, and all the children were systematically beheaded. They go to the little children, forsake Christ and Christianity or you're dead, and little kids refusing to deny Christ, being martyred systematically. And we look and think, something's terribly wrong in this world. Something's really wrong. I mean, and it takes all different shapes and sizes, and you look what's going on, and it can eat you up. I mean, Jesus himself, he comes into the temple and he makes a whip and he drives out the money changers, the religious corruption, drives them out, the Jews, drives them out of the temple with cords. And it says the disciples saw what he did and they remembered that it is written, the zeal of thy house hath eaten me up. You know, it's driven me. And here the psalmist says, my zeal has consumed me because my enemies have forgotten thy words. Thy word is very pure, therefore thy servant loveth it. It doesn't say your word, it's not something, the idea here is it's refined, but it isn't your word is refined or tried, then it proves itself to be worth something. He's saying that's the state that your word is in. Your word is, that's in italics, but it's implied in the language. Lord, your word, what your word is, it's something that's very refined, very tried. It's pure. It goes through the fire. There is no dross that comes off of it. It is pure. It is refined. Your word is very pure. Therefore, Lord, your servant loves it. Look at all of the things in the world I can't trust. I hear all of the things that are said that never pan out. I believe one thing, believe another thing, and it ends up not to be true. There's one thing I've found. Your word, it stands refined. You could put it in the fire 1,000 times and there's no impurity that's burned off. There's no dross. Your word is very pure. Therefore, thy servant loveth it. I am small. I don't think he's vertically challenged. That's not the idea here. I am small. He's not short. I am small and despised. I'm nothing, Lord. We should resonate with that. Lord, here I am, 7 billion people on the planet. Lord, I'm nothing yet. And it's implied in the grammar. You see, it's in italics, but it gives us the sense. Yet, I do not forget thy precepts. I'm small stuff here, Lord. I'm no big shot. I'm a small part of everything. And yet, Lord, I don't forget your precepts, Lord, your word. Thy righteousness is everlasting righteousness. And thy law is truth. Now, there's something interesting here. You see in verse 142, it uses the word everlasting. Look in verse 144. You have everlasting. Look down in verse 152. You have there forever. And you look down in verse 160. It says forever. All of those Hebrew phrases are exactly the same, and they all literally are unto eternity. The idea is in verse 142, thy righteousness is unto eternity in its righteousness, and thy law is truth. Verse 144, the idea is the righteousness of thy testimonies is unto eternity. Give me understanding. Down in verse 152, concerning thy testimonies, I have known of old that thou hast founded them unto eternity. 160, thy word is true from the beginning, and every one of thy righteous judgments is unto eternity. It's telling us the stuff of eternity is right here in print. The stuff of eternity is right here. That's what he says, Lord, your word, it's pure. It stands. There's nothing of human history and human time that can bring any dross out of it. It is refined. It is pure. It stands. And 4 times he's going to tell us it's something eternal. This is what we're holding here. You know, you study the idea of inerrancy. You understand, you know, it wasn't just the writer that was inspired. Certainly was. But what the writer was putting to the page is the word of God. When the writer put the quill down, he's no longer inspired. It is this that is eternal, and it is the word of God. It is from eternity unto eternity. And this guy said, I'm small stuff. I'm just here temporarily. I'm one of a big crowd. But Lord, your precepts, I hold on to them. I don't forget them. That's the thing I hold on to, because your righteousness is unto eternity. That's the kind of righteousness it is. And thy law is truth. Trouble and anguish have taken hold on me. Here's another yet thy commandments are my delight. It's literally adversity and bondage have found me. The sense of it is almost like adversity and bondage were looking for me, and they found me. The psalmist dealing with something personal that we're not filled in on, but adversity and bondage taken hold of me. They found me. They come into my life. Yet thy commandments are my delight. Look, he's not turning away. Well, this is what I get, God. I believe in you. Adversity and bondage is coming into my life. Forget it. I'm going to go I'm going to get a load on. I'm going to the bar. I'm going to, you know, this is what I get. I try to serve you, and this is what comes. Adversity and bondage in my life. I'm out of here. Why shouldn't I sleep with my girlfriend or my boy? Why shouldn't I go? Why shouldn't I smoke a doobie? Why shouldn't I move to a state where there's recreational marijuana? Why shouldn't I do this? Why shouldn't I do that? He says, look, adversity, bondage, they found me all right. They've got hold on me, yet thy commandments are my delights. And he says here, why? Because the righteousness of thy testimonies is unto eternity. That's what he's thinking. This is temporary. Bondage, adversity, what I'm going through now, it may blind me presently. It may discourage me. I might feel like throwing up my hands. I might lose perspective. Sometime in the pain, I get lost. But Lord, I remember your word, because this is an eternal journey, and the word that you've allowed me to take hold of is unto eternity. So give me understanding, and I will live with my bondage, with my adversity. Give me understanding, I will live. Now look, he says this. Let's read down to verse 152. Well, you're going to see this if you look. He's going to say, hear me, hear my voice. I cried unto you. Look in verse 149. There he's going to say, quicken me. And the phrase literally is revive me according to thy judgment. In verse 149 is according to your justice. Lord, do it according to what you know is right. Then if you look down in 154, it says, quicken me again. It's revive me. And there it says, according to thy word. You look down in verse 156, it says, quicken me. Again, same exact phrase, revive me. Again, according to your justice, Lord. And then down in 159 again, revive me, quicken me, Lord, according to thy chesed, your loving kindness, your grace. So, very interesting set of verses now. I cried with my whole heart, hear me, O Lord, I will keep thy statutes. I cried unto thee, save me, I shall keep thy testimonies. I prevented the dawning of the morning and cried. I hoped in thy word. My eyes prevented the night watches, that I might meditate in thy word. Hear my voice, he's saying, he's cried several times, according unto thy loving kindness. O Lord, revive me according to your justice. They draw nigh that follow after mischief. They are far from thy law. Thou art near, O Lord, and all thy commandments are truth. Concerning thy testimonies, I have known of old that thou hast founded them unto eternity. What an interesting set of verses. He says, Lord, I have cried unto you with my whole heart. I think the Hebrew just says with all the heart. Nothing left out. You have those days? You know, because look, you know, sometimes we think, hey, we're pretty good Christians. We go to church on Sunday morning. Some of us think, I'm a radical Christian. I go Sunday morning, Sunday night, and Wednesday night. We're not out evangelizing the rest of the week or telling this lost world about it, but I go to church three times a week. Well, that's good. I think we should do that, by the way. But the longer you live, the more life beats you up. And the more friends and family you lose in the process of time. And the temporariness and the pain and the frailty of human existence, it rings true and it comes to us. And there are times when we cry unto the Lord with our whole heart, with all that we have within us. There are times when we, hey, praise the Lord, how you doing? You come in, you just argued with your wife or something on the way to church, and somebody says, how you doing? Great, praise the Lord, you're lying. You know, but there are times when your whole heart is moving in one direction because of brokenness, because of difficulty. He says here, bondage and adversity have gotten hold on me. And he said, I cried with my whole heart. Hear me, O Lord, and I will keep your statutes. Interesting there, the Hebrew is, answer me, O Lord. But he considers God's hearing the same as God answering. God wouldn't hear. The idea is there's an attitude in God's heart when he hears. It isn't just, oh, I hear a voice somewhere. No, no. When he hears unto action. So it's answer me, O Lord. Look, today that's quite a tall order, you know. I cried unto the Lord and with my whole heart, and you're pleading, Lord, answer me. Well, there's 7 billion people on the planet, and you're saying, hear my voice. Out of the morass of and the soup of human existence and people crying and all kinds of things going on all over the planet, and a lot of people going through deeper water than I'm in and going through stuff that's way worse than what I'm going through, and I'm a rookie and I'm a sissy in some ways, but my own situation is relative to me, Lord, and I need you to hear my voice. And the psalmist is assured that the God he knows and the God he serves, if there's 7 billion people on the planet, has 7 billion ears pointed down, as it were. And he's not afraid to ask God, I'm crying to you with my whole heart, Lord, answer me. Answer me, Lord, and I will keep your statutes. Pretty remarkable. So you sit at home with him alone tonight before you go to sleep and say, Lord, do you really hear me? Do I have to cry for you to hear me? No, but I think he hears. We cry better when our heart cries. How, you know, he doesn't need you to scream. He's not hard of hearing. You know, Elijah said he heard a still, small voice when God spoke to him. He's within our hearing because he says, if my people called by my name would humble themselves and pray, I would hear from heaven. He reaffirms all this. Again, in verse 146, look, he does it again. I cried unto thee. This time, save me, and I shall keep thy testimonies. And the idea here is deliver me. When we look at it, of course, we think of salvation in a different way. The idea is deliver me. His adversity's gotten hold of him. All of these things are going on. I cried unto you, Lord, save me, and I shall keep thy testimonies. And then he says, I prevented the dawning of the morning, and again, and cried, I hoped in thy word. Now, he didn't prevent the morning from coming. That's not the idea. The idea is, we would translate it today, I preceded the dawning of the morning. The Hebrew is beautiful. It's kind of like, I went out to meet the dawning. The idea is, before the sun came up, I went out to wait for it, Lord. I sat there. I went to meet the dawning. And I cried, and I hoped in your word. Pray early. I never have time to pray, Pastor Joe. Well, does your alarm clock have a 5 on it? Move it back an hour, and then you got an hour to pray. You know, and people, again, I need to find time. You're not going to find time. You know where it all is. There's 60 seconds in a minute, 60 minutes in an hour, 24 hours in a day, and 365 days, and you're not going to find any time that's unaccounted for. So you don't need to find time. You need to make time. But if you're anything like me, it's, you know, I'm light sensitive. I love, Kathy sometimes likes to pull the shade. She read somewhere in an article that the darker the room is, the better you sleep. Me, when I hit the bed, the lights can be on. I'm gone. You know, I'm going to sleep. But I like it in the morning because if I wake up and there's sun shining in, I'm up. I'm light sensitive. I'm okay. Sunshine. I'm going to go get a cup of coffee and sit in the yard. I'm good. But in the winter, if I wake up early, it's dark and it's cold and the covers are warm. And the bed is soft. I feel the Lord saying, come on, I'm waiting for you. I'm saying, can't we talk right here? You hear my heart, you know. Alan Redpath used to say that he needed blanket victory, you know. When adversity's got hold of us and we're bound and zeal is eating us up, and we're troubled, somehow we get up, you know. And the psalmist is saying here, you know what? I went out to meet the dawning of the morning, Lord. You know, it says when we seek him with all of his heart, we'll find him. Those who seek me early will find me. But just there's some great things, you know. If you get up early to seek the Lord, some of the good things are the phone's not going to ring at 5 o'clock in the morning. Because if you pray at 9 o'clock, the phone's going to ring 5 times. If you get up 5 o'clock in the morning, usually the kids are not going to get up, so it's going to be quiet. Unless you have one of those kids, as soon as they hear something in the kitchen rattle, they think food, and they're down right away. You may have one of those, but the idea is, in the morning, if you make things right with God, seems to me if I do that in the morning, I got less to talk to him about before I go to bed at night. If I don't meet with him in the morning before I go to bed, I'm saying, I'm sorry about this too, Lord. I know, oh, Lord, I know I should have done, you know, just the morning is a time, you know. The day begins. It's his to meet with him. And, you know, and we come to church, Bible studies, and we should do this, all the things attached to our Christianity, but there's no more profound theology than a personal relationship with the living Savior. And to get up in the morning and to hear his voice. Come to the garden alone while the dew is still on the roses. The voice I hear falling on my ear. The Son of God discloses. He walks with me. And he talks with me. And he tells me that I am his own. And the joy we share as I tarry there, none other has ever known. And he speaks. The sound of his voice is so sweet. The birds hush their singing. You know, there isn't anything. And then when you experience his presence, what do? You go, I am so dumb. Why don't I do this every day? That's just me. I'm just ranting. Verse 148 says this. Now, my eyes, a little bit of a different word here, prevent, go ahead to the night watches that I might meditate in thy word. So it's pray early, study late here. He rises early because he has hope in God's word, a new day is coming. He stays up late into the night watches so that he might meditate on the word. Now, some people are more night people than morning people. I understand that. Some of you have a gift. You can sleep till 11 o'clock in the morning, but you can stay up till 3 o'clock in the morning and study. I understand that. There are night people. There are morning. You know, in the morning, there are creepers and leapers. I know we've had raised some of both. But this psalmist is saying it's that season in life where I get up early. And at night, I find myself, I'm not going right to bed. I'm meditating, Lord. I'm in your word. I'm trying to take hold of these things. And again, verse 149, hear my voice and do it according to thy loving kindness, O Lord. Here he asks, revive me. Give me life, Lord. Make me alive again. According, and it's interesting, he says, according to your justice. And he doesn't know it the way you and I do. I mean, look, God revives us according to his justice, and it works this way. There was an innocent substitute that died in our place 2,000 years ago. And the justice and wrath of Almighty God was meted out on his son on the cross as he bore the sin of the world. A propitiation took place. And we can ask God, Lord, deal with me according to thy justice, because within that there's substitutionary atonement. I don't know if the psalmist thinks of the altar and the sacrifice in the temple. I'm not sure what he's speaking of, but he has a great sense. Lord, deal with me according to what's right. He says, quicken me, revive me, make me alive again. And I do know this. When revival comes, what revives in the middle of it is the blood of Jesus Christ.
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2: Our word for today comes from Luke chapter 3. And he, John the Baptist, went into all the region around Jordan, preaching a baptism of repentance for the remission of sins. Then he said to the multitudes that came out to be baptized by him, "Therefore bear fruits worthy of repentance." Now, repentance is not being sorry for the consequences of your actions. It's actually changing the way you think and the way you act. Now, while some might question my use of this analogy, it is instructive. The CEO of Anheuser-Busch is acknowledging their promotion of transgenderism has cost them billions of dollars, and he's pleading for the boycott of Bud Light to end for the sake of the 65,000 people whose livelihoods are being affected. However, he says he has no plans to turn away from their promotion of transgenderism and its destructive agenda. You know, many are in the same place spiritually. Sorry for the mess they're in, but not ready to leave it behind. To find out more about our journey through the Bible, go to frc.org/Bible.
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4: Hey, Lee.
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6: 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I'm Jim Burns.
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12: Where do you turn when you're lonely? For many, it's social media. Ironically, researchers are finding that social media actually makes you lonely. This is primarily because of social comparison. Yes, social media makes you lonely. God never intended for anything to take the place of physical, face-to-face contact with other human beings. Apostles such as Paul and Peter did use mediated communication in the form of letters, but only when personal, one-on-one interaction was not possible. And even then, those letters were meant to be read by people to people. The virtual world can be of tremendous benefit when it comes to social interaction, but it can never ultimately satisfy because of the way God created us. Hebrews 10 verse 25 says, "And let us not give up meeting together, as some are in the habit of doing, but let us encourage one another, and all the more as you see the day approaching." And when the angel broke Peter out of prison, the Bible says he went to the house of Mary, where many people had gathered and were praying. Believers in Christ who choose to stay away from the in-person gatherings called the church are truly missing out on a gift that God has given us.
11: You'll find a wide variety of additional helpful resources at bradhuddleston.com.

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2: 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You're the one that prevented God from doing what God said he could and would do. It starts with a mindset change. It starts with an ability and an understanding to know that God can indeed do what he says he can do, and then trusting that he'll do it.

0: KLHT, Honolulu.
1: I will delight myself in the Word of God.
2: Welcome to Living by His Word, the teaching ministry of Pastor Mike Rodriguez from Calvary Chapel Corona in California. It is our desire that you would grow in your knowledge of God's Word and experience a deeper relationship with Jesus Christ as you study with us verse by verse through the Bible. Here's Pastor Mike.
3: Oftentimes we mean well, but we don't do what we say we're going to do. We're promise breakers, not promise keepers. We're liars and cheats, not honest and upright. It is only when we're born again and changed by the Spirit of God that we enter into the kind of meaningful relationship that He desires with us, and then begin to experience the work of the Holy Spirit in our lives, making us new. You know, it's so important that we understand this, because the enemy wants to rip us off by causing us to stumble in this world. And instead of being a projection of the light that God shines upon us, as that song, I Want to Be the Moon, declares, we instead reflect the world. And then the world says, well, why should I be a Christian? Why should I be one of your kind when you're no different than me? And this was what was happening at the church of Corinth. They were self-righteous and boastful about themselves because they grew up in a climate of that kind of thinking. The Greeks were famous for condemning others and calling them ignorant and stupid and not honoring other people's opinions or values. And as Americans, we tend to overestimate, even boast about our own abilities. Well, yeah, you should have seen me the other day at work. I was really telling the boss how he should run things. You know, he's just a college grad. He knows nothing about the type of work we do. He just has letters behind his name, and so he thinks he knows everything. So I straightened him out. You know, people do that in the name of Christ, and it's a terrible witness. But as born again believers, we're to be honest, even in our evaluations of ourselves. That's most important. Paul in chapter 4 tells of the necessity of humanity when it comes, or excuse me, humility, when it comes to our position in Christ. We have to be humble. I mean, scripture after scripture speaks to that end. I'm not going to go over all that with you. But you know, humble yourself in the sight of the Lord and He will lift you up. But if you don't have true humility, if you believe that you're something that you're really not, then you're setting yourself up for a terrible fall and a breaking by the power of God and the work of the Holy Spirit, because He will not allow us to be boastful in His sight. He will humble us. We're not superior to anyone else as believers. Yes, we've been born again. Yes, the Spirit of God dwells within us. And yes, we've been made super conquerors in this lifetime. But it doesn't mean that we've been allowed to be boastful or bragful, because we've done none of it. It's the work of the Holy Spirit and the power of God in us that makes us great. That's it. And when we glorify the Lord with our lives, He becomes even greater, greater in our lives. We're to become slaves as followers of God. Slaves in the things of the gospel in order to win others to Christ Jesus. Taking on the form of a slave will teach others of the greatness of our love for God and for the people we're ministering to. So let's look at our greatness.

0: or the greatness of a proper evaluation of ourselves, because this is what Paul is speaking to in chapter 4. And it's under the banner in my Bible of being a faithful manager or steward. The evaluation that's truthful begins this way. Paul said, verse 1, a person should think of us in this way, as servants of Christ and managers of the mysteries of God. In this regard, it is required that managers be found faithful. Now, manager, steward, it's the same thing. It's someone who has been given authority in the household to proper or business to properly conduct it and do the bidding of the owner or head of the household, if you will. And we should evaluate ourselves under this scope of being a type of steward of the blessings of God in the gospel of Jesus Christ. And Paul here is asking the Corinthians to examine the apostles by their calling, only by their calling. Apostles did not create anything as far as the gospel was concerned. They were simply charged with overseeing the spreading of the gospel, the spreading of its message through living it out and declaring it openly. Now, they went about planting churches in order to teach converts and those who came to the saving knowledge of Jesus Christ as they had been taught by Jesus himself. They were eyewitnesses. That was one of the requirements of being an apostle. Eyewitnesses of Jesus Christ and his resurrection, so they can openly declare its truth as eyewitnesses and in seeing this thing. And not speak of any new insights or anything else that people today want to include into Scripture or add to the Scripture to make it more powerful in their mindsets. It's amazing to me the things, the doctrines, the ideologies that have come up over the years I've been a Christian by, I think, maybe possibly well-meaning people, but people who are seeking power and authority, to say the least, over others. Well, the Lord has given me a vision, you know, they'll say. And then they'll add to the Scripture and come up with these crazy ideas. I mean, just to name a few. Skin turning to gold. That was one of the powers that God had given certain believers, that see the gold in their skin and that they were being glorified by God in that way. The only gold I have is in my mouth. They're called crowns. That cost me a lot of money because my teeth needed replacing that way, you know? That's the only gold I possess that way. I'm not a person into material wealth that way. But my skin never turned to gold. Then there was the Holy Laughter Movement. Remember? It all started back at Calvary Chapel in the old days, in the Sunday school, where the kids would say, ho, ho, ho, Hosanna, ha, ha, hallelujah. He saved me. I've got the joy of the Lord. No, I'm just kidding. That's what the Sunday school kids used to sing. Don't you guys remember? Well, any of you remember that? I mean, it was like one of the songs we sang. It was an oldie, and you guys sat there like, I've never heard this before. Man, we used to sing it all the time here at Calvary. No, they thought that this was a spirit that came upon them that would cause them to laugh uncontrollably. And if you've ever been around people who are laughing, you start laughing too. You can't help it. I remember quadrasonic sound? The four speakers in the room that would go around the room with different elements of the music in it, a separate, you know, and my friend had a echo machine that he added to that quadraphonic sound, and he would laugh and go ha ha ha ha ha ha ha ha around the room, and it wouldn't stop. He'd go, ha ha ha ha ha ha, and then you'd start laughing, ha ha ha ha, and you couldn't stop. We, you know, when you're under the influence of marijuana and alcohol and stuff, you just lose it, and you're like ha ha ha ha ha, I mean, I remember laughing so hard and not being able to stop. I actually fell down because it hit my head on the counter, and that was the only thing that caused me to stop, was the pain from laughing. And it was just crazy, you know. He brought it back from, I think, Thailand or somewhere like that. And he bought it overseas when he was in the army and brought this thing back. And it was crazy, but it doesn't mark spirituality. Laughter is a result of joy. When joy comes into our lives and we begin to realize the greatness of God and the glory that we've been saved of, sometimes we laugh out loud to God and thankfulness for what he's done for us. But it's not this weird movement that people had at one time. And then there was those that were howling and barking at the Lord. I don't know why, you know, but they did that and these different things. But that's not what faithfulness is all about to the things that God has called us to. Chief among the work that they were doing in planting churches and teaching them the gospel and the word of God and all the things regarding Jesus Christ as the Messiah, Savior of the world, was faithfulness to the message that they were given. They were stewards of the grace of God. And this grace would bring salvation to the hearers of the gospel. This message of salvation was life-changing, and so it had to be faithfully declared. Faithfully declare. So faithfulness was needed above all. And that's what Paul was saying of the stewards of the gospel. Faithful is the Greek word pistos. It means to be faithful, reliable, and believing. In other words, it is a solid commitment to what it is set upon with no wavering. Hebrews 11, 24 and 25 says this about Moses. By faith, Moses, when grown up, refused to be called the son of Pharaoh's daughter and chose to suffer with the people of God rather to enjoy the fleeting pleasure of sin. Our world has it backwards today. They're always pursuing the fleeting pleasures of sin, and because of it, they struggle and fall into disrepair. They become cynical about life. They become poisoned by the wickedness of the lifestyles that they encourage. And instead of becoming greater, they become less. They become less. The kind of faithfulness that Paul is calling us to rejects worldliness and clings to what is righteous. The church, in many corners, has misconstrued its true calling. And today, many churches are nothing more than social clubs, entertainment centers, where people go and they listen to the music. There's cool lighting, fog machines, and other things going on. And that, in my opinion, detract from the true worship of God, because the object has now become to please the hearer. And I hear people, oh man, have you heard this latest song by so-and-so? Or, you know, at our church, we're doing this new thing, and, you know, and all these kinds of things. But when you ask them for a defense of the gospel, they don't know what to tell you. I go to this church. I'm a believer. Yeah, but what do you believe? Who is Jesus to you? And they might say, well, he's God's son, you know, second person of the Trinity. Yeah, but what does that mean? Is he the Lord of your life? Do you live by every precept that the scriptures speak and teach us to believe and do and act as believers? Well, you know, we're not saved by works, we're saved by grace. You know, they run to the grace card every time. And grace is a truly amazing and wonderful thing that God has done for us. But it isn't a license to run around and act like the world. We're to be the opposite of the world. We're to be reflecting the light of God's word and the truth to them in such a way that they cannot deny that you're different than the people around them, not just like them, except saved. Paul points out his true mission in verses 3 and 4 when he said, It is of little importance to me that I should be judged by you or by any human court. In fact, I don't even judge myself, for I am not conscious of anything against myself, but I am not justified by this. No. It is the Lord who judges me. This is a powerful statement by Paul here. Paul's focus was never on himself, about what he was trying to accomplish for the Lord. It was about his service to God in everything that he does. His focus was Jesus Christ, period. And that kind of mindset is so liberating to us today. There's a lot of people that don't want to get involved in ministry that go to church. And to me, that's sad. We should all be serving God in one form or another, using the talents that he's given us to glorify who he is and to exalt him in every way possible, with none of it coming back to us, but going to him. And yet we hear ministries with people's names involved.
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0: You know, instead of, you know, a name that exalts Jesus Christ. And I'm not saying there's, you know, that it's a sin to have your name involved in ministry, but you've got to be very careful about what you declare and what you believe and how you conduct yourself in honoring God above everything else in the ministry that carries your name. That's why we don't call it Mike Rodriguez Chapel. I mean, who is Mike Rodriguez and what did he ever do except be reconciled by God back to my salvation that God won for us through the power of his blood and his atoning death and his resurrection from the dead and ascension into heaven. That's all I am. I'm a servant. I'm a slave for Christ. And so are all of you. You're to be that kind of Christian, period. Now, in this, Paul didn't worry about what others thought, nor did he even condemn himself. Paul's Christianity was such that he felt no ill or hate against anyone, he said in verse 4. And Paul understood that his judge was God. He stood under his careful expectations. Jesus is the one that we will all stand before and give an accounting of with our lives of what we did. In Acts 13:39, Paul said, everyone who believes is justified through Jesus from everything that you could not be justified from through the law of Moses. That's who Christ is. Works, religious goodness, and these kind of things fail to justify us before God apart from our faith in the finished work of Jesus Christ and the salvation that he won for us. Jesus will judge our actions, and he is the standard we will be judged by. Now, I'm not angry at you guys, and I'm not pointing these things out to embarrass you or to make you feel small. What I am saying to you is my love and conviction for what we should be doing as a people, influencers in the world today. That's what we're to be. We're to influence the people around us for the kingdom of heaven's sake and not our own. In verse 5, Paul calls for equality. In verse 5, he declared, so don't judge anything prematurely before the Lord comes, who will both bring to light what is hidden in darkness and reveal the intentions of the hearts. And then praise will come to each one from God. The Corinthians were making snap judgments about those who were coming and preaching in their cities. And they did this without having all facts regarding them. Paul tells them to withhold judgment till Jesus returns, for he alone knows the intent of the heart. No one else does. We might get insight from God, and we might accurately discern what this person's really like, but we don't know. We only know what's revealed to us. And Paul wants them to withhold judgment till Jesus returns. For he alone knows the true intent of the heart. Our approval, it comes from God. And Paul said, Jesus' praise is greater than all here. Matter of fact, in 2 Corinthians chapter 10, verse 18, he said, for it is not the one commending himself who is approved, but the one the Lord commends. When it is all said and done, our lives will be known and justified by our relationship with Jesus and no one else. So that's the one that truly matters. So why be entangled in the affairs of a world that is consumed by its own cares and not be instead dedicated and devoted to following after God? That's the decision we must make as believers and take upon ourselves to honor God with our whole lives, withholding nothing from him. Oh, I could never be a missionary. I hear people say that all the time. I don't want to go to Africa, or I don't want to go. They'll probably send me out to Sudan or some crazy place like that, and I'll get killed by some radical Islamist or something, you know? And they're all fearful of everything. Hey, maybe God wants to make the mission Corona. Begin in our own town and start evangelizing our neighbors and the people we work with and associate with, our kids, parents that are on soccer teams and baseball teams and stuff. You know, there's these traveling clubs and other things that I have, you know, I have an opinion about those things, but I'm not going to say it. But that people wind up devoting hours and weekends and vacations traveling to different parts of the country to play against other teams and other clubs and things like that. And they'll spend thousands of dollars doing it. Also that their son or daughter might be, you know, a pro at something. You know, professional tennis player or golfer or this, and they'll spend all this money investing in the right coaches and taking them over to be fitted for their own clubs and all these other things, and investing dollars, hundreds, thousands of dollars. You know, I mean, golfing has gotten so ridiculously crazy expensive. Not playing the courses, yeah, they're expensive, but just buying golf clubs and you know, I mean, drivers are $400, $500, $600, $1,000 for a single golf club. You know, and the people that buy it think it's going to make them a better golfer. No, learning to swing the club right and how to have the rhythm down and everything else will make you a better golfer. Practicing the short putts and not trying to hit the ball as far as, you know, these gorillas that hit golf balls 400 yards and stuff like that with these super powerful drivers they buy or try to get you to buy. I mean, we chase after these dreams and these falsehoods, believing that it's going to make us something special. But Christ has made us something special already. For in Christ, you have been glorified by the Spirit of the living God. He's washed you and cleansed you and made you in his image, in that you reflect his love like the lost cannot do. There's a true humility that Paul addresses in verses 6 and 7 that we need to look at. In verse 6, he says, now, brothers and sisters, I have applied these things to myself and Apollos for your benefit, so that you may learn from us the meaning of the saying, nothing beyond what is written, speaking of the Old Testament law. The purpose is that none of you will be arrogant, favoring one person over another. For who makes you so superior? What do you have that you didn't receive? In fact, you did receive it. So why do you boast as if you hadn't received it? This is a heavy statement that Paul's making to them here. Paul applied these things to himself and Apollos in verse 6. The Corinthians' weakness here was lack of understanding. The Corinthians were judging by the wrong standard, using their own preferences. Well, I like this guy. Well, I like this guy. Yeah, well, this guy is more funnier and more entertaining. Well, my pastor, he teaches out of the Greek Bible, you know. He teaches directly from the Greek. And even the Old Testament, he teaches out of the Septuagint. So what? The Corinthians lacked understanding of what was proper and what was right and what was true. Who knows all about the issues that they judge? Matter of fact, people who dedicate their lives to certain things don't really know everything about those things. They can't possibly know everything, because they would have to have been the creator of this thing. They would have been the person who developed every speck of what it was about, and know everything from the inside out about this thing. And we just don't have time to do that as human beings. Now take that passion for Jesus Christ and imagine what we would do. Well, who we'd be able to influence. The kind of victories we'd see. The changes in our community and attitudes of the people now who hate Christianity because of what Christians have said and done. You know, the church was known for righteousness and great grace. And the church, when it came to America, did wonderful things in the name of God. Harvard, Yale, these great Ivy League colleges where now secularists teach and judge Christianity, were founded by Christians to send missionaries out to the West to convert the nation to Jesus Christ. Hospitals, institutions, orphanages, all built by Christians. We were the ones that cared about the lonely child in the street. We were the ones that wanted to help the sick and dying. The church was the ones who led the way in righteousness and faithful living. Emotions puff up people's pride. And Paul spoke of Roman entertainment in this. He likened it to the Colosseum. There's neither Jew nor Greek, bond or slave or free, male nor female, but we are all one in Christ. One, equal, on the same level, with the same love extended to us by our Savior and our God. That's how much He loves you tonight.
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4: 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The word applies to people in Congress, people who are running for a seat in Congress, people in business, the wealthy, celebrities, even average people. The word is scandal. When I see the word, I ask, why is anything a scandal these days when we are supposed to tolerate anything and everything? The Democrat candidate for Senate in Maine lives with a woman not his wife. They have two children. No one considers it a scandal. A former Arizona senator has an affair with her security guard. She also declares herself bisexual. No scandal there either. There is other behavior the media considers scandalous. But again, I ask, why is anything a scandal? What's the standard? This is what happens when people and nations forget God. As it says in the book of Judges, in those days, Israel had no king. Everyone did as he saw fit. In those days and in our days, there are consequences when people and nations abandon God. We're seeing them now, and that's a scandal. I'm Cal Thomas.
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9: If you hear of someone being swallowed by a large sea creature, it's natural to assume they've met their end. But for Jonah, it meant a new beginning. Today on Turning Point, Dr. David Jeremiah explains how Jonah's encounter with the great fish reflects God's gracious commitment to second chances. 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
10: Well, if you've been following along and you're reading this part of the story, you probably figured this is the end. This is the end of Jonah. Jonah has come to the end of his life, but not so. God is not finished with Jonah, and as we shall see, he will live to do some great things for Jehovah God, and we'll get to that part a little bit later in the series. Today is part two of Hitting Rock Bottom from the first chapter of Jonah. 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So we want you to know we love you, and we're so grateful that you who love God and live in Canada, listen to Turning Point, and we want you to know we're there for you, and your resources come right straight home to your country and to your people. Here now is part two of Hitting Rock Bottom from the Book of Jonah, the Runaway Prophet. William Backus has written a book called The Paranoid Prophet. It's a very interesting book. It's an imagination of Jonah speaking to a therapist about his ordeal. If you ever get that book, you'll find it fun to read. At one point, Jonah says to the therapist, "I turned just in time to see it coming. A sea creature the size of a ship was racing toward me, its mouth open. Screaming in terror, I was swallowed whole. The darkness was total. The noise around me was like a huge machine. I knew nothing but terror. It was awful. It was terrible. But God was getting Jonah's attention. The belly of that fish became God's classroom, where Jonah finally had no voice to hear but the Lord's." I wonder if you've ever been in a place like that. A place where God finally had your full attention. I mean, God sometimes puts his children in places of seclusion so they can see what is really going on in their hearts. His purpose in discipline is never destruction, but always restoration. The Lord desires to bring his children back to himself, even when they have run far away. Notice just how far Jonah's heart was from God at this point. In chapter 1, the pagan sailors prayed while Jonah was sleeping, and they begged Jonah to call on his God, but there is no record in the text that Jonah ever prayed until he was in the water. God shut every other door, and finally Jonah had nowhere to go but to pray. Have you ever been there? Have you ever heard anybody say, "Well, I've tried everything else. I guess all I can do is pray"? Sometimes we take what should be the first alternative and we make it the last alternative. We try everything under the sun except the one thing for which we are perfectly prepared. The Bible says in Jonah 2:1 that Jonah prayed to the Lord his God from the fish's belly. Finally, Jonah prays. After God had shut every other door, he had no other opportunities, no other alternatives. All through chapter 1, the pagans are praying, and the prophet is not praying. We can be just as hard-hearted as Jonah if we're honest. We often try every option first, and only when everything fails do we finally pray. One of my friends is the pastor of the Brooklyn Tabernacle in New York City. His name is Jim Cimbala, and he's written about some of these things. Here's one thing he said about prayer, to which I raise my hand in agreement. He said, "Prayer cannot be taught by principles and seminars. Prayer has to be born out of felt need. If I say I ought to pray, I will soon quit. The flesh is too strong. I have to be driven to pray." Jonah didn't pray because he had learned that prayer was a good thing. He prayed because he didn't have any other option. He was driven to pray. Sometimes we just have to be in a mess before we really pray. Jonah did not want to talk to God, even in the storm and the terror of that ship. He still would not pray, even though the storm was raging around him. The sailors were praying. Jonah wouldn't pray. But when the Lord put him in a place with no distractions and no escape, his stubborn heart finally cried out to God. I don't know if you have noticed that in your own life. I have, and I have seen that story repeated over and over as a pastor. Some of us are just doggone hard-headed. And God has to work a little harder to get our attention. You see, Jonah was under God's tutelage, learning what it meant to get things right. And I want to tell you something that I've learned. God never does this in a vacuum. He has a purpose in mind. Here are three passages of scriptures from Psalm 119. "Before I was afflicted, I went astray, but now I keep your word. It is good for me that I have been afflicted, that I may learn your statutes." I know, O Lord, that your judgments are right and that in faithfulness you have afflicted me. God disciplines his servants to reach their hearts. It is the only way some people will open up to him. If you've noticed, quite often people tell you, here's where I was, and this is what happened to me, and this is what God used to bring me to himself. He often takes the methodology that we think is from the world and incorporates it into his plan. So the fish came to rescue Jonah, to return Jonah to Nineveh, to reach Jonah's heart, and to recommission Jonah for service. Here's the thing I like the most. This is one of the great thoughts of this whole story. God's purpose in all of this was to bring Jonah back to the place where he could be used again. Think about everything that happened. The boat ride, the whale ride, they were not random events. The whole purpose was to get Jonah back to where he had been at the beginning of the story. Where was he at the beginning of the story? Remember Jonah 1, now the word of the Lord came to Jonah, the son of Amittai, saying, arise, go to Nineveh, that great city, cry out against it, for their wickedness has come up before me. Everything between those first two verses and where we are now was God's effort to return Jonah to the place of obedience. What a detour this was. I mean, all of that pain and fear could have been avoided with one simple yes to God. But instead of walking straight to Nineveh, he chose a long and costly road, and disobedience always adds chapters to your story. It always adds chapters to your story, chapters that never had to be written at all. I want to say something to you, kind of on a personal basis, if I can. If you're fighting with God, and you are in a contest with him, you can't win. You cannot win. Why don't you just do what he tells you to do the first time and spare yourself all those extra verses? That really is a good idea. Just do what he says. If God says to go to Nineveh, go to Nineveh. You may not understand it. It may not be something you're excited about. But obedience is always better than resistance. When God speaks, the safest place in the world is in the wake of his command. Because if you refuse, listen to me, you're going on a boat ride. And you are not going to like it. God loves you too much to let you run forever. And he will do whatever it takes to bring you back to the place where he can use you again. And his goal in all of it is not punishment, but restoration and recommissioning. Remember what the New Testament says about the stubborn love of God? He who has begun a good work in you will complete it until the day of Jesus Christ. These all are the purposes of God's correction. But I want to finish up this discussion today with a few moments of discussion on the promise of God's correction. We saw the purpose of it. What is the promise of it? Let me close with some thoughts about the promise of God's discipline. This touches everyone because none of us are exempt from these principles. I don't care who you are, how long you've been a Christian, how close you may be walking to the Lord at this moment in time. You have been through some experiences, and maybe you've been through a train wreck or a shipwreck. Why do we run into walls and crash? Many times it's our own self-will because we have chosen to do our own thing and not what God tells us to do. Not every storm is for that reason. Please don't judge everybody who's in a storm that they're out of fellowship with God. It may be true, it may not be true. But when it is true, God is not trying to destroy us. He's trying to restore us. Why does God discipline us when we are running away from him? First of all, to prove his love for us. Hebrews 12:6 says, for whom the Lord loves, he chastens, and he scourges every son whom he receives. By every human standard, Jonah was rebellious and running in the opposite direction from God. The easy thing would have been to let the sea swallow him up and be finished with the whole story and get on to the next book. But God rescued Jonah out of that mess because in his heart there was an incredible love for that prophet. The reason God goes to such lengths with us is because he loves us. The very proof of his love is his discipline in our lives. Now, I understand this doesn't sound logical. We tried this line on our kids when they were growing up. We would say, this is the classic line. This hurts me more than it hurts you. I never believed that when I was young, and I'm not sure it was always true. But when we talk about the fatherhood of God and the way he deals with his children, this is really true. God proves his love when he goes to extreme measures to recover us from our own foolishness. I remember the story about a little boy who had a toy boat floating on a pond. And the boat drifted away from the shore, and the boy couldn't reach it. A man was passing by, saw what was happening, and began to throw stones into the water on the far side of the boat. The boy was very upset and said, "What are you doing to my boat?" And then something very interesting happened. The stones created ripples that slowly pushed the boat back toward the boy. The water was disturbed and no longer smooth, but the disturbance achieved the desired result. That is exactly how God's discipline works. If we allow it, it will drive us toward him. If we don't allow it, it will drive us away from him. But when we drift away from him on the sea of sin or on the pond of unrighteousness, he throws the disturbing stones of loving discipline to push us back toward himself. Some of you have been in stormy weather recently. The waves have been rough and the stones have been heavy. I want to remind you that this is not a sign God has abandoned you. It is proof that he loves you. If he did not love you, he would simply let you go. But you mean too much for him to do that. Why does that happen to us? Why do we experience the discipline? To prove his love for us. And then secondly, to present a realistic picture of us. Hebrews says, "Exhort one another daily while it is called today, lest any of you be hardened through the deceitfulness of sin." Hebrews 3 warns us that sin lies to us. Sin does not tell us the truth. And the more we listen, the harder our hearts become. That is what happened to Jonah, and it can happen to us. We can invent the most creative explanations for why we are not doing what we know we ought to do. I mean, some of those stories deserve an award. There ought to be a ribbon handed out every year for the best excuse given in the face of clear scripture. I've heard a bunch of them, and they're overwhelming. I'm not talking about gray areas where the Bible is hard to understand. I'm talking about the plainly revealed word of God. The simple and clear, "Thus says the Lord." I have watched people stand in direct opposition to it and then tell you how their disobedience is somehow part of God's plan. When you listen to it, you can hardly believe what you're hearing. The mind is capable of making up its own story to support attitudes which are not favorable toward the Lord. Here's something I've noticed over the years. Many people do not face the truth about their lives until the pain of disobedience finally catches up with them. In one way or another, that has been true of all of us. We tell ourselves it is not that bad. We convince ourselves everything will work out. We whisper that it is really all right. And then, without warning, reality shows up. And in the middle of that hard experience, our eyes finally begin to open. Sometimes God allows that moment so we can see what has been all along. His discipline is meant to strip away our excuses, wake us up, and bring us back to what is real and what is right. So he sends the storms and the big fish to prove his love for us and to present a realistic picture of us and to produce a greater maturity in us. God's correction produces a greater maturity in us. It grows us up. That's one of the clearest teachings in the New Testament. Without discipline, we simply don't grow in the Lord. The Bible is very honest. Hebrews 12:10 says that God disciplines us for our profit, that we may be partakers of his holiness. And James says, my brethren, count it all joy when you fall into various trials, knowing that the testing of your faith produces patience. But let patience have its perfect work, that you may be perfect and complete, lacking nothing. And the word complete means finished, fully developed. God doesn't want to have half-formed believers. He is shaping men and women who resemble his son, and discipline is part of that shaping process. When you go through tough times, God is making you stronger and better, more capable of dealing with the issues of life. And then, this is the part I like the best. He does all of this in our lives. He allows this pain that we feel to provide a new start for us. And this is the thought I want you to remember if you don't remember anything else. God's discipline provides a new start for us. It allows us to begin again. Some of you feel overwhelmed by what has happened in your life, and you've stumbled and failed, and you're embarrassed by it, and you think God must surely be finished with you. But I want to tell you something with all my heart. He is not. God has gone to great lengths to recover you so he can restore you to usefulness and joy. And this is the story of the whole Bible. Noah stepped off the ark into a brand new world. Jacob was given a new name and a new future after wrestling with the Lord. Ruth found a new family and a new purpose when she was taken to Bethlehem. David was restored with a clean heart after his biggest failure. The prodigal son was welcomed home with a robe and a feast instead of rejection. Peter was recommissioned on the shore after denying the Savior three times. Paul was transformed from a persecutor into a preacher of grace. And Jonah was sent back to finish the work God had given him. You see, the fish was not the end of Jonah's story. It was God's way of helping him start over. He didn't put Jonah in that fish to ruin him. He put him there to rescue him and turn him around. And the same Lord who made a way for that stubborn prophet makes a way for us. Whatever you are facing today, I hope you will learn that God is teaching you and say, Lord, whatever you want, I got it. I got the message. I realize you're trying to get through to me and I want to listen. I remember when I had cancer years ago, I used to pray, Lord, help me to understand what you're doing because I don't want any refresher courses. And that's the way we should pray when we go through difficulty. Johnny Cash was an incredible singer, but he was also a tormented man. He lived between two worlds, bright stages and cheering crowds on one side, pills, arrests, and brokenness on the other. By 1967, nearly 10 years of addiction had emptied him out. He felt finished and beyond repair. One night, he went to Nickajack Cave in Tennessee, later saying he planned to crawl inside the cave and die. In that black silence, he began to pray, telling God he had no strength left. In his autobiography, he wrote, quote, in the darkness, I felt the presence of God. He believed a faint breath of air guided him back toward the entrance and back toward life. That became his turning point. He rebuilt his life with June Carter, sang with new honesty, and began walking with a humble faith, though he admitted the struggle was never completely over. Chuck Colson learned the same lesson. He was once one of the most powerful men in America, serving in the White House under President Nixon. Then Watergate exploded and everything collapsed. He was convicted and sent to federal prison. Overnight, he went from a corner office to inmate number 22326. Prison took away his power, but prison gave him a new perspective. On a metal bunk in a noisy cell block, he read the Bible every day and prayed with a small group of inmates. Colson later said, for the first time in my life, I could hear God speaking without the noise of power and position. After his release, he founded Prison Fellowship, bringing hope to prisoners and their families around the world. Looking back, Colson said, "I thank God for Watergate." That would be like Jonah saying, "I thank God for the whale." The stories of Cash and Colson sound a lot like Jonah's story. They bottomed out, but the bottom wasn't the end, because God has a way of meeting us there and giving us a new beginning. When we come to the end of ourselves, when we've tried all of our stuff and we know it doesn't work and we just keep getting further and further away from Him, finally one day we wake up and say, "Okay, God, whatever it is you want, I'm here, I will do it." I hope that maybe someone here today is like that. You are wondering, what in the world is God doing in my life? And perhaps through the life of Jonah, through the life of Johnny Cash and Chuck Colson, you see that God is never done with us. If we're His, He loves us, and He will pursue us, and He will take us from the bottom and take us back to where we belong, if we will just be honest enough to ask Him.
11: Amen. Amen. And thank you for joining us today. You know, I don't know about you, but when I have a story like this that I get to teach, I can't wait from Sunday to Sunday. And I know the people come in. And actually, when the story's over, there's kind of a sadness in our church because we've involved ourselves in the life of this man and what God was doing in his life. And I hope you get involved as well, listening every day. So many of you are regular participators at Turning Point's study program. 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During this month, we're making available to all of our listeners the opportunity to get our beautiful calendar for 27. You say, "Dr. Jeremiah, isn't September a little bit early for a new calendar?" 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You'll be glad you did. It's a beautiful, beautiful thing. We'll see you next time.
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12: Was your brain pre-programmed? The answer, next, on today's Creation Moment. And now, here's our Creation Moment's host, Ian Taylor.
13: One of the most difficult problems for those who believe that we are the product of millions of years of evolution is the human brain. Several years ago on Creation Moments, we pointed out that the human brain has 10 billion times 25,000 neural connections. If you work this out, this means that a miracle would have had to have taken place if we evolved from ape-like creatures on a timescale that evolutionists propose. Every generation would have had to have had many thousands more neural connections than the last. Even more astonishing is that we are not born with a brain that is a blank slate. Several studies have shown that even infants as young as 3 months, they expect to behave in certain ways. In one study, 3-month-old infants showed surprise when researchers made an object that they were looking at disappear. Another study showed that young infants expect inanimate things not to move by themselves, but they expect living things to move all by themselves. Such built-in programming in the brain enables us to progress more quickly as we learn about the world around us. The problem of the complexity of the human brain and the fact that it seems to come pre-programmed ultimately caused Alfred Russel Wallace, an influential evolutionist, to switch to belief in a creator. The more we learn about what God has created, the more likely we are to conclude that we are indeed the work of a wise creator. He has even given us a brain capable of seeing that.
14: 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And be sure to join us next time for another Creation Moment, proclaiming evidence of God's truth.

As believers who want to share our faith, sometimes it would seem we're attempting to deliver a message many people just don't want to hear. They think they don't need to hear it. Well, the truth is, everyone needs the hope of Jesus Christ. Today on A New Beginning, Pastor Greg Laurie reminds us God built us with a hunger for God. People may try to feed that hunger with the things of this world, but sooner or later, they'll come to realize their hunger

0: Welcome to Making God Known, 5 minutes to fire up your faith and ignite your passion for missions and evangelism. From Honolulu, Hawaii, here's Billy.
1: We were talking in the last episode about sending missionaries, and if you have this desire to want to go and do missions, should you get some training? How does that all work? Is it important to get training? And of course, I was emphasizing, practical wisdom says get the best amount of training that you can. Take the time to hear from people who are seasoned veterans of missions and get some advice. Read books, watch videos, take courses, whatever you have the ability to do before you go, it's going to help you the most in the long term if you're going to go and do missions. But what about preparing even the church to send a missionary? Is that important? See, most people think of preparing the missionary themselves, but what about preparing the church? What about those people who are the supporters of that missionary from afar? The church that's supporting them through prayer and finances, that's invested in seeing that mission succeed. See, this is something the early church took very seriously. How did the New Testament churches send their missionaries? Well, it's written down. In Acts chapter 13, in verse 2 and 3, it says this, that as they ministered to the Lord and fasted, the Holy Spirit said, "Now separate to me Barnabas and Saul for the work to which I have called them." Then, having fasted and prayed, they laid hands on them and they sent them away. I'm going to read that again. And notice how much these guys fasted and prayed as they were talking about missions and as the Holy Spirit gave them the call to send the first missionaries out. Listen, I'm going to read it again. Notice how much they fasted and prayed. Acts 13, verse 2 and 3. As they ministered to the Lord and fasted, that's praying, fasting, the Holy Spirit said, "Now separate to me Barnabas and Saul for the work to which I have called them." Then, having fasted and prayed, they laid hands on them and they sent them away. So there was a commissioning that happened as they fasted, they prayed, and the Holy Spirit spoke. Then they fasted again and they prayed. They laid hands on Barnabas and Saul and they sent them out. There was a commissioning, a sending that included fasting and prayer. In Acts chapter 14 and verse 23, Paul and Barnabas, it says they prayed and fasted to appoint elders. So even as they were on their missionary journey, they were praying and fasting as they were doing God's work. There's prayer and fasting that goes into preparing the church to send and preparing the missionaries to go. So one of the things you want to do is introduce this person to your church early. If you're thinking you want to do missions, then introduce that concept to people early. Don't just keep it to yourself and make all your plans and then all of a sudden spring it on your church or your pastor. Hey, I'm leaving next week to go to Uganda or something. Take the time to walk with them. Have that whole journey together with your pastor. Fast and pray. And take the time to introduce this idea to the rest of the body. Get some advice from other people. And maybe even find people who have been to Africa if Uganda is your nation. And you're going to start getting more advice and more partnerships people will get invested in as they're praying with you and you hear the Lord together and they're giving to like helping you do fundraisers and different things like that. It inspires people. It builds expectation within your church. It builds expectation within the rest of the body. And it builds a community around that missionary so that they get sent off and supported well. So you build this framework of spiritual and financial support so that the mission can succeed. It creates a partnership, a sense of we're going together. Yes, this person is going, but our church, our whole body is doing this together. And then you have this corporate vested interest that creates a mutual desire to succeed. Here's the other great thing. It develops a culture of missions within your church body. So you could either be the sender of missions who's going to take the time to help this person succeed by introducing them to your church, or maybe you're the missionary and you could take the time to build a community around you as you do this all together in preparing to go on a mission trip or prepare to go into missions full time, long term for yourself. Simple principles that I'm sharing with you today about mission work and how to do it well, how to be able to go so you're sustainable for the long term. You don't want to just go and be a little flash in the pan that happens for a moment and then disappears. Jesus says that it glorifies him when we bear fruit that remains. Amen? And that's what we all want to do. So let's take the time to apply practical wisdom when we're planning mission.
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4: David is so generous. He's generous to the cities that supported him when he was on the run from Saul, that murderous Saul. And these are cities that supported him, that he could go to, and they were on his side. And so now he gives them gifts. He's generous in that. You know, the Bible tells us to not forsake your own friend or your father's friend. Friends, father's friends. You have a group of people that love you, and you love them. Keep in touch with them. David, remember, it's been 12, 15 years that David's been on the run. He reaches out to them and he gives them the gifts.

Aloha kako e komo mai. Welcome to As We Gather, the Bible teaching ministry of Calvary Chapel Honolulu with Pastor Bill Stonebreaker. Today, Pastor Bill continues in Samuel, looking at 1 Samuel chapter 30 and 31.

0: when we seek the Lord, God, His providence, His sovereignty is going to rule and reign. Now, verse 15 says, "Then David said to him, 'Will you bring me down to this band?' And he said, 'Swear to me by God that you will not kill me or deliver me into the hands of my master.'" Master is not very kind, so don't turn me back over to him. "And I will bring you down to this band." And when he had brought him down, behold, they were spread out all the over all the land, eating and drinking and dancing because of all the great spoil that they had taken from the land of the Philistines and from the land of Judah. I'm sure it was just a drunken mess down there, spread out over the land. They think, "Oh, no problem. We don't have to be on guard. You know, we're good here." And yet, they're probably, you know, they've got the women and the children and all that probably somewhere in holding, you know. We don't know if they're going to sell them, but some of the commentators say, yeah, that's usually what they will do, you know, with something like that. They will sell them or even maybe marry the women sometimes if they're not married. But the point being, it's interesting how God and His sovereignty, they're spread out. They're not prepared for any kind of warfare, any kind of battle. And then David, verse 17, "David slaughtered them from the twilight until the evening of the next day. And not a man of them escaped except 400 young men who rode on camels and fled. So David recovered all that the Amalekites had taken and rescued his two wives. But nothing of theirs was missing, whether small or great, sons or daughters, spoil or anything that they had taken for themselves. David brought it all back. So David had captured all the sheep and the cattle which the people drove ahead and the other livestock. And they said, 'This is David's spoil.'" So the sovereignty of God, just amazing that nothing was missing. Nothing was missing. We've got ourselves in a bad situation. And I'm, you know, being the pastor, I was asked, you know, our board of directors, you know, if they want to do things, but I was want to take ventures of faith, you know, this could be good. Let's, you know, reach out and try to do this. And so there were some that offered a TV station to us. And they said, "The station will be yours. All we need is $100,000. And then in 90 days, we'll turn the station over to you. It's a $1 million station, but that's all we want." Now, two of these people were with Pastor Chuck. One of them wasn't. One of them, I had had dealings with him, and I didn't really trust him. But because these two were with Chuck, and on Chuck's, board, at least one of them was, and the other one was very close to Chuck. So I figured, well, that'll be a good deal. They said, within 90 days, you know, we'll turn the station over to you. So I went to the board. I said, hey, this could be really great. I already asked Chuck about it. He said, yeah, you could give each one of the Calvary chapels, give them, you know, 1 week where they could put on their programs and, you know, they could, you know, and then, you know, you'd be on air for that. So I did. We gave him the $100,000. Well, 90 days came, 120 days came, 6 months came. They weren't going to give us the station. And I just thought, oh boy, I'm not going to sue Chuck's people to get our money back. I'm not going to do that. You know, that's not right. Maybe that would be the thing that the corporate people would do, but I just didn't feel like I could do that. But Chuck had gone I think he went to Korea to do a conference over there, and he was coming through Hawaii, and I'd heard about it. So I met Chuck at the airport. He was surprised to see me. I could see it on his face. And he just said, hey, Chuck, I just have to tell you something. I just want you to know this. And I mentioned the two guys' names that were with Chuck and then the other guy. And I said, I'm never going to sue you guys, but I just want you to know that I gave them $100,000 of Calvary's money, and they were going to give us this TV station that we would run, and we'd have that TV station. And they never came through. But I'm not going to, if we have to lose the money, I will, but I'm not going to try to sue to get it back because they're part of Calvary Chapel, Costa Mesa. And Chuck is an interesting guy because he doesn't ask too many questions. He just looks and goes, You know, you can't really read him. And so I knew he heard me, and I figured, you know, Chuck is a guy of integrity. Within a week and a half, we got the $100,000 back with interest. We didn't lose anything. But it's just amazing how, you know, I think, I'm not sure if the guys were fired, maybe they were, but the one guy that was not part of Calvary Chapel, he was over here, he's kind of a slick operator, and, you know, one of those things that I just thought, ooh, that could happen with this guy. He's a slick guy. But I trusted the guys with Chuck, so we got it back. So it's just amazing here. They got everything back, and then they got all the livestock. And then verse 21, when David came to the 200 men who were too exhausted to follow David, who had also been left at the brook Bezar, and they went out to meet David and to meet the people who were with him. Then David approached the people and greeted them. Then all the wicked and worthless men among those who were with David. Isn't it interesting? They were not all good guys. There were some rough guys. You know, they were from, you know, who knows? They were sons of Belial is what that term is, sons of the devil. They went to David and answered and said, because they did not go with us, we will not give them any of the spoil that we have recovered, except to every man his wife and his children, that they may lead them away and depart. Then David said, you must not do so, my brothers, with what the Lord has given us, who has kept us and delivered into our hand the band that came against us, verse 24, and who will listen to you in this matter, for as his share is who goes down to the battle, so shall his share be who stays by the baggage. They shall share alike. And so it has been from that day forward that he made it a statute and an ordinance for Israel to this day. Now, you stay by the stuff. You have that communication here with those that go to battle. You need to have those lines of communication. You need to have that home base, you know, where they send the supplies and they're back home. They're guarding all the stuff that you left behind. David's got some tough guys here. Some really tough guys. And he has to lead them. He has to deal with them. And a good leader uses persuasive words. That's what David is doing. A soft answer turns away wrath. He uses wisdom and he gains their loyalty. He gains the loyalty of all those. But it's a great principle. Those that stay back by the stuff, they share in the spoils of those that go out to battle. Think about the missionaries. I think it applies to missionaries. We have those that have gone out. We've stayed by the stuff. We pray for them. We support them. You know, and, you know, I think when you think about, I've always thought about Billy Graham and just the amazing work that Billy Graham did. But he was away from the home a lot. And Ruth Graham, she had the home. She had the kids. She oversaw that. She was a prayer warrior. But you think Billy Graham got a lot of rewards. So did Ruth. Ruth shared in those rewards that went to Billy. And so do prayer warriors in our church. So do tithers and supporters of local and foreign missionaries. They have equal share in the fruit that God is bringing. And we're not going to know the extent of that fruit until we get in heaven. Well, here we go to the end, verse 26 to the end, verse 31. Now, when David came to Ziklag, he sent some of the spoil to the elders of Judah, to his friends, saying, "Behold, a gift for you from the spoil of the enemies of the Lord." So those who were in Bethel and those who were in Ramoth of the Negev and those who were in, it's going to name a bunch of names, and I stumble on names. So you could read those on their own, but they're different areas. And if you go to your map in the back of your Bible, you can probably find these, but it says in verse 31, and to those who were in Hebron and those, all those places where David himself and his men were accustomed to go. I love that because David is so generous. He's generous to the cities that supported him when he was on the run from Saul, that murderous Saul. And these are cities that supported him, that he could go to, and they were on his side. And so now he gives them gifts. He's generous in that. You know, the Bible tells us to not forsake your own friend or your father's friend. It says that in Proverbs 27:10. Friends, father's friends. You have a group of people that love you, and you love them. Keep in touch with them. David, remember, it's been 12, 15 years that David's been on the run. You know, but he reaches out to them and he gives them the gifts. Chapter 31, it's not very long and we're not going to say too much on it, but we finish up on this. Now the Philistines were fighting against Israel and the men of Israel fled. This is 1 Samuel 31. They fled from before the Philistines and fell slain on Mount Gilboa. Now, this is going to be the demise of King Saul, that when he went to the witch of Endor, brought up Samuel, supposedly, or it was a demon impersonating Samuel, but nonetheless said that you're going to die, you and your sons. So this is where it's going to happen. And the Philistines, verse 2, overtook Saul and his sons. And the Philistines killed Jonathan and Abinadab and Michael Shua, sons of Saul. Now, I know that's kind of hard when you think of Jonathan. David and Jonathan, these guys loved each other. They supported each other. It's just amazing. And for Jonathan said at one point, he said, "David, when you arise to the throne, I'm going to be right by your side." That was Jonathan's aspiration. He thought he'd be right with there with David when David was on the throne. That's what he wanted. And I'm sure David would love to have that. They were the closest of friends, but it didn't happen. And so I'm sure it just, you know, was a knife in David's heart when that happened. But you know, again, God's providence. You see, there were those that wouldn't accept David as being king. You find that they even cried out against David, that he was the reason for Saul's death. So you can imagine as it one that was the closest to King Saul, Jonathan, if he was there with David on the throne, can you imagine if they got a group of people that said, "Hey, Jonathan is really the true king there in Israel"? There could be a real division. So God knows, know what's best to take Jonathan home to be with me. So he does, sons of Saul, verse 3. And the battle went heavy against Saul, and the archers hit him, and he was badly wounded by the archers. Then Saul said to his armor bearer, "Draw your sword and pierce me through with it, lest these uncircumcised come and pierce me through and make sport of me." But his armor bearer would not, for he was greatly afraid. So Saul took his sword and fell on it. So basically, to be put to death by pagans, by those that are serving false gods, was really a slam. It was really something that would be the worst of the worst when you die. How would you be buried? How would you be remembered? Oh, Saul, he was killed by one of the pagans. No, you didn't want that. So, you know, his servant wouldn't wouldn't kill him, and so he fell on his sword. And notice verse 5, and when his armor bearer saw that Saul was dead, he also fell on his sword and died with him. Thus Saul died with his three sons, his armor bearer, and all his men on that day together. Now, Saul did die, but this is not the complete story. We have to get into 2 Samuel to have the complete story. Because we know he died, and it almost seems as though, well, he fell on his sword and he died. Well, not quite. Not that easy. Pretty hard to fall on your sword and die. But it says that. You see, 2 Samuel gives us the further details because it's an Amalekite that actually puts him to death completely. He still had life in him. He was still able to speak. And we see that. And so it's not a complete story. It seems like it, but then you have to get into 2 Samuel to see the full story. But he ends off here, verse 7 to the end. And when the men of Israel who were on the other side of the valley with those who were beyond the Jordan saw that the men of Israel had fled and that Saul and his sons were dead, they abandoned the cities and fled. Then the Philistines came and lived in them. And it came about on the next day when the Philistines came to strip the slain that they found Saul and his three sons fallen on Mount Gilboa. And they cut off his head and stripped off his weapons and sent them through the land of the Philistines. That was like a glory thing. You know, sending them through to show everybody how victorious they are and to carry the good news to the house of their idols and to the people. Verse 10, and they put his weapons in the temple of Ashtaroth. That's a pagan goddess of fertility. And they fastened his body to the wall of Beth Shean. We'd been to Beth Shean. It's an amazing city that they just the excavation are unbelievable. But really, you can go online and see that. Verse 11. Now, when the inhabitants of Jabesh-Gilead heard what the Philistines had done to Saul, all the valiant men rose and walked all night and took the body of Saul and the bodies of his sons from the wall of Beth-Shean. And they came to Jabesh and burned them there. And they took their bones and buried them under the tamarisk tree at Jabesh and fasted 7 days. Now, what these men did of Jabesh-Gilead, David is going to memorialize this and what they did because it was such a just an incredible thing to be brave enough to do that and take the bodies. Now, one of the things that people will ask me when, you know, I do a funeral, they will say, is it unbiblical? Is it against what God would want to cremate a body? Well, right here it says that they burned them there. So it's kind of a idea of a cremation. But I know there are other scriptures that almost seem like, oh, that's not a right thing to do. Like in Amos chapter 2, verse 1, thus says the Lord, for 3 transgressions of Moab, and for 4, I will not revoke its punishment because he burned the bones of the king of Edom to lime. So it almost seems like, oh, that's wrong to cremate. That's not what he's talking about. He's not talking about cremation. He's talking about the indignity done to the bones of the king of Edom. It was vindictive, what he did. It was a violation of the sanctity of death and burial. He's not talking about the method of creation. I mean, cremation. But dishonoring that dead man after he had died. That's what he's talking about. Because really, if you leave, you know, it takes a short time, you know, to cremate a body, turns into ashes. But really, if you leave a body in a tomb for how long? It's gonna deteriorate. And so the Bible doesn't talk about that much, and so I have I've done funerals where they do have the coffin and the person is buried and others are ashes, spreading the ashes, you know, in the ocean and that kind of thing. So I don't think it's much of an issue here. So it's really what a person in a family, what they have a confidence in doing. And I don't think there's anything wrong, because really the person's not in that body. They're not in that body anymore. That body is only expressing their soul and their spirit. And their soul and their spirit, if they're Christian, it with the Lord. So, and then in the resurrection, God only needs one DNA cell to recreate the body. He can do that. It's not an issue with Him. So we don't have to worry about that.
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1: If you have anybody preaching another gospel which is not the true gospel of our Lord Jesus, he cannot be the servant of Christ no matter what you say. Oh, he's quite a servant. He helped with all the chairs after our meeting. It doesn't mean that those things aren't a blessing, but the point is we substitute busyness for the blessing of the gospel. And that will lead you to barrenness. Trust me, it will lead you to barrenness. We need to get back to being a servant of our Lord, no matter what.

0: doesn't become truth just because it's preached from a pulpit. And a crowd doesn't make a message biblical, does it? The only question that matters is this: does a message agree with the Word of God? That's the test. Welcome to Hope for Today with Bible teacher David Hawking. We're in a series through Galatians, and on this edition of the program, we come to day 3 of No Other Gospel, David's message from Galatians chapter 1, verses 6 through 12. David takes us back into the Word in just a moment, but just before that, we want to let you know that the sermon notes and outlines for this entire series in Galatians, the sermon notes and outlines David used to preach these messages, they're available right now, and you can download them immediately at davidhawking.org. The cost is just $10. These message notes and outlines, they're a wonderful way to keep yourself on track through the series and to pick up unique insights as you follow David's expositional teaching, verse by verse, through Galatians. Again, they're just $10 at davidhawking.org. And if you'd like a print version, we'll tell you later in the program how you can get it that way. Right now, though, here's David with day 3 of No Other Gospel from Galatians 1, verses 6 through 12.
1: Now, when I look at the amazement of Paul over their commitment to another gospel, that was one of the reasons why I decided to teach Galatians. Three things. Let's start with number one. As to the timing of their removal to another gospel, he said, I marvel that you are so soon removed from him that called you into the grace of Christ unto another gospel. The second thing I'd point out to you is when he mentioned the trouble that they received from some in verse 7. He said, which is not another, meaning another of the same kind, but there be some that trouble you and would pervert the gospel of Christ. Which brings me to the motive they had, to pervert the gospel of Christ. The second thing I'd bring to your attention is what Paul says in verse 8, and that is the messenger of such a gospel is not convincing. There's a third thing I bring to your attention, and that deals with the tragedy that they will face, mentioned in verse 8 and 9. Let him be what? Accursed. Now, to know the backdrop, go to Deuteronomy chapter 13. Start with verse 12. If thou shalt hear say in one of thy cities, which the Lord thy God hath given thee to dwell there, saying, certain men, the children of Belial, are gone out from among you and have withdrawn the inhabitants of their city, saying, let us go and serve other gods which you have not known. Then shalt thou inquire and make search and ask diligently, and behold, if it be truth and the thing certain, that such abomination is wrought among you, thou shalt surely smite the inhabitants of that city with the edge of the sword. Now that might wake up a few people, amen? Destroying it utterly, and all that is therein, and the cattle thereof with the edge of the sword. Thou shalt gather all the spoil of it into the midst of the street thereof, and shalt burn with fire the city and all the spoil thereof, every whit, for the Lord thy God. And it shall be a heap forever. It shall not be built again. And there shall cleave aught, watch us, of the cursed thing to thine hand, that the Lord may turn from the fierceness of his anger and show thee mercy and have compassion upon thee and multiply thee as he has sworn unto thy fathers, when thou shalt hearken to the voice of the Lord thy God to keep all his commandments, which I command thee this day, to do that which is right in the eyes of the Lord thy God. Look, let's clear something up in our minds. A lot of people don't want to leave the church because they've been there a long time, have friends there or family. Or the pastor's been so nice, after all, he married us. And he had the funeral of my grandmother. That's what one man told me. I said, what do you think of these two verses in Galatians 1? Oh, he says, I don't read stuff like that. It just makes me troubled. Do you understand what's happening? People are making up the rules as they go along. Why, the whole issue of being the cursed thing in Deuteronomy is to leave it all, burn it, get rid of it, and follow the Lord thy God with all your heart, everything he tells you to do. The way in which the enemy infiltrates and troubles the believers is often within the body of believers. The Apostle Paul referred to this tactic of the enemy in Acts 20, verse 28. Take heed therefore unto yourselves and to all the flock over the which the Holy Ghost hath made you overseers, to feed the church of God which he hath purchased with his own blood. For I know this, that after my departing shall grievous wolves enter in among you, not sparing the flock. Also of your own selves shall men arise, speaking perverse things to draw away disciples after them. Therefore watch and remember that by the space of 3 years I cease not to warn everyone night and day with tears. And now, brethren, I commend you to God and to the word of his grace, which is able to build you up and to give you an inheritance among all them which are sanctified. I have coveted no man's silver or gold or apparel. Yea, yourselves know that these hands have ministered unto my necessities and to them that were with me. I have showed you all things, how that so laboring you ought to support the weak, and to remember the words of the Lord Jesus, how he said, it is more blessed to give than to receive. And in the book of Jude, we read in verses 3 to 7 these words. Beloved, when I gave all diligence to write unto you of the common salvation, it was needful for me to write unto you and exhort you that you should earnestly contend for the faith which was once delivered unto the saints. For there are certain men crept in unawares who were before of old ordained to this condemnation, ungodly men, turning the grace of our God into lasciviousness. Church after church is selling their souls for a mess of pottage. It's hard to believe. They turned the grace of God into lasciviousness. That's the Greek word aselgeia. Selge was a Stoic city in Pisidian Antioch in the days of Paul. And when you put the negative a in front of selge, it becomes the Greek word aselge. And in the English Bible, lasciviousness. The whole issue is there is no selge, meaning standards of morality. Do you realize what's happening to our churches? We got to stop compromising. And I don't care if it comes from the pulpit. I will therefore put you in remembrance, though you once knew this, how that the Lord, having saved the people out of the land of Egypt, afterward destroyed them that believed not, and the angels which kept not their first estate, but left their own habitation. These are demons, fallen angels. He hath reserved in everlasting chains under darkness, under the judgment of the great day, even as Sodom and Gomorrah and the cities about them in like manner, giving themselves over to fornication, sexual sin, and going after strange, heteros flesh, are set forth for an example, suffering the vengeance of eternal fire. Man came up to me after I mentioned that in Canada, and he said, wow, you're kind of rough on people, aren't you? I said, how is that? He said, well, it sounded to me like you think these people are going to hell. I said, they are if they do not put their faith and trust in the Lord Jesus Christ and repent of their sin. He walked away. Well, let's come to verse 10. The answer of Paul as to his motives. For do I persuade men or God? That's pretty clear. Do I seek to please men? For if I yet please men, I should not be the servant of Christ. But I certify you, brethren, that the gospel which was preached of me is not after man. For I neither received it of man, neither was I taught it, but by the revelation of Jesus Christ. Wow. Two things I want you to see. One would be the seriousness of his motives. I should not be the servant of Christ. So I tell you what the Apostle Paul's going to expand on, I tell you now. If you have anybody preaching another gospel which is not the true gospel of our Lord Jesus, let him be accursed, Paul said. But also, he cannot be the servant of Christ no matter what you say. And I like a commentary I have on Galatians written by some Jewish folks. But they say this message is clearly defining the meaning of the word servant, doulos, bondslave. Every time Paul mentions it, he is the servant, the bondslave of Jesus Christ. So a lot of people see this in the sense of material action or physical things to do. Oh, he's quite a servant. He helped with all the chairs after our meeting. Oh, she's a real servant. You know, she cooks the meals for our women's group. Neither one of those are the servant of Jesus Christ. It doesn't mean that those things aren't a blessing or that they pour out of heart of a true servant. But the point is, we substitute busyness for the blessing of the gospel. And that will lead you to barrenness. Trust me. It will lead you to barrenness. We need to get back to being a servant of our Lord, no matter what. Whether we're taking out the trash or moving the chairs around, whatever, we are serving our Lord Jesus Christ, who in Hebrews said he would never forget your labor of love that you've shown in ministering to saints and that you still do minister. Amen. But do we do it under the Lord? There's the bottom line, the seriousness of our motives. Paul's going to develop that further in the book. One last thing, and that is the source behind the gospel. What is the last book of the Bible called? The revelation of Jesus Christ. The Greek word is apokalypsis. It is quite common in Greek literature, and it's usually a word referring to the false gods of the Greek mythological structure. But Paul uses it to refer to the communication of the truth by our Lord Jesus. Now, because it is the name of the last book of the New Testament, then in reality, the entire Bible is the revelation of our Lord. Apocalypsis means to take the lid off of it. You know, people don't know what you're talking about. Take the lid off and make it clear. And that's what Paul is going to do in the book of Galatians. No one taught him. It doesn't mean that we shouldn't disciple and teach people, because he himself did so. But in looking at the source behind the true gospel message, it comes from our Lord Jesus Christ. Once again, the word but in the Greek is a word of great contrast, Allah. The revelation is the Greek apokalypsis, the same words of Revelation 1:1. But I want you to turn, as we wrap this up, in Hebrews 2, 1-4. Will you look at that, please? You talk about a significant passage as it relates to what we're talking about. The source behind the message is the revelation of Jesus Christ. Therefore, we ought to give the more earnest heed to the things which we have heard, lest at any time we should let them slip. For if the word spoken by angels was steadfast, and every transgression and disobedience received a just recompense of reward, which was true, then how shall we escape if we neglect so great salvation, which at the first began to be spoken by the Lord? That's where it comes from, the source. And was confirmed unto us by them that heard him. Confirmed unto us would be Paul and the readers at the time of the writing of Hebrews. It was confirmed unto us how? By them that heard him, which should be the apostles, God also bearing them witness. Well, how did he do that? Both with signs and wonders and with diverse or various miracles and gifts of the Holy Spirit. Merizo is the word, not charismata or even doma. It's talking about how the Holy Spirit divides the gifts according to his own will. Wow. What are we dealing with here? We're dealing with, where did we get our message? I mean, this one we say we live by, we're going to die by, this is our message. Where did we get it? It came from Jesus Christ. Well, how did it get to us? Through apostles. Well, what did God do with those apostles to confirm to all of us who heard them as to what it was being said was really of the Lord? And the answer, by signs, wonders, and miracles. Truly the signs of an apostle were wrought among you, said Paul in 2 Corinthians 12. In other words, God made sure that people would know this is the correct message by the miracles that the apostles had bestowed upon them. You say, what does it mean to confirm? Well, the word is bebaiao, and it's a very common word in Greek. It's used in the courtrooms. It's when something was presented that proved the person innocent, proved them correct, and that they would get a verdict into court, innocent or you're okay. Well, that happened to the gospel. It was through the apostles and the miracles they produced that we saw the truth of the gospel. Now, by the way, that's the same way that we see the truth about the Messiah. You see, the covenant of the Messiah, which is mentioned in Isaiah 42, is the covenant by which Gentiles will come to know the Lord. When did those miracles of Christ come? Well, during his life. John 20, 30 and 31. Truly many other signs did Jesus, which are not written in this book, but these are written, there's about 9 or 10 of them, these are written that you might believe that Yeshua is HaMashiach, Jesus is the Messiah, and believing that, you will have life through his name. Amen? So then, how did the Gentiles, along with the Jewish people, come to know the Lord on the day of Pentecost? He confirmed it by the signs and miracles of the apostles, that this was the true message of God. And what has happened throughout Christian history is there have been people like Paul's talking about in Galatians 1 who have come in, they've crept in unaware, said Jude, and they have twisted just a little bit the true gospel because they wanted to trouble us and pervert it, twist it. May God help us to understand that Galatians is an apologetic. It is a book in the Bible that a lot of people didn't get or they didn't want to get. And I pray that in our series, we will become more and more aware of what the true gospel is and what it is not, even when we see it among the apostles themselves. That's coming also. Amen.
0: This is Hope for Today with Bible teacher David Hawking, and we're in Galatians chapter 1, verses 6 through 12, with the conclusion of David's message, No Other Gospel. And David will be back in just a few moments with some additional teaching for us. But right now, Matt's here, and together we want to tell you about a special Galatians resource that's going to give you the chance to hang on to these amazing teachings from Galatians for years to come.
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0: I've got a part of that, Matt, here written down. Marvelous grace of our loving Lord. Grace that exceeds our sin and our guilt. Yonder on Calvary's mount outpoured, there where the blood of the Lamb was split. Grace, God's grace, grace that will pardon and cleanse within. Grace, God's grace, grace that is greater than all our sin.
2: The melody right in my head. Yeah.
0: You can hear it, yeah.
2: 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Because grace manifested in the gospel is prominently detailed in Paul's epistle to the Galatians.
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0: 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And just before David returns, we want you to know that if you're carrying something extra heavy today, we want to pray for you. Maybe you'd simply like to pray for us, for David, and the ministry of Hope for Today. Well, either way, we'd love to hear from you. 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That's very encouraging. Right now, let's get back to David.
1: Father, I thank you so much for your word. We'd be so lost without it. And Lord, I pray that we'll be more discerning and careful about the seduction and deception of false brethren and apostles who have been creeping into our midst and teaching things that are not the true gospel. Help us, Lord, to understand that more than ever before. We pray in the precious name that is above every name, the name of our Lord Yeshua, we pray. And all God's people said, Amen.
0: Amen, David. And friend, if you need prayer for anything David talked about today, or for something happening in your life right now, we count it a privilege to pray for you and all of our listening family. 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
1: Are you serving Him or are you serving yourself? There's only two books on the bookshelf. It's the Him book and it's the You book. Which book are you in? Which book am I in? Because I can wear a title and be far from the Lord. How many have done that? Oh, God, help us all. To love
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1: Matthew 27, the title of the message, the King of the Jews, and he truly is, in verse 11. Now Jesus stood before the governor, and the governor asked him, saying, "Are you the King of the Jews?" And Jesus said to him, "It is as you say." Now, you know, when I think this through in my mind, you got this mob, and they brought Jesus bound, and he's been manhandled all night long. He's got bruises on his face. Remember, they blindfolded him. They open hand slapped him. It wasn't gentle. Some fists. He's been spit on. He's sweat great drops of blood out in the garden, as it were. And so he's had a rough night. He doesn't look very kingly. He has no army. He has no supporters. There's nobody standing there with Jesus that's

you're not okay, give me a signal. You know, danger, I'm held against my will. It's as you say. I'm king. I mean, that's, he's got to be thinking that. There's like 1,000 guys standing around already. Like, oh, tell him who you are, you know. Jesus is peaceful. He's serene. He's not begging for his life. He's not matching the scenario that's being given. Here's the scenario. You're looking at a guy who's been hit. And you guys know, someone who's always in fights, what do you assume about that guy? There's a pattern. Boy, you're always in fights. You have a big mouth. If you're getting punched in the face all the time, randomly, ball games, you're at the park, boom, you're always getting hit in the face. Yeah, well, you know, if you shut your mouth, you wouldn't get it knocked in. So that's what he looks like. He was standing there. Jesus looks like a guy who runs at the mouth. And yet, while he was being accused by the chief priests and elders, he answered nothing. It didn't fit. So what's this guy getting punched for? Why'd they beat him up already? If he's so peaceful and serene, what in the world? This doesn't line up. Then Pilate said to him, "Do you not hear how many things they testify against you? I mean, are you here? Are you with it?" But he answered him not one word, so that the governor marveled greatly. This is not his first rodeo. He has held trial. He has had case after case. He has seen every tactic in the book. He knows a manipulator when he sees a manipulator. And this is not Jesus. And he's not fitting with any of this narrative. But he's got to get to the bottom of it. So it's at this point that he turns and walks away from the crowd. Remember, they won't follow him into the Praetorium so that they can keep the Sabbath. Pilate entered the Praetorium again, called Jesus. Now he separated him from the crowd and said to him, "Are you the king of the Jews?" Now he can have a conversation with him. In Roman law, you could address a prisoner, the accused, and thoroughly question him. And so he's within his rights, and he's asking Jesus, "Let's get to the bottom of this, okay? I've taken you away from those threatening you. You can talk straight with me right now. Are you the king of the Jews?" Jesus answered him, "Are you speaking for yourself about this, or do others tell you this concerning me?" What's Jesus saying here? What's he doing? Here's what I hear and seems to be happening. He's saying, "Do you think I'm a rebel king? Is this coming from you? Your opinion of me is that I'm a rebel king?" Remember, Jesus' ministry has not been done in the corner. You know, Paul says this on trial later. These things were not done in a corner in the dark. This was wide open before all of Israel, before all of Israel's government. That includes the Romans. Pilate had to know about Jesus. There's no way the triumphal entry could take place and Pilate to be absolutely clueless. He's engaged. So he knows who Jesus is. He knows what he's about. And Jesus is saying, "Is this your concern? Your concern that I'm a rebel rouser? Or has others brought this concern to your attention?" And this is where Pontius Pilate gets defensive. He answers and says, "Am I a Jew? Your own nation and chief priests have delivered you to me. What have you done?" He's trying to get to the bottom of it. I'm not understanding. The accusations that they have brought to me don't line up with who you are. I've already sized you up. I see you are not a rebel rouser. You're not a troublemaker. You're not breaking laws. What have you done to them to make them so mad that they've beat you and they brought you for death? What have you done? It's an enigma. Tell me why. Jesus answered, "My kingdom is not of this world. If my kingdom were of this world, my servants would fight so that I should not be delivered to the Jews. But now my kingdom is not from here." So powerful. So powerful. I want you to just look at one.

0: one phrase, because we're not teaching through John right now. So we're not going to spend a lot of time on this verse, but look at this phrase. This is so key to understanding Pilate's ruling, his understanding of what's going on. He says here, my servants would fight so that I should not be delivered to the Jews. What Jesus is saying is, the Jewish leaders are my enemies who have turned me over. And if I were a king, my people would have never let them have me. What is that going to do with Pilate? My enemy's enemy is my friend. He's going to see immediately, your problem is with the Jews, not with me. They want you dead. That makes me not want you dead. We could be friends under different circumstances. Maybe take a bath, clean up a little. This is how Pontius Pilate must be thinking. It's beginning to sway him in the direction of innocence. Pilate therefore said to him, are you a king then? You said, my kingdom is not of this world. Are you a king then? And this is just like the best answer. I just love this verse. Jesus answered, you say rightly that I am a king. For this cause I was born. Isn't that beautiful? Doesn't that bring you to Christmas? The announcement of the birth of the king, the Messiah, the rising star, the Savior of the world. For unto us a child is born, for unto us a son is given. How precious is his birth, his life. What was it for? To be king. Do you understand? This is the purpose in which I was born. And it goes deeper. For this cause, I have come into the world. Now, the Greek here implies existence before, pre-existing. I came into the world. From where? From heaven. It's his incarnation. In the beginning was the Word, and the Word was with God, and the Word was God. And the Word became flesh, verse 14 of John 1, and dwelt among us, and we beheld his glory, the glory of the only begotten of the Father, full of grace and truth. He is the incarnate one. And Jesus states it right here, I was born a man. I came as God. Yes, it's awesome that I should bear witness to the truth. What's the truth? All have sinned and fallen short of the glory of God. No one is righteous, no, not one. All we like sheep have gone astray, each one of us to our own way, but the Lord has laid upon himself the iniquity of us all. He's laid the burden on himself. He gave his son. For God so loved the world, he gave his only begotten son, that whosoever would believe in him would not perish, but have eternal life. This is the truth. This is why he's here. This is why he's doing what he's doing. I'm a king. I'm the anointed king of Israel. I am to reign forever and ever over Israel, and all nations will be under my authority, and I will save all who come to me, Pilate. This is the truth. Now, as convicting as these words are for us, you got to amplify it, because we just read the truth. Pilate was looking at the truth. He was looking at the truth in his eyes. He could see the conviction. He could see the reality of the Holy One. It's unquestionable. Who is this guy? Later, he will be absolutely freaked to his core when he hears that he's being called God. It will freak him to his core. Like, I'm messing with God. And that was one thing a Roman never wanted to do, was mess with a deity. You lose. And it's true. That's the story. He'll end up ultimately losing. But man, we're going to see the most poignant question asked by Pilate next week, and I'm looking forward to it. Everyone who is of the truth hears my voice. Everyone who is of the truth that we just expressed from the Word of God is Jesus's. You want to be Jesus's? Hear his voice. Hear his voice. Follow his commands. Those who do are of the truth. Isn't that very enlightening? I just love how John knows how to get to the bottom line so beautifully. Over and over again, he does it in all his writings. It's just so beautiful. Now, the Holy Spirit has a wonderful commentary and application for us on this statement in 1 Timothy 6. It's just awesome. Paul is writing to Timothy, and he's talking about not being greedy for money and not being power hungry, not being for the things of this world. And he's describing the Christian life and where to put your focus as a Christian. And just the question is, like, in light of this, that Jesus' kingdom is not of this world, and that he has come to be king and he's come to be Lord over people's lives, where does that leave you? Are you serving him or are you serving yourself? There's only two books on the bookshelf. It's the hymn book and it's the you book. And which book are you pulling out every day? Which book are you in? Which book am I in? Because I can wear a title and be far from the Lord. How many have done that? Oh, God, help us all. And so this application, I think, is so powerful. And I want to look at it briefly with you. We should not be preoccupied with power and money, but living out the gospel in our lives. This is what God cares about. Let not the wise man glory in his wisdom, or the rich man glory in his riches, or the strong man glory in his strength, but let him who glories glory in this, that he knows me, God says, my loving kindness and my mercies. Everything about God, that we would know him, that we would follow him, and we would live according to his life. Here's what Paul says to Timothy. But you, O man of God, flee these things. The things of this world, the money and the pursuit of money, the pursuit of power, the pursuit of these worldly lusts. But pursue righteousness, godliness, faith, love, patience, gentleness. Fight the good fight of faith. Lay hold on eternal life, to which you were also called and have confessed the good confession in the presence of many witnesses. What witnesses? What witnesses have you testified before? Everyone who's come in contact with you. How do you live? How do you love? How do you conduct yourself in the house of God? How do you conduct yourself in the neighborhood? How do you conduct yourself in the grocery store? And here's the one that gets me every time. How do you conduct yourself on 80? And help, Jesus. When I look someone in the eyes in the grocery store, oh no, please, after you. I'm pulling into the driveway at church. Suddenly, God bless you. I probably know you. I'm just going to be really good. I'm on 80. Get out of my way, human being. I'm going places and you're going too slow. You're going too fast. You're freaking me out. Slow down. See, we're so conflicted, right? We all have our chosen speed. Go faster than that, and you're too fast. Slower than that, you're too slow. Anyway, I preach at myself because I need it. I'm doing better. I've grown a lot. I think I might fit in Northern California now. I was raised in Southern California. When I got up here, I'm like, what's wrong with these people? You know, you're going in the fast lane and you're coming up quick and you see somebody look over and see you come up and they pull over, just going real slow. Does that happen to you? It's happened to me. How about the truck driver that does that with his big rig? Oh, I digress. Moving on. Lord, help us in all areas to be a witness, because we are. We're testifying. We're testifying that we know Jesus. We're testifying that we love Jesus, that he's our king, that he matters. He matters more than what I make. He matters more than anything. He matters, and he influences my life. He influences the way I live and the way I conduct myself. I urge you in the sight of God who gives to all things. And check this out. And before Christ Jesus, who witnessed the good confession before Pontius Pilate. It's this moment right here that we're studying that Paul is referring to. When Jesus stood before Pontius Pilate and displayed with his life that he had nothing to do with the lust of power of this world or the lust of wealth and treasures of this world. He was a heavenly king, and he proved it in every way he testified, in the way he carried himself, in the way he looked at Pilate, in the few words of exchange they had in the privacy of the palace without the mob. These were the interchanges that stuck in the heart of Pontius Pilate and left him guilty before God. And I love this. Paul goes on to say that you keep this commandment without spot, blameless until our Lord Jesus Christ's appearing. That's what we're waiting for. When then would you see glorification? When he is glorified on earth, you will be glorified on earth. When you are with him in heaven, you will be glorified with him in heaven. That's exciting. That's coming sooner for some of us. We don't know when the rapture is. We can go anytime. May it be today, Lord. But if the Lord tarries and you die of natural causes or explainable causes by the morgue, then you will be in glory with him immediately. You will be in glory with the King. Until then, you live in his sacrificial love of the cross. I'm going to say it again. Until then, you live in the sacrificial love of the cross. That is your call. Glory's coming, but not yet. You hear me? Not yet. You cannot take up your cross and follow Jesus and get glory all at the same time. No, you must take up the cross and walk in the shame of the cross until glory comes. And that is a battle that every one of us will face all the days of our life, because Satan will keep offering you earthly glory. Oh, Pastor, what a great message. I love that message. That was amazing. Thank you. Hey, what was so great about it? We all have things that the enemy can throw at us. That's just one dumb example. There's a bazillion, right? And they happen to you at work, and they happen to you at school, and they happen to you in the home. And they're just like, the flesh gets a little taste of it and says, I want more of that. I want more of that. I can get hooked on that. And suddenly you find yourself serving the wrong God. And the Lord's calling us back to the cross, back to taking that lower seat, back to laying your life down. Verse 15, which he will manifest, this second coming of Christ's glory, he will manifest in his own time. It's his own time. You stop complaining, Josh. We gotta press forward. It's his timing for glory. He who is the blessed and only potentate, the King of kings and the Lord of lords. Oh yeah, nobody's stopping him. Nobody is stopping him. Psalm 2 talks about the enemy, the nations raging and trying to stop the Lord from fulfilling his promise and his prophecy of putting his son on the throne of David in Zion. And God says, no one's stopping it. It will happen because he is King of kings and Lord of lords, who alone has immortality. Hallelujah. That's why I want him. That verse right there is really important. Are you looking for the fountain of youth? What does that verse say? Jesus alone has immortality. Yeah, there's no fountain of youth. And if you want to look for it, his name is Jesus. And he's the resurrection and the life. He dwelling in unapproachable light. He's glorious. Whom no man has seen or can see. To whom be honor and everlasting power. Amen. Amen. Amen. That's just so sweet. Now let's wrap it up. What does Pilate say? What is truth? Here's a jaded man who's had nothing but the world. He's drunk the world his whole life. He's chased the dream. I'm going to be that tough guy. I'm going to be the boss. I'm going to have a bunch of guys under me. I'm going to tell them what to do, and people are going to fear me when they see me. And he lost. Now he's a politician, kisses babies, shakes hands, takes pictures. He hates the whole thing. He hates the fact that he has to answer to the Jews to make Caesar happy. He's compromised so much that he cannot recognize the truth, even when it's standing right in front of him. He seared his conscience and his heart so deep that when truth himself stands before him, he can't even see it. When he had said this, he went out again to the Jews, and he said to them, "I find no fault in him at all." And this is our conclusion. I find no fault in him at all. You get this? After all the accusations, after all the evidence, after everything put forth, as Jesus stands before Pontius Pilate, the official ruling, this is official statement, the court finds, the jury finds, the judge finds, Pontius Pilate finds no fault in him at all. Out of all your charges, not one of them has stuck. That's basically saying you're all liars. You're all liars. And you're wrong. And you're not telling the truth. You've turned him over because of envy. We read that. Verse 18. And he is innocent. Now, this is a drop the mic moment. You think, okay, walk away. Jesus isn't going to the cross. But hey, there's more to the story, isn't there? And that's what we'll get to next week.
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2: This is Anne Graham Lotz with the Daily Light for Daily Living. In John chapter 21, verse 7, Jesus looks straight at Peter and asks for the third time, "Simon, son of Jonah, do you love me?" Under the direct, searching gaze of his Lord, Peter must have known he was being asked whether he loved Jesus more than himself. This time, did Peter squirm uncomfortably? Did he love Jesus more than the opinions of others, such as the servant girl in the courtyard, more than his own safety and comfort? More than his memories of sin and failure, Jesus reached into Peter's heart and put his finger on Peter's motivation for service. Listen to me. Peter's motivation to live for Jesus and to serve Jesus was not to be an attempt to stave off guilt or earn forgiveness or avoid criticism or prove something to someone or gain recognition. Peter's sole motivation in service was his love for Jesus, pure and simple. What's your motive in serving Jesus? This is Anne Graham Lotz.

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1: Are you looking for a book that clearly explains the differences between Mormonism and Christianity? 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Viewpoint on Mormonism, the program that examines the teachings of the Church of Jesus Christ of Latter-day Saints from a biblical perspective. 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Since 1979, Mormonism Research Ministry has been dedicated to equipping the body of Christ with answers regarding the Christian faith in a manner that expresses gentleness and respect. And now, we hope you enjoy this repeat broadcast.
2: Welcome to this edition of Viewpoint on Mormonism. I'm your host, Bill McKeever, founder and director of Mormonism Research Ministry. With me today is Eric Johnson, my colleague at MRM. Yesterday, we began looking at an article in the August 2015 Ensign magazine, an article titled, We Believe in Being Humble. It's found on page 10. In fact, the entire article is found on page 10. And we've been going through this article paragraph by paragraph. And so today, we want to look at paragraph 2.
3: It says, most of us think of pride as self-centeredness, conceit, boastfulness, arrogance, or haughtiness, taught President Ezra Taft Benson. All of these are elements of the sin, but the heart or core is missing. He said, the central feature of pride is enmity, hatred, or hostility. Enmity toward God and enmity toward our fellow men.
2: Now, I wonder if a lot of Mormons understand it that way. If you were to look at some of the email that we receive from Latter-day Saints that are not too happy with what we do, they tend to show a lot of enmity or, dare I say, hatred towards us, but they certainly don't show any love for us. So if that's going to be an element of pride, do you think most of the Mormons who really loathe who we are and what we do look at that as being the sin of pride, or would they look at that as being more a behavior based in a loyalty to the Mormon system? If they're really telling themselves that their dislike for us is based in a loyalty to the church, and if we're going to use this definition that Ezra Taft Benson has given us here in this article, then wouldn't they have deluded themselves in thinking that instead of being loyal to the system, they were really being disloyal to God? Would they know that? So if they were to die with that misconception of their behavior, and again, I'm using it in the example of how their feelings are towards us, would they die having broken their covenants? Because on yesterday's show, we read the first paragraph where it says, when we become members of the Church of Jesus Christ, we covenant to always remember him, take his name upon us, and keep his commandments. And the next sentence is a gem. Any sin prevents us from keeping this covenant. Well, if you don't keep your covenant, you don't get celestial exaltation, according to Mormonism.
3: Right.
2: So here it would be, in this case, a Mormon thinking he's being loyal to the church, but really he's guilty of the sin of pride, but he doesn't recognize it that way. Is he still guilty of the sin of pride? I would say yes.
3: Mm-hmm.
2: So therefore, he has violated his covenant. Now think about all the other areas, and I'm not just picking on Mormons. I would say myself included. There's probably a lot of areas where I'm self-deluded and I don't recognize my shortcomings and how I get away from the holiness of God. And this is why I think this whole concept of Mormonism is very dangerous when it comes to how is that sin taken care of when it comes to the atonement. Okay, now let's look at the next paragraph there, beginning with hostility.
3: Hostility toward God is in the spirit of my will and not thine be done. The proud cannot accept the authority of God giving direction to their lives. The proud wish God would agree with them. They aren't interested in changing their opinions to agree with God's.
2: Now here again, I think there can be a self-delusion going on, and let me explain what I mean by that. The proud cannot accept the authority of God giving directions to their lives. On face value, I don't have a problem with that statement. Where I would start to have a problem is in how do I understand what is really the authority of God? There I find a problem with a lot of Latter-day Saints because what they think is really stemming from the authority of God, I would say, is not really coming from God at all, but rather has its genesis either in the teachings of Joseph Smith, who I feel in many cases violates and contradicts what God has actually decreed, or the teaching of some other leader of the Mormon church. Now, when it says the proud wish God would agree with them, they aren't interested in changing their opinions to agree with God's. How many times have Christians told the story of how they were trying to show a Latter-day Saint something from God's word that certainly conflicted with what they said they believed as a Latter-day Saint, and the Latter-day Saint says, I don't care what you say, I believe this, and no matter what you tell me, it won't change my mind.
3: And this mindset has been ingrained since the very beginning, from primary on, that the leaders can be trusted, that they're the ones who can show you the standard works as defined, as interpreted by the leadership, the manuals, the teachings in seminary and institute, going out on a mission. It's all based around this authoritative structure of what they call the restored church.
2: So when it says that these people aren't interested in changing their opinions to agree with God's, that, in my opinion, would include every single Latter-day Saint who would much rather take what a Latter-day leader in their church has said over what the Bible clearly says. I'll give you an example. You go through the Isaiah passages, Isaiah 43, 44, 45, 46. Clearly it says that there's only one God and I know no other. Mormons don't really believe that. They believe that their God is the offspring of another God, who's the offspring of another God, who's the offspring of another God, going into eternity past. How many times have I had Latter-day Saints try to make every excuse as to why they could not believe those words for what they really say? It's because they would much rather believe what their church has told them rather than what God is decreeing in the Bible.
3: And it all stems from a scripture, the Bible, that they don't believe is correctly translated, they call it. Article 8 is what they'll refer to, but that's not a good excuse. And they can point to the Joseph Smith translation for the Isaiah passages you're talking about. That doesn't help them either.
2: It certainly doesn't help the Latter-day Saint. You're right. Because if you look at the Isaiah passages in the Joseph Smith translation, they read virtually the same as the King James. So there's really no excuse on the part of the Latter-day Saint to accept what Joseph Smith said later on, when even the Joseph Smith translation reads the same way as our Bibles read today. Now you might say, well, why do they? It's because Smith didn't believe a lot of the things that Mormons believe today at the time he was putting together the Joseph Smith translation, which we know was between 1830 and 1833.
3: And here we go. Again, it's all based on presuppositions. You're going to interpret the passage based on what you have been told and taught. And if it disagrees with that presupposition, then what are you going to reject? You're going to reject the Bible. So how is this disingenuous when it says that your opinions are supposed to agree with God's? Well, if the church has deemed that a teaching is true, nothing the Bible says is going to be able to change the faithful's mind. In the next paragraph, it says, enmity toward our fellow men is manifested in many ways. Fault finding, gossiping, backbiting, murmuring, living beyond our means, envying, coveting, withholding gratitude and praise that might lift another, and being unforgiving and jealous. Pride hinders our progress, hurts our relationships, and limits the service we give. President Benson suggested this solution. The antidote for pride is humility, meekness, submissiveness. It is the broken heart and contrite spirit, end quote. He taught that, quote, humility responds to God's will, to the fear of his judgments, and to the needs of those around us. Let us choose to be humble.
2: Okay, now I'm not going to argue with that. Let us choose to be humble. But when he says the antidote for pride is humility, I think that quote is kind of refuted in the first portion of the quote by Benson, where he says all of these are elements of the sin, a product of the sin.
3: Right.
2: The antidote for pride is really not humility. That's the element. The solution is Jesus. The solution for pride is having a correct understanding of who Jesus is and a total surrender to what Jesus did. That is really the antidote for pride, because if you say that there's something that you must do or something that you must add to what Jesus did in order to secure something from God, you're starting down that road of pride.
3: Yeah, and that's a good point. And the idea that who can really have true meekness or submissiveness or true humility, this is one of those items that a Latter-day Saint, if he's going to put on a to-do list, he's still not going to be able to do it all.
2: Now, on the next page, it has various examples of how you can show humility. Let's talk about those five examples.
3: It says the following illustration shows ways we can choose to be humble, and that's the end of the article. On the right side on page 11, they have five characterizations of different scenes. And so the first scene is two men talking and one's counseling the other, and it says receiving counsel and correction. The second is a woman brushing an older woman's hair, and it says giving selfless service. The third is a woman who is kneeling down in prayer, and it says praying with real intent. The fourth, two male missionaries at a front door, and it says serving a mission is how you can show humility. And finally, the fifth is a person who is doing genealogical work on the computer, and it says doing family history work and attending the temple more frequently.
2: Now, here's the problem that I have with these five illustrations. Just because somebody receives counsel and correction from someone else doesn't necessarily mean that the person who receives the counsel and correction is receiving it in a humble manner. You can still receive it and be angry about it. How many times when our kids were smaller, when you'd say, tell your brother or sister, tell them you're sorry.
3: Yeah, okay. A forced confession.
2: Really? Oh, they'll say it, but do they really mean it in their heart? Probably not. So merely receiving counsel and correction, again, if it was more of an act of humility, it would be something that's a part of the heart. The heart has to be changed. So I think that doesn't really paint the proper picture.
3: Well, and then the woman who's brushing another person's hair, I mean, maybe doing it out of a good heart, but maybe I'm forced to do this, I've got to do this, or maybe look at all the brownie points in heaven I'm getting for this.
2: I wonder if somebody's watching me do this for this nice lady. I'm brushing this nice lady's hair. How many are seeing me do that? But even praying with real intent. I mean, that also could be a show for all we know. I mean, real intent for what? Real intent to show people that I like to pray? Is that what you're trying to accomplish there?
3: And the next one, serving a mission. What are the reasons for people serving missions? I've heard of some missionaries going out because they know when they come back, they'll have the opportunity to get a wife. There will be ladies who will be lined up at the door for them.
2: Let's be serious, that a lot of fanfare is put upon the young man or woman who is going out on a mission. If nothing else, it's their 15 minutes of fame. And their heart, again, is not right in the purpose of doing that mission. And how many times have we asked young people, well, why did you go on a mission? They'll say, what? It was my duty. It wasn't really something that was out of the heart, although I'm sure probably when they went on their mission and got to meet people from another culture, another area of the country, I'm not doubting that many of them probably fell in love with those people and enjoyed the culture and learned a lot, but many times the primary motive for the young people going on the mission is because it's a duty. This is what the church tells them to do. Now, what we're going to do tomorrow is we're going to look at the fifth drawing that is found on page 11, and that has to do with doing family history work and attending the temple more frequently.
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2: Missouri Attorney General Catherine Hanaway is taking a stand for mothers and unborn children. Her office is promoting a statewide television and radio campaign warning Missourians about the consequences of Missouri's current abortion laws while supporting Amendment 3, which would restore legal protections for unborn babies. Under the 2024 constitutional amendment, dozens of pro-life laws have been struck down, including regulations designed to protect women's health and safety at abortion facilities. Amendment 3 would repeal the constitutional right to abortion, with some exceptions. While we shouldn't stop fighting until all babies are protected, Missouri Amendment 3 is a leap in the right direction for life in Missouri. I thank the Attorney General for her stand for life.
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3: You know, these songs of love that we sing are, they're so much more than just sweet songs. They really are weapons of warfare. You believe that tonight? It's really true. When we're singing, we're doing mighty battles in the heavenlies. It's true. Sometimes in battles, people get hurt. Beloved ones, there's people in this house tonight who maybe you've been in some spiritual battles and you've been wounded.

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1: Welcome to another edition of Brad Huddleston's TechWise. 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
2: Where do you turn when you're lonely? For many, it's social media. Ironically, researchers are finding that social media actually makes you lonely. This is primarily because of social comparison. Yes, social media makes you lonely. God never intended for anything to take the place of physical, face-to-face contact with other human beings. Apostles such as Paul and Peter did use mediated communication in the form of letters, but only when personal, one-on-one interaction was not possible. And even then, those letters were meant to be read by people to people. The virtual world can be of tremendous benefit when it comes to social interaction, but it can never ultimately satisfy because of the way God created us. Hebrews 10 verse 25 says, "And let us not give up meeting together, as some are in the habit of doing, but let us encourage one another, and all the more as you see the day approaching." And when the angel broke Peter out of prison, the Bible says he went to the house of Mary, where many people had gathered and were praying. Believers in Christ who choose to stay away from the in-person gatherings called the church are truly missing out on a gift that God has given us.
1: You'll find a wide variety of additional helpful resources at bradhuddleston.com.
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0: vulnerable by men who did not live up to their moral responsibilities. That's why so many were also involved in the temperance movement, because when men became alcoholics, they would abandon and abuse their families. First wave feminism, in other words, was a movement built on an essential understanding of what it means to be human. And because men and women shared an essential nature, both were equal and also morally responsible agents, including to each other. It should be no surprise then that so many first wave feminists were women who were pro-life, because they understood abortion to be a get-out-of-jail-free card for men who should be held morally responsible for their sexual behavior. Men should be responsible for the children they father and to the women they father children with. But abortion would only increase the tendency of men to misbehave sexually and to dodge the consequences of that misbehavior. Now, second wave feminism is personified in many ways by the lifetimes and legacy of Gloria Steinem, who died last week at age 92. In its second wave, feminism stopped being a movement about moral responsibility and instead became a movement about autonomy. Women, in this view, should have the right to behave or misbehave and do whatever they want, just like men. Gloria Steinem was famous for saying that a woman needs a man like a fish needs a bicycle. As much as anyone else, she led feminism's second wave, which can be summarized kind of like, men have screwed up the world, so women, it's time to act like men. In other words, rather than call men to a proper measure of moral responsibility, Steinem and second wave feminism sought to free women of their moral responsibility. And so abortion became not only accepted by second wave feminism, it increasingly became the essential defining characteristic of it. Women should have the same sexual freedom, the same autonomy, the same absolution of responsibility and consequence as men. Genesis 3 describes what's often called the curse. It's where God laid out the consequences of Adam's sin, some of it being punishment, like the snake being forced to crawl on its belly, some of it the inevitabilities of living in a good world that had been corrupted. What God says to Eve is more of the latter than the former, that women will try to rule over men, but men, in the end, will always rule over women. And I'm not sure there is a better confirmation of this biblical account of the human condition than feminism's third and fourth waves working out exactly like God predicted. For the Colson Center, I'm John Stone Street with Breakpoint. 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
1: Aloha, this is Terry Boskra. It's been a long time since I've been doing these commentaries for about 38 years or with several outlets. I will continue to do them as long as I can. On one of my meetings in 1971 with evangelical leaders in Washington, D.C., I sat at the lunch table with Harold Lindzell, who at that time was editor of Christianity Today. He took special note of my place name, and he said, "Hawaii? I noticed you are from Hawaii, and a liberal abortion law was passed there on March 13, 1970, and that was last year." I asked him, "Yes, I was familiar with it, and I had written a commentary about it, and I would like to publish that in your magazine, in Christianity Today." He said, "Well, Terry, send it to me." And later on, of course, on his request, that later became my book. Then he asked me, would I do a favor for him? And I'd go to a radio talk show of Marlon Meadow on my way home back to Hawaii and make a stop in Dallas. Well, you make a stop in Dallas, I was quite sure. He said, "I can get you on that show if you will do it, Terry." In those days, airline reservations were easy to change, and Harold put me on the phone with Marlon Meadow, and the deal was done. The next morning, instead of flying to Honolulu from Washington, D.C.,

0: I was on a plane to Dallas, and exactly, as promised, a man was at the gate in Dallas looking for me, who drove me to the station, and I was ushered into Marlon Maddox's studio, whose show was already in progress. He had announced my coming to the radio audience, and before I was able to take off my coat and sit down, the questions were already coming in, and I was now on a nationwide talk show. He had told this audience I would be there. Here I was. Only 4 days ago, I had left Hawaii to attend a business meeting in Washington, D.C., and had no idea that I would be catapulted into the abortion issue, talking on a nationwide radio audience on a topic I had only just begun to study. It reminded me about a warning in Scripture that if we are to be ambassadors of the King, we must always be ready to give an answer, and the answer should be anchored in the Word of God, a very serious responsibility. Thank God I had been researching the issue of abortion and later got a book published on Harold Linsveld's advice. It became the book Abortion, the Bible, and the Church, which is now out of print. It was published in 1976. Here I was, sitting on a talk show that was aired for 3 hours nationwide. It was live. Call-in show. After 3 hours, I sat down and chatted with Marlon Maddox, and I learned that we had just been on 1,300 affiliate stations. Seeing Marlon Maddox handle these calls with great skill and amazing courtesy, I knew I was sitting next to a real pro in radio talk. What I learned was it takes many years to build a reputation in talk radio, and it takes a lot of skill that is not built overnight. Marlon Maddox died at age 70 in 2004. He made a major difference and was a pioneer in talk radio in the U.S. I am Terry Boskra, and that is the way I see it.
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0: Aloha. Welcome to A Chosen Generation with Daryl Skinner, pastor of Calvary Chapel, Pearl Harbor. In Paul's letter to the Romans, he rejoices in the gospel of Jesus Christ, saying, "For I am not ashamed of the gospel of Christ, for it is the power of God to salvation for everyone who believes." We'll dive deep in the wonders of God's amazing mercy and grace as Pastor Daryl Skinner teaches from the book of Romans, next on A Chosen Generation.
1: Alrighty, let's get into the book of Romans, chapter 16. I'd like to talk to you today about religion versus relationship. Phoebe is our sister who is a servant of the church in Cenchrea. We also notice it's a commendation for this beautiful sister in Christ. And he recognized her as a servant. He's applauding her. She's a servant. She's there to serve. She loves to serve. She loves to help out. She's not a taker. She's a giver. Isn't that cool? So many women in the church do so many great things, ladies. You really do mighty and wonderful things in the body of Christ. And we applaud you always. It's not a man's world in the church. It is the unified body of Christ, all of us together in one spirit, one Lord Jesus Christ, serving one another by one faith because we love each other and we're brothers and sisters in Christ. So keep up the good work, my friends. Then we find, it says, he's a servant of the church in Cenchrea, that you may receive her in the Lord in a manner worthy of the saints. And there's this sister so dear to me, you can trust her in anything. As she comes to you, she's worthy to be trusted. She's a loyal servant. She loves the Lord Jesus, and you can trust her. That's a great reference, if you will, of her life to other believers. And to assist her in whatever business she has need of you. I see this as Phoebe is a very industrious type of individual. Whatever business, she's not a slacker. She's not a time waster. She has a vision as God's given it to her. And she's going to fulfill that work of the kingdom as God calls her to ministry. She's a servant. She's a sister. She gets commendations from Paul as a great reference. And now she's also about her father's business. I think that's a great attitude and heart. God wants us to be productive. God wants us to be ones that accomplish things. He wants us to be creative, innovative. As believers in Jesus Christ, we should be leading the world in all things. And thus we lead in Christ. And so he receives the glory, the honor, and the praise. So this is a great attributes or characteristics we find regarding this dear sister Phoebe. She help her in whatever business she has need of you. For indeed she has been a helper of many, and of myself also. She's a helper of many people in the body of Christ. She wants to bless the entire body of Christ. She's a helper of many, including myself also. Beautiful commendations, recommendations of Phoebe, this dear sister. We have a Phoebe in our own church body. She was a principal of our school for 24 years, did a phenomenal job, started it from scratch, if you will, and tied it all together with all the teachers and the staff and the curriculum and all the things that she had done. She's done a phenomenal job here. She was involved in our children's ministry way back when with her husband, George, always involved in the Awana ministries for kids, loves to teach and train young ones in the Lord and also to reach people for Christ through the children to the parents, and to the families, and she's still doing a great, great, wonderful job. So keep going, Phoebe, keep going. She's now retired and handed the baton over to James, our principal. He just had his first year, did a phenomenal job also, and I'm very excited to see what God has for the ensuing years for both lives, and what a treat it is to know each and every one. If we get to verse 3, we get to some more people here. He says, "Greet Priscilla and Aquila, my fellow workers in Christ Jesus." Again, we have this compliment of Priscilla Aquila. They are fellow workers. They're not fellow slackers. They're not. It's a labor of love for these folks. They love to go to work for God. I love to see the many people here that come out to our church and are involved in the ministry of the church, from children's ministry to the Awana ministry to the ushers ministry to the sound ministry to the projection ministry to the internet ministry to the hospitality ministry to the Kukua ministry, which serves meals to a lot of folks each and every week, twice a month rather, and also just so many servants of the Lord, the ushers, the greeters, the new believers table, and so forth. It's a marvelous thing to watch so many people involved in our church, whenever we have a big event, like a vacation Bible school that's coming up here soon, we've got 225 kids coming out. We've got a waiting list on that. We're trying to figure that one out, how we get more in, if possible. And then we have over 100 helpers for this one-week vacation Bible school to bless the little children's lives. And it's a marvelous thing. And the same thing in the Awana ministry. We've got about 140 kids, 130 kids that come out on Sunday nights. And for the Awana ministry, we've got just a large group of helpers and workers in that particular ministry. Then we have, of course, we got missions fields, missions outreaches, we got basketball outreaches, we've got all kinds of ministries. There's prayer groups going on, moms in prayer and so forth. There's the women's ministry, the men's ministry. I mean, one ministry after another, after another, after another. And I can't take credit for any of it, folks. It's you folks. It's God calling you in the ministry. It's God calling your lives to serve Him, to honor Him, to bless His holy name. And what I love to see is this, the enthusiasm, the excitement, the inspiration. I come here Sunday mornings. The ushers have been here since like 5 in the morning already, cleaning the parking lot, getting everything taken care of, getting everything organized. Make sure all the windows are spick and span for everybody and looking beautiful. The place is in great shape. And what a great team we have. And they're out there even trimming the bushes and so forth, just making sure everything is tip-top for everyone that's going to come to church on Sunday mornings. It's an awesome, awesome treat and work that I see happening, and I applaud you all, my wife and our very blessed people, pastor and his wife, just to see the work of the kingdom taking place in all of our lives. It is tremendous. I love it. He says, greet Priscilla and Aquila, my fellow workers, in Christ Jesus. They don't work for money. They work in Christ Jesus, right? They want to glorify the Lord. I love it. Who risked their own necks for my life. These people were sacrificial workers. They had sacrificial love. They risked their own necks for my life, to whom not only I give thanks, but also all the churches of the Gentiles. He then says, likewise, greet the house that is in their house. Greet my beloved Epaphroditus, who is the first fruits of Achaia to Christ. So this person probably saved in Christ and doing a fruitful work in Christ. There in Achaia. And then we have also, Priscilla and Aquila had a home fellowship going on, a home church happening. And what a blessing it was to see that happen. I know for my wife and I, for many years, we had a home church, or rather a home fellowship going on in our home as young believers. I was, at the time, I got saved at 21. I think it was at 23, close to 24, that we started a home fellowship in our own home. And I was just learning the Word of God, but I was just always zealous, probably more zealous without knowledge than anything, but I was zealous to teach the Word of God, to minister the Word of God, so we'd just take a book of the Bible and had a couple of good commentaries and read through them and then began teaching the Word of God in a home fellowship. And of course, it's a great time of fellowship, getting to know each other. Relationships are built. We're talking, chatting, we're asking questions, we're learning from each other, and we're praying for one another. It's a neat time. I love the home fellowships. Did it for years and years and years. Monday nights. We're always spiritually attacked on Mondays, by the way, on Mondays. It's like we're always under spiritual attack. Then came Monday night, and everything just blossomed as the Lord did a work. And my wife has a gift of hospitality from a young age. She's just always been so hospitable and loving with all the people and doing a great work. But we did that for years at Calvary Chapel, West Covina, where I was fellowshipping in California when I was first saved. Then we moved to Hawaii here, and that was back in 1982, 83. Then we moved to Hawaii in 1988 with Bill Stonebreaker, Calvary Chapel, Honolulu, and we had home fellowship there and did that for a while as I was then hired on as an assistant pastor to Pastor Bill. We did a lot of great things together, thoroughly enjoyed him and his wife, Danita. And we just had a fun time together in ministry. Then he encouraged me to start a church in Pearl City, Hawaii, because at one time there was a Calvary there and it fell apart. And so I said, okay, my guy that was doing the worship with me in the home fellowship, you want to go fishing in Pearl City? He says, yeah, why not? We live far away, but we'll go anyway. he was a go-getter too. So we went there and we started with 5 people in a home. Thing grew to about 50, 70 people. They said, let's start a church. And that's how Calvary Chapel, Pearl City, which then became Pearl Harbor, was birthed. because we ended up getting a building down in Pearl Harbor area across from the Navy base, Pearl Harbor Naval Base, and then the Hickam Air Base. And we started the church there, a place called Moalu Shopping Center, and it's been a blessing ever since. We were there 10 years. Then we found this property up here. We were kicked out of that area by the Navy. They wanted the property back. It was under a leasehold in the shopping center. And long story short, we found this property, built this church, got the gym, got the school going, got the church going, got the gymnasium built and so forth. And, you know, God is in it, folks. God is in it. He's doing a tremendous thing. Let's just keep cooking for God. Let's keep moving for God. Let's keep, as I say, let's go for God. Amen. So this is Priscilla and Aquila. They're wonderful servants of the Lord. God used them tremendously. They even risked their lives for Paul's neck and so forth. They're very instructive in the Word of God. They took Apollos aside, says the book of Acts chapter 18, took him aside and taught him the right ways of the Lord, because all he knew was up to the John's baptism. He didn't know the rest of the gospel, but he was trying to preach the scriptures to Jews to get them to understand the Messiah is coming. And they said, no, the Messiah has already came, and he's fulfilled the scriptures, and now this is the rest of the story. And then he was able to be empowered by the Holy Spirit through the rest of the gospel message and really preach tremendously as a born-again believer in Jesus Christ. What a great story it is in Acts 18, folks. Take a read sometime. We find next, likewise greet the church that is in their house. So he wants to greet all the people there. My beloved Epaphroditus, who is the first verse of the Kaya to Christ. We find ourselves next in verse 6. He says, hey, I want you to greet Mary. I remember Mary. She was great. She labored much for us. This particular Mary labored much for them. There's several Marys in the Bible. This is a particular Mary that was laboring much for the apostles. Again, it has to always be, folks, a labor of love. You don't labor because you have to labor. You labor because you want to labor. You want to serve. You want to bless the heart of Jesus, and you want to bless the hearts of others. Now, let me say this much. As you step out by faith and you do this, I want you to know there's times where people will rub you the wrong way. They may not like who you are. They may not like your personality. They may get jealous of your love for Jesus. There's sinners being turned into saints in the body of Christ. But don't let them stop you from your calling. Sometimes people, there's one person that's getting on their case or saying something to them, and they just want to quit, or they do quit, and they don't get involved anymore. Don't let anybody control your life that way. How do you know that person wasn't sent by the devil himself to stop you from ministry? See, if God's called you, you're never going to quit. You're going to keep marching forward no matter what. So you're not perfect. We all know you're not perfect. I'm not perfect, but none of us is perfect. But we do our best. I like what Pastor Roll told me many, many years ago as a pastor. I taught the Word of God. I said, Roll, I don't think that was a good message. I think I really messed up. He goes, hey, Daryl, remember this. Do your best and commit the rest. Commit the rest to God. Just give it your best shot. And I love what it says in Timothy. Paul wrote to Timothy, be strong in the grace of our Lord and Savior Jesus Christ. Be strong in his grace, all pastors and teachers. Be strong in his grace. You're not going to hit it out of the park every single time. You know, there's going to be times you're going to feel like a failure. You're going to feel like, you know, the voice of the devil is ringing heavy in your ears saying, you're just a loser. Just quit already. Just be done with it. Just give it up. Look, there's not that many people coming. Just quit already. No. Keep preaching the gospel. Acts chapter 2 is your blueprint. They studied the apostles' doctrine. They were in fellowship. They were in prayer. They shared with one another. They worshiped the King of Kings, the Lord of Lords. And then the Bible says, this is the key, at the end of chapter 2, and God added to the church daily such as should be saved. But to get that such as should be saved is you've got to also, at the end of all your messages, my friends, all your messages, give an invitation. An invitation to salvation in Jesus Christ. Jesus died on the cross to save us. He has saved us. Let's declare that same message that all can be saved in Jesus Christ. Amen? This is what our calling is. We must continue the calling of Christ for salvation. If you confess with your mouth the Lord Jesus, believe in your heart that God has raised him from the dead, you shall be saved. For with the heart one believes in righteousness, with the mouth confession is made to salvation. All who call upon the name of the Lord shall be what? Saved. But we have to give them the opportunity to call upon the Lord. Always give them the invitation. If it's at a funeral, give an invitation. If you're at a wedding, if they so desire, there's times I have couples say, I want you to give an invitation. So be it, I'll do it. I don't want to take away from the wedding by any means. try to blend it all together, if you will. But anyway, if they ask for that, I'll do it. And if you're in counseling and you're not sure, is the person saved right? Just give them the invitation right then and there. At the end of your study, on a Sunday morning, on a Sunday night, or Wednesday night, whatever it might be, whatever study might be, always give an invitation, because you don't know who God's bringing in across your path to get saved. And there's sometimes people who've been sitting in a pew for a long time, and they're just pew warmers. They're just religious people, but they've never been born again and empowered by the Holy Spirit. Declare salvation, and you never know what God is going to do. God adds to the church daily such as should be saved, as we are faithful to preaching the word of God, preaching the cross of Christ. The cross of Christ is the power of God unto salvation. Amen and amen. Let's go for it, gentlemen and ladies. Let's go for it. Be soul winners and disciples. Mary labored with us also, he says. He says, greet Andronicus and Junia, my countrymen and my fellow prisoners imprisoned with Paul, who are of note among the apostles, who also were in Christ before me. Greet Amplius, my beloved in the Lord. Again, Paul in his relationship with people, very special. Greet Urbanus, our fellow worker in Christ, and Stachys, my beloved. Greet Apelles, approved in Christ. Greet those who are of the household. Aristobulus, greet Herodian, my countrymen. Greet those who are of the household of Narcissus. Greet Tryphena and Tryphosa, who have labored in the Lord. Greet the beloved Persis, who labored much in the Lord. Greet Rufus, chosen of the Lord, and his mother and mine. So this is a relationships all the way through, and you have a host of folks being called out here. They're beloved fellow workers. They were chosen. They're laborers, they're brothers, they're sisters, they're saints. And purity unveiled with a holy kiss, which is the kissing of another on the forehead or cheek. So let's keep reading this. Oh, by the way, Rufus is mentioned in Mark's Gospel, chapter 15, verses 20 to 21, where it says, when they had mocked him, they took the purple off him, speaking of Jesus going to the cross, put his own clothes on him, and led him out to crucify him. Then they compelled a certain man, Simon a Cyrenian, the father of Alexander and Rufus, as he was coming out of the country and passing by, to bear his cross. A little bit more to the story about this Simon, the Cyrenian, who carried the cross of Christ, as Jesus was too weak to do so because he was so beaten, so marred, so brutalized, he couldn't have the strength to carry it. And they placed him upon the cross to die for our sins. Amen. I put a little statement here for us, just a little challenge, if you don't mind. Not a condemnation by any means, just a challenge. What would Paul add to your name in a greeting about you? What would he add? Fellow laborer? Servant? Fellow worker? Beloved? All these different little greetings he has, approved in Christ, so forth. We find ourselves next in verses 14. He says, greet Anson, Citrus, Phlegon, Hermas, Patrobas, and Hermes, and the brethren who are with them. Greet Philologus, and Julia, and Nereus, and his sister, and Olympus, and all the saints who are with them. Greet one another with a holy kiss. The churches of Christ greet you. I know here in Hawaii, you greet somebody. Many times people kiss each other on the cheek and so forth. It's a holy kiss kind of thing. It's a greeting, kiss greeting. And it's nothing weird, but it's just a holy kiss. I know many times they kiss each other on the neck, something like that, just a quick kiss as a manner of honor and respect and love. And so he says, greet one another with a holy kiss. The word kiss, you can break down into K-I-S-S, keep it simple, saint. Amen. Thank you very much. Keep it simple, saint. The churches of Christ greet you. So here's a list of a whole host of names. If you're pregnant right now, you're looking for a name for a baby, you get a lot to choose from right here. No, just kidding. Whatever you want to do, just do it. But I think one of the key issues is, how did these people all learn to be such wonderful servants? Well, the example was set in our Lord Jesus Christ, the Son of God, who humbled himself and became a man and served us I think one of the greatest places of servanthood of our Lord Jesus to the disciples and the great example that he exemplified for them is found in John's Gospel, chapter 13. Don't mind turning with me over there. It says, now before the feast of the Passover, when Jesus knew that his hour had come, John 13, 1, knew that his hour had come, that he should depart from this world to the Father. Having loved his own who were in the world, he loved them to the end. That means he loved them to perfection with a perfect love. And supper being ended, the devil having already put it into the heart of Judas Iscariot, Simon's son, to betray him, Jesus, knowing that the Father had given all things into his hands, that he had come from God and was going to God, rose from supper and laid aside his garments, took a towel, and girded himself. After that, he poured water into a basin and began to wash the disciples' feet and to wipe them with the towel with which he was girded. Now, this is fascinating to me that the Son of God, Emmanuel, God with us, the God who created the heavens, the universe, and this earth, who created each and every one of us, who's willing to go to the cross for our sins, is before he goes to the cross, he's on his hands and his knees, and he's cleaning the disciples' feet. What a powerful message this is. He wanted them to understand what it is to be a servant, to serve one another. He that is exalted in the kingdom of God is the servant of all. If you want to be great in the kingdom, be a servant of all, he says. Now listen. Then he came to Simon Peter, and Peter said to him, Lord, are you washing my feet? Jesus answered and said to him, what I am doing you do not understand now, but you will after this. Peter said to him, you shall never wash my feet. Peter calls him Lord. Are you washing my feet? Calls him Lord. Are you washing my feet? And Jesus is there to wash his feet. And now he says, you'll never wash my feet. Is he really your Lord? I don't know about that. Well, let's figure this out. Jesus answered him and said, if I do not wash you, you have no part with me. Now he rings a bell with Peter, wakes him up from his spiritual sleepiness, if you will. Simon Peter said to him, Lord, not my feet only, but also my hands and my head. Jesus said to him, he who is bathed needs only to wash his feet, but is completely clean, and you are clean, but not all of you. Jesus saying that they're all going to be cleansed because they have faith in Jesus Christ as their Lord and Savior. He's going to die on the cross for their sins. He's going to rise from the grave. There's some fulfillments that will take place within their hearts and souls. They'll be born again of the Holy Spirit, but not all of you. Speaking of Judas Iscariot, who's the betrayer. For he knew who would betray him, but therefore he said, you are not all clean. So when he had washed their feet, taken his garments, and sat down again, he said to them, are you ready? Do you know what I have done to you? You call me teacher, and Lord. And you say, well, for so I am. If I then, your Lord and teacher, have washed your feet, you also ought to wash one another's feet. Hey guys, listen. What I'm doing for you is an example that you need to do for one another. Everybody in the body of Christ, stay humble. Stay humble. Have a servant's heart. Be willing to serve as God calls you to serve, or maybe you're asked to help in some area. Always have a humble servant heart. Be ready to go to work for God. And God will reward you for it. He always does. He always does, my friends. If I then, your Lord and teacher, have washed your feet, you also ought to wash one another's feet. For I have given you an example that you should do as I have done to you. Now, I've done foot washing ceremonies before with smaller groups and so forth, and just for the sake of servanthood, we've had it also where we've done marriage times together, and you have to serve and wash each other's feet as husband and wife. So you get that sense, that feel of what it is to do. You can tickle your wife's feet if you want, gentlemen, it's okay. Anyway, but it just enjoying yourselves in the Lord. And what does it mean to be a servant? What does it mean to humble yourself? To be on your hands and knees, and then to do that, if you will, that slave's job in the home. Because that's what it was. It was a slave's job. As people would come to that master's home, he would have the bucket and the towel and so forth, and they would come and they have their feet washed by the slaves. Jesus is saying, hey, look it, be a servant. Most assuredly, I say to you, a servant does not know what his master is doing, nor is he who is sent greater than he who sent him. If you know these things, blessed are you if you do them. Blessed. Happy are you if you're a servant. Happy are you if you're a humble servant. It'll bring joy to your heart to serve others. Learn not to be a taker, but learn to be a giver. It's more blessed to what? Give than it is to receive.
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0: God is searching for certain kinds of people. Hello, I'm Chuck Swindoll. God is not looking for those who make a good impression or for those who have a way with words. 2 Chronicles 16:9 tells us, "For the eyes of the Lord move to and fro throughout the earth, that he may strongly support those whose heart is completely his." I'm struck that what God is looking for is not ability or giftedness or even achievement in any sense. Our Heavenly Father is searching for those whose hearts are wholly given over to him. Does my heart qualify? Does yours?
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0: Egypt is overrun by plagues. Yet instead of yielding, Pharaoh keeps hardening his heart against God. And as the pressure builds, he begins to bargain. Welcome to Through the Bible. I'm your host, Steve Schwetz, on this five-year journey through God's Word. And our teacher, of course, is Dr. J. Vernon McGee. And he walks us through two of Pharaoh's proposals and draws a striking parallel to the kinds of compromises Christians can be tempted to make as well. But before we turn to our study, let's listen to something that Dr. McGee shared years ago about letter writing.
1: I have been absolutely startled and amazed that this past summer, we asked questions in conferences. In fact, the directors would ask questions of the people that attended. How many of you listened to the Through the Bible radio? And we had it anywhere from 60% to 90%. And in an audience of 1,000 people, the question then was asked, how many of you have ever written? Less than 100 people have written, and yet sometimes 900, 800 people were there and listened to the program. Now, we feel like that we're doing a pretty bad job not to encourage you to write to the program that you listen to. And if you are getting a blessing here, and we always feel like people ought to support the place where they're getting the blessing. Our policy has been not to spend a great deal of time begging, but just to let you know what our policy is. We stay on a station as long as it supports itself, or almost supports itself. And then, if it doesn't, then we give a little warning that we're going to have to go off the station unless we get the support. And then, if the support does not come in, and oftentimes it does, then we go off the station if necessary and move to another one. So that has been our policy down through the years.
0: 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In Canada, Box 25325, London, Ontario, N6C, 6B1. And when you're in touch, be sure to tell us how or on what station you hear Through the Bible. Let's pray for one another as we prepare to spend time in God's Word. Heavenly Father, thank you for your word that's applicable to each of us. Protect us from the deadly sin of compromise as we seek to be more like Jesus each day. It's in his name we pray. Amen. Open now to Exodus 8 as we go through the Bible with Dr. J. Vernon McGee.
1: Now today, friends, as we return back to the 8th chapter of Exodus, we're seeing the judgment of the plagues upon the land of Egypt. These are directed actually at the gods of Egypt, because Egypt was a land of idolatry, worshiping about 3,000 different gods and goddesses. The first, we saw that the Nile was turned to blood, and then the second one, and actually, I'd like to call it a third one, although it's not customarily done so, of the frogs, because the first one really was the rod of Aaron that became actually a crocodile. You see, the land of Egypt was the place of zoolatry. They worshipped all kinds of animals. And this one of the frogs is an example of it. And we saw that last time. I'd like to add a little bit more to it. The frogs actually were represented, of course, by Hika, as we mentioned last time. And Hika was a frog-headed goddess. But also, there was Hapi, H-A-P-I, and he was the bestower of nourishment. And they always depicted him, that is the Egyptians, as holding a frog out of his mouth that flowed with a stream of nourishment. And this, I think, shows the close relationship between the god of the Nile and Hika, the frog goddess, who was one of the oldest mother goddesses. She was the goddess of fertility and rebirth and the patroness of midwives. One Egyptian picture shows this frog-headed goddess reciting spells to effect the resurrection of Osiris, and a carving shows Heka kneeling before the queen and superintending at the birth of Hatshepsut. Now, the frogs were very common in the land of Egypt, and so we find here this plague leveled against them. Now, they were sacred. You didn't kill them, but when you get up of a morning, as we said before, and as it says here, they were in the bed, and they were in every room in the home. They were in the kitchen, in the kneading troughs, in the ovens. And I tell you, when they're sacred and you can't kill them, you really got a problem with frogs. And we suggested last time that probably God was smiling. But now we come to the most amazing thing of all. Now, this is a great miracle. But notice what happened as we read on, verse 6. And Aaron stretched out his hand over the waters of Egypt, and the frogs came up and covered the land of Egypt. Now, listen to this. And the magicians did so with their enchantments and brought up frogs upon the land of Egypt. Now, the magicians could duplicate this. This is an amazing thing, by the way, and it reveals the power of Satan, and this is satanic power. Verse 8, then Pharaoh called for Moses and Aaron and said, entreat the Lord that he may take away the frogs from me and from my people, and I'll let the people go that they may do sacrifice unto the Lord. And Moses said unto Pharaoh, glory over me, when shall I entreat for thee and for thy servants and for thy people to destroy the frogs from thee and of thy houses, that they may remain in the river only. And he said, tomorrow. And he said, be it according to thy word, that thou mayest know that there is none like unto the Lord our God. And the frogs shall depart from thee and from thy houses, from thy servants and from thy people. They shall remain in the river only. Now, this is a miracle that was duplicated by the magician. Now, notice further on. And Moses and Aaron went out from Pharaoh, and Moses cried unto the Lord because of the frogs which he had brought against Pharaoh. And the Lord did according to the word of Moses, and the frogs died out of the houses, out of the villages, and out of the fields. And they gathered them together upon heaps, and the land stank. And when Pharaoh saw that there was respite, he hardened his heart and hearkened not unto them as the Lord had said. Now we get here a more comprehensive picture of the hardening. It says here, Pharaoh hardened his own heart. You see, all God did was just bring out what was already in a hard heart, and that was to demonstrate that it was a hard heart. Now he did not repent even after this. And, of course, the very fact his own magicians could duplicate it. Now, verse 16, and the Lord said unto Moses, say unto Aaron, stretch out thy rod and smite the dust of the land, that it may become lice throughout all the land of Egypt. And they did so. For Aaron stretched out his hand with his rod and smote the dust of the earth, and it became lice in man and in beast. All the dust of the land became lice throughout all the land of Egypt. Now note this, and this is interesting. And the magicians did so with their enchantments to bring forth lice, but they could not. So there were lice upon man and upon beast. Then the magician said unto Pharaoh, this is the finger of God. And Pharaoh's heart was hardened, and he hearkened not unto them as the Lord had said. Now, up to this point, the magicians were able to duplicate every miracle, but they're not able to duplicate this. Well, how had they done the others? Well, I must confess, I don't know. But it raises the question, were they fakes? Were they really magicians in our understanding of it? Was it a trick that they were performing? Well, at least at this juncture, they acknowledge the finger of God, and as it were, God is gradually convincing them. But notice this plague of lice. Again, the plague of lice was that which actually had to do with the earth god Keb, or Geb. The judgment, of course, brought loathing upon Geb, the earth god. And he's closely related to the earth in all of its state. Geb was the one who made his report to Osiris on the state of the harvest. And from him came an emanation of holy oil in which the backbone was immersed in the work of making a dummy. So you see that this thing entered into the very life of these Egyptians. Actually, this word lice, though, could mean gnats or mosquitoes. Gesenius made that alteration, by the way. And the root meaning means to cover or to nip or to pinch. And the very interesting thing is that nipping or pinching or covering, I don't think that a mosquito could fulfill all that, or actually a gnat, but certainly lice would. Here is a statement made by a leading zoologist. He says the mites form an enormous order whose function in life is a large extent to play the scavenger. Well, now you can well understand with all those frogs around, and the record here says that the land was smelling bad, and these gnats could eventually get rid of them. They could become a blessing as well as a curse also. Now we have this word, though, that was given by Mr. Bedenell, and he tells about his experience in the land of Egypt. And I think this is quite interesting in connection with the lice. He says, I noticed that the sand appeared to be in motion. Closer inspection revealed that the surface of the ground was a moving mass of minute ticks, thousands of which were crawling up my legs. I beat a hasty retreat, pondering the words of the scriptures. The dust of the land became lice throughout all the land of Egypt. The miracle now is one that could not be duplicated. God's beginning to level it against the very life in the land of Egypt. Now let's move on here in verse 20. And the Lord said unto Moses, rise up early in the morning and stand before Pharaoh. Lo, he cometh forth to the water, and say unto him, thus saith the Lord, let my people go, that they may serve me. Else, if thou wilt not let my people go, behold, I'll send swarms of flies upon thee, and upon thy servants, upon thy people, into thy houses. And the houses of the Egyptians shall be full of swarms of flies, and also the ground whereon they are. And I will sever in that day the land of Goshen, in which my people dwell, that no swarms of flies shall be there, to the end thou mayest know that I am the Lord in the midst of the earth. And I will put a division between my people and thy people. Tomorrow shall this sign be. You see, up to this sign, this plague, why, it had been on the land of Goshen where the children of Israel were. And a great many people were probably telling Pharaoh, well, after all, they are suffering as well as our people. It's obvious that this is not from God, but has a natural explanation, or maybe one of our gods happens to be doing this. Well, now, in this plague, God makes a distinction. From here on, none of the plagues will touch the land of Goshen, where the children of Israel are, and the judgment will be upon the land of Egypt. Now, this is the judgment of the flies. That of the lice was against the earth god. But now the flies are actually here. They're beetles, are scarabs, as they are known in Egypt. Many of them are gold that they found in the tombs in Egypt. They are sacred to Ra, the sun god, Ra Amun, and also to Kippara. These are the gods now that are being reached through this. And that which to the Egyptian was sacred, a place of worship, and now he's touching the main god and goddess of the land of Egypt, Ra Amun. And it causes Pharaoh at this time to want to reach some sort of a compromise with Moses. And notice now the proposal that Pharaoh did. I'm reading verse 24 now of the 8th of Exodus. And the Lord did so, and there came a grievous swarm of flies into the house of Pharaoh and into his servants' houses, and into all the land of Egypt. The land was corrupted by reason of the swarm of flies. And actually, that scarab spoke of eternal life. You find them in the tombs today. They were sacred, as I say. Well, imagine this most sacred thing becoming a curse to the people and certainly a plague on all the land. So Pharaoh wants to work out a compromise. And you have two of them here. You'll find out later he'll make two more compromises, four compromises in all. And here is the first one. Now, verse 25. And Pharaoh called for Moses and for Aaron and said, go ye, sacrifice to your God in the land. You remember? Now, Moses and Aaron said, we want to go 3 days' journey in the wilderness and sacrifice. But now Pharaoh said, all right, sacrifice, but do so in the land. Now notice this. And Moses said, it's not meet so to do, for we shall sacrifice the abomination of the Egyptians to the Lord our God. Lo, shall we sacrifice the abomination of the Egyptians before their eyes, and will they not stone us? We will go 3 days' journey into the wilderness and sacrifice to the Lord our God as he shall command us. Now, this compromise, first one of Pharaoh, is the same kind of a compromise that is given to Christians today. And it's always satanic. And this first compromise is just simply this. It says, be a Christian. And we think that's very nice for you to be a Christian. But don't be a narrow Christian. Be broad-minded. Fact of the matter is, what they really mean is, don't change your life. And friends, if you don't change your life, you're not a Christian, you see. Now, don't come back and say to me, well, now you're saying that you have to perform good works to be a Christian. No, I don't say it that way. May I say this, that you're saved by faith in Christ and nothing else and works is excluded. But if you have put saving faith in Christ, it'll change your life. And that's where conduct comes in. You see, Christianity believes that the life should be changed and the conduct should be changed. But you've got to change the inner man first and not the outward man. That is the thing that's all important. And this is the kind of compromise that you hear today. And right now, my point is that we have a church that's pretty well compromised. It's still in the land of Egypt. You can't tell the difference today between the average Christian and the average man of the world. You see them in business. You see them in social gatherings. When I hear the fact that over 50% of the citizens of the United States are members of some religious body, and then I am in public places today. I looked on the plane the other day, and they were serving cocktails, and I like to do something to pass the time. And I just began to count the people that were having cocktails, and I decided that that would be too big an undertaking. I just counted those that didn't. I would say that in the plane, there were less than four people that did not take cocktails. Now, friends, there must have been some church members on there. And if they are, they are sacrificing in the land of Egypt. They are broad-minded. They don't want to be squares. They want to live like the world. Friends, we're in a race today, and it's a race with two horses. One's a black horse, one's a white horse. And you put one foot on one and one foot on the other one, and you're going to make a strange discovery. They're both going the opposite direction, and you've got to make up your mind which one you're going with. And here, you find that Moses will not accept this. He says, we'll go 3 days' journey in the wilderness. And then Pharaoh comes up with his second one here. And Pharaoh said, I will let you go that ye may sacrifice to the Lord your God in the wilderness, only ye shall not go very far away, entreat for me. Well, now this is just a shade difference than the other. He says, don't go very far away, also entreat for me. And again, this is the same sort of a compromise. Only today, we find that a great many churches, even fundamental churches, are adopting the program of the world. They are running their entire program on the basis of banquets and promotion and that sort of thing. Yes, they're fundamentally say they believe the book, but they're not very far away, you see. They're very much like the world. And you honestly can't tell the difference between some churches today and the Rotary Club or any of these other knife and fork clubs. They're about the same. There's not much difference. And they're made up, I would say, largely of those that do not know what it is really to trust Christ. Now, that's not satisfactory. Moses said, "Behold, I go out from thee, and I'll entreat the Lord that the swarms of flies may depart from Pharaoh, from his servants, from his people tomorrow, but let not Pharaoh deal deceitfully any more in not letting the people go to sacrifice to the Lord." And Moses went out from Pharaoh and entreated the Lord, and the Lord did according to the word of Moses, and he removed the swarms of flies from Pharaoh, from his servants, from his people, and there remained not one. And Pharaoh hardened his heart at this time also, neither would he let the people go. Now that's important to see, friends, because it's Pharaoh that's hardening his heart, actually. All God is doing is making him reveal what is already in his heart. Now we come to chapter 9, and here in chapter 9, we have a fifth judgment here, and this is the murrain on the cattle. And let me read this. "Then the Lord said unto Moses, Go in unto Pharaoh and tell him, Thus saith the Lord God of the Hebrews, Let my people go, that they may serve me. For if thou refuse to let them go and wilt hold them still, behold, the hand of the Lord is upon thy cattle, which is in the field, upon the horses, upon the asses, the camels, the oxen, upon the sheep. There shall be a very grievous murrain, and the Lord shall sever between the cattle of Israel and the cattle of Egypt, and there shall nothing die of all that is in the children of Israel. And the Lord appointed a set time, saying, Tomorrow the Lord shall do this thing in the land. And the Lord did that thing on the morrow, and all the cattle of Egypt died, but of the cattle of the children of Israel died not one. And Pharaoh sent, and behold, there was not one of the cattle of the Israelites dead. And the heart of Pharaoh was hardened, and he did not let the people go." Now you would think by this time he'd be impressed and would let them go. And the fact that it was obvious now that God is certainly in this and that he is dealing with him. Now again, may I say that the land of Egypt at that time was a land of zoolatry, the worship of the entire animal world. And Apis was the black bull of Egypt and was worshipped. And you find a great deal of that in that land. And so here, what you have is really the worship of a sick cow. And I call your attention to it again. God must have smiled at this, because there is humor in the Bible, and I imagine he smiled at this judgment. But you see, he's now leveling his judgments against this awful, frightful institution of idolatry that was in the land of Egypt and had such a hold upon these people, and not only these people, but also upon God's people, for they had gone into idolatry at this time, as we shall see later on. So until next time, may God bless you, my beloved.
0: You know, it's easy to point a finger at the Egyptians or even at our culture. But what about us? As Christians, have we become so absorbed in the world around us that we begin to tolerate compromise as well? 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So how does compromise affect the church? 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And as a reminder, there's always room for more on the Bible Bus. So Maybe if someone comes to mind, why don't you invite them to join you? 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I'm Steve Schwetz, and I'll be here holding the doors of the Bible bus wide open for you to hop aboard.

0: 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It's a blessing that keeps on going. That's what we believe at Through the Bible.
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1: For American Family News, I'm Chris Woodward. It will not be cheap to rebuild Nepal after deadly flash floods 2 weeks ago. The preliminary damage estimate is $2.56 billion for a country with a total budget of $14 billion. Nepal is seeking assistance for rebuilding and emphasizing the need for a stronger disaster preparedness moving forward. Saudi Arabia has been targeted by a wave of attacks out of Yemen. Here's Fox's Jonathan Savage.
2: Houthi rebels are said to have hit civilian and economic facilities in the Saudi cities of Abbas Jahan, Najran, and Kasmas Masheit. Dozens of people have been hurt. This a major escalation in the renewed conflict between Saudi Arabia and the Iran-backed militia in Yemen. Saudi officials are threatening retaliation. The Houthis haven't commented on the attacks, but said a statement about a large-scale military operation deep inside Saudi Arabia would be released. They blame the Saudis for an airstrike that killed at least seven people at a prison on Monday.
1: Canada's retaliatory tariffs on about $20 billion worth of U.S. goods takes effect today, turning its escalating trade war with President Donald Trump into a test watched far beyond the border. Trump says Canada is harming Americans and slapped tariffs on that country. Canada's tariffs hit hundreds of American products at rates of 15, 25, or 50%, including steel, aluminum, cheese, appliances, clothing, cosmetics, and farm equipment. For the first time ever, the administrator of the Panama Canal is a woman. Here's Fox's Sue Guzman.
3: Naval engineer Ilia Espino de Morata takes the helm today as the first woman to lead the Panama Canal administration. Since the U.S. handed over the interoceanic waterway in late 1999, only three other Panamanians have held that position, overseeing the canal, which handles nearly 3% of global maritime trade. Morata has said her top priority is the building of a reservoir on the Indio River, which will provide secure drinking water for half of Panama's 4 million people. President Trump has recently threatened to seize control of the strategic waterway, claiming the U.S.'s ships and Navy are unfairly overcharged by Panama for using it.
1: Back to the U.S. now, where a New Jersey school district is facing a new federal lawsuit over its policy regarding gender identity in schools. Legal group Thomas More Society has filed suit against the school district of the Chathams on behalf of national advocacy organization Moms for Liberty. The lawsuit challenges the district's policy allowing school personnel to hide a child's social gender transition, including changes to names, pronouns, and restroom usage, from their parents without parental consent. Thomas More Society argues the district is defying recent U.S. Supreme Court rulings, including Mirabelli v. Bonta, which upheld parents' constitutional rights to guide their children's upbringing. Tina Deskovich, co-founder of Moms for Liberty, told AFN the policy shuts parents out of life-altering choices.
4: It's happening all across the country. It was happening here in Florida when I was on the school board between 2016 and 2020 in districts all across the state. And then I left our school board on 2020, and it started happening in my school district. Governor DeSantis here in Florida put a stop to it in the state legislature, but other states do not have laws and policies put in place yet to stop this. And so people think they live in a red state or a red county, or they know their school board member, but these policies exist. And the Supreme Court has now ruled in two different occasions, at three if you want to go all the way back 100 years ago into Pierce versus Society of Sisters, that parents have the fundamental right to raise their children, that they can opt out of things that violate their religious beliefs, and that they absolutely, schools cannot transition children without their parents' knowledge. And so it's happening everywhere, and parents need to be on high alert.
1: The lawsuit is asking

0: in various places that angels have the ability to appear as mortal human beings and then disappear. Isn't that wild?
1: This is Real Life. 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

0: 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Now, this is a series about who Jesus really is, not the Jesus of popular opinion, but the Jesus of the Bible, God himself, who stepped into our world. And in this message, we'll discover that Jesus is the very one who created the angels. You see, people are fascinated by angels, but most of what we picture is wrong. The Bible shows us powerful, awesome creatures who worship God without ceasing. And the amazing truth is that Jesus Christ himself made them. So today, Pastor Jack teaches us that angels have a mission to serve God, and they stand ready to do it. They minister to us, and they're at work in our lives even when we don't see them. Now, with his message called Christ and the Angels, here's pastor and Bible teacher, Jack Hibbs.
1: Angels worship God, and I bet you that angels are in some sort of a shock that we don't worship God more. They must scratch their head and four faces, stroking those chins, saying, "What is wrong with those people down there?" When worship is saying, "Why don't they all just praise God?" instead of thinking about the meatloaf, or did I unplug the iron? Now, I just lost 50% of you by bringing those two topics up. They worship God with a passion. So should we. Isaiah chapter 6, verse 3 says, "And one cried, saying to another, Holy, holy, holy." Hey, it sounds like the same story, isn't it? "Is the Lord of hosts, and the whole earth is full of his glory." Isaiah chapter 6, verse 3. In their creation, that is the creation of the angels, we know this, that they existed before the physical world was created. How do we know that? They existed before the physical world was created. We know that for a fact because Job chapter 38 verse 7 tells us that at his creation, the morning stars, it's another reference to angels, sang together, and all the sons of God shouted for joy. Another reference to angels in the Old Testament, sons of God. In the Old Testament, morning stars and sons of God, they sang at the day of creation. Isn't that neat? I wonder what they sang. I wonder how they sang. I wonder what it sounded like. It must have been incredible. We know that angels were created, as I said earlier, free moral agents or having a free moral capacity, meaning that they can choose. You and I are living in a world right now that everybody's complaining and arguing. I want the right to choice. I want the right to perform an abortion or not. I want our right to choose this and a right to choose that. You can choose anything you want, person. Anything you want, Christian or non-Christian. You can choose anything you want. Just know this. Your choice will result in answering to God for your choice. You and I have been brought up in a culture that says there's no responsibility regarding our decisions. This is humanism that we live in. Well, go ahead and do what you want. If it feels good, do it. What they don't tell you is later you're going to reap of your bad decisions or your good decisions. Oh, every one of us have a choice. No doubt about it. Am I pro-choice?

0: am pro-choice. I think everybody should choose Jesus Christ and live. Hebrews chapter 1, verse 6 tells us, but when he, again, brings forth the firstborn into the world, speaking of Jesus, he says, let all of the angels worship God. That's interesting. That's Hebrews 1, 6. The Lord says, when he brought forth Jesus, the word means brought into the world as a physical being, Christ born in Bethlehem. The Father turns to the angelic realm and says, all you angels, worship him. Well, they didn't get up and go, all right. They like couldn't wait to get going. I can prove this in a moment. You'll see. Revelation chapter 22, verse 9. It says, an angel announces to John and the spectators, worship God. Listen, we know that angels possess a will and they possess emotions. Did you know that? Angels possess a will and emotions. In Luke chapter 2, verse 9, concerning angels, it says, and behold, an angel of the Lord stood before the shepherds, that's in the hills of Bethlehem, and the glory of the Lord shone around about them, and they were greatly afraid. Then the angel said to the shepherds, do not be afraid, for behold, I bring you good tidings of great joy, which will be to all people. That means Gentiles too. For there is born to you this day in the city of David the Savior, who is Christ the Lord. And this will be the sign to you. You will find the baby wrapped in swaddling clothes, lying in a food trough for cattle, or otherwise known as a manger. And suddenly there was with the angel a multitude of heavenly hosts praising God, saying this, glory to God in the highest, and on earth peace, goodwill toward men. Actually, in the Greek, it's actually this. The angels announce, glory to God in the highest, and among men of goodwill, peace be to them. Interesting. So great is this passion. Hebrews 13, chapter 13, verses 1 and 2 says, continue to love one another as true brethren. Don't forget to be kind, listen, to strangers that might pass by. For some who have done this have unknowingly entertained and ministered to angels. What are you saying, Jack? Well, the Bible says in various places that angels have the ability to appear as mortal human beings and then disappear. Isn't that wild? I have a friend who years ago, in fact, this guy, precious man, he would get up in the morning once a week at Calvary Chapel Costa Mesa and go down there in the kitchen, cook breakfast for all of the men for the men's prayer breakfast. And he would prepare all of the food, and then by 5:30 he would drive back home and get ready to go to his business. And this was his ministry. Nobody saw him do it. It was his thing. He was a very wealthy man, and this is the way he supplied that breakfast, and he cooked it himself. On his way home, he fell asleep at the wheel of his car. And unfortunately, he was going at a very high rate of speed. And when his car went off the side of the road, he went right underneath a parked tractor rig and trailer. And he was brutally mangled. But get a load of this. When we went to visit him in the hospital, and he wasn't even supposed to live, he said, Jack, you wouldn't believe what happened. He says, I was just, I went from cooking to driving in my memory, in my mind. And he said, I never realized what I hit. He said, but the car was completely trapped underneath the big rig and the car was completely mangled. He said, I felt no pain whatsoever, but I heard a voice say to me, Glenn, step out this way. Glenn, step out this way. And he looked and he had no strength in his body, he said, and this man opened the door for him, and he stepped out, and the man held his hand, and he walked about 20 feet over from the crash scene, and he sat the man down, and the man then went to the back of him and was rubbing the back of his shoulders and then vanished. The car exploded into flames, and when the paramedics from Costa Mesa PD and fire department showed up, the door was never opened. It was completely crushed. He was outside in a safe place, waking up to the fact that the paramedics were working on him. And he said, Jack, it was amazing. I saw an angel. And I said, what did he look like? He looked like an average Joe. was an angel. There's no other explanation. All of the paramedics and the firefighters are shocked that such a thing happened to me. We know this from the Bible, that angels appear and they actually converse with men and then they're gone. Sometimes they give information, sometimes this or the other. We know also, and we'll talk about this later, I hope, at the time clock, if the clock stops, that angels can also, or demons or fallen angels, can appear as good angels and deceive people. That's very dangerous. But they do traffic among men. Could there be one here this morning? It's possible. Be nice to strangers, he's saying to us, because one of them could be an angel. Isn't that wild? It's funny how the world, you and I live in it. We want to get all excited about stuff, and so we'll go watch really goofy movies or challenging things, and ooh, you know, we want to be titillated with the latest thriller. And then the Bible, to me, this is the ultimate thriller. It says, hey, watch how you conduct yourself around, and make sure you love one another as brothers, because around us may be an angel. Now that ought to freak you out. I hope an angel doesn't show up here one day and nobody says hi to him. And then he goes back and tells God on us. I went there and nobody said hi. Lord, fry them. You know. Interesting. Secondly, we see this morning Christ and the created angels. They have a passion to worship. They also have a mission to serve God. They serve God. They love it. They love to serve the Lord. In fact, I'm sure they scratch their head and wonder why we don't serve him more. Serving him, by the way, at his temptation. They served the Lord at Jesus' temptation. Mark chapter 1, verse 13 says, and Jesus was there in the wilderness for 40 days, being tempted by Satan, and was there in the there with the wild beast in the mountains, and the angels came and ministered to him. That had to be something. Matthew 4, verse 11, and when Satan had left Jesus, then the angels came and ministered unto him. We also know this, that Jesus himself announced their service. John chapter 1, verse 51, Jesus said, most assuredly I say to you, hereafter you shall see heaven open up and the angels of God ascending and descending upon the Son of Man, referring to himself. What an awesome thing to say. Angels love to serve God. That's their mission. They have a mission to serve the Lord. Second, look, watch this. They are ready to serve him. They stand ready. In Matthew chapter 26, verse 53, look how ready they are. Remember when Peter was there, it's at Jesus' arrest, and they're all there. Peter thinks he's going to save the Son of God. Pulls out a knife and runs after this guy and misses and cuts his ear off. And Jesus says to Peter and the rest of the guys, he says, do you not think that I can pray to my Father and he can send or provide me 12 legions of angels? He says, Peter, put away your sword. Crazy guy, you. If I needed deliverance, I could just say, angel. You know, it's interesting, Jesus said 12 legions of angels. Well, how many of them were there at the moment? Well, remember, Judas had hung himself. So there were 11 disciples and one Jesus. I think it's neat. I think it's significant. I don't want to read too much into it, but the scripture there, Jesus says, I can call down 12 legions. Peter, you can have a legion. Andrew, you can have a legion. And I could have a legion. We all could have a legion if I wanted to. They stand ready to serve. I like that.
1: 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And now, let's get back to today's message. 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
0: In 2 Kings chapter 19, I told you I'd be giving you tons of scripture. So, write small. 2 Kings, chapter 19, verse 34 says, there, and I will defend this city and I will save it. For my sake and for the sake of David, my servant. And that night the angel of the Lord went out and put to death 185,000 soldiers of the Assyrian army. And when the people woke up the next morning, their enemy was dead. How many angels did he send out to kill 185,000 Syrian soldiers? one. Can you imagine? 185 armed men. God sends one angel. Well, you've read about Moses. If you haven't read about Moses, you saw Ten Commandments when Charlton Heston and those guys are all there. And when the death angel came through the camp to take the firstborn of those who are not hidden by the blood, one angel, the death angel, took away life in a moment. They're very powerful. Very powerful indeed. And they have a mission to serve God. The third thing that we see under this heading is that they have a purpose to reveal God. They want to reveal God. They love this. And I'm going to give you some things to consider. They have a purpose to reveal God. First of all, by predicting his birth. By predicting his birth. Luke chapter 1, verse 30. Luke 1:30 says, "Then the angel said to her," that is Mary, "do not be afraid." Why? She was afraid. "Don't be afraid, Mary, for you have found favor with God. And behold, you will conceive in your womb and bring forth a son and shall call his name Jesus. He will be great and will be called the Son of the Highest. And the Lord God will give him the throne of his father David, and he will reign over the house of Jacob forever, and of his kingdom there shall be no end." The angels predicted his birth. Also, they revealed God by announcing his birth. We read it a moment ago in Luke chapter 2, verse 8. And I'll just paraphrase it. That there it says that there was a great heavenly host announcing to the shepherds that Christ, the Savior, had been born. We have a graphic moment in history regarding the birth of Christ. And by the way, I'll confess, I try to insert this verse in every study I ever do because I love it. Are you awake? You got to jot this one down. It's 1 Timothy 3:16. 1 Timothy 3:16. Paul, with incredible confidence and great boldness, says, "You cannot question what I'm about to say." He says, this is beyond questioning. It's so factual and true. He says, "You have no ability to disprove what I'm about to say. The mystery of godliness is great. He appeared in a human body. He was vindicated by the Holy Spirit, and he was seen by angels." Gee, what do you mean he was seen by angels? What a weird thing to say. Haven't angels always looked at him? The answer implies no. Do you remember earlier in the introduction, I talked to you about how angels cover their faces in the presence of God? Do you know what is implied in 1 Timothy 3:16? With all due respect, listen carefully. It implies that Mary, being a good Jewish girl that she was, you know, she didn't go into the delivery room. Did you know that, everybody? She was in a cave there in Bethlehem, and Bethlehem's full of caves. She went into a cave, and she got either two rocks or two stools. Probably two stools. Somebody maybe was the innkeeper, where there was no room at that end. He might have given her two stools. It's not recorded, but he would have said, or they would have said, maybe, "Can we borrow two stools? My daughter's, my wife is in labor." You know what she would have done? As was the Hebrew custom, she would have put two stools on the ground and squatted on those stools and gave birth to Jesus. And what is implied here, seen by angels, the word seen in Greek is to gawk. It's to gawk at, to have wide eyes and an open mouth. Who? The angels. When? At the birthing of Christ. Why? They may not have ever seen him before. Their very creator, in his presence, they had to veil their face because of his great glory. Now, for the first time in all eternity, God was being born through Mary in the person of Jesus Christ, veiled in human skin, and the word implies that angels gawked at his delivery. With all due respect, they could have been saying, "He's got black hair. I can see the top of his head. He's got ears just like they do. Here he comes. He's so small. He's a human. He took upon himself the form of a human. Look at him, our creator, veiled, draped in human skin." They gawked at him because they had never had a chance to gawk at him before. What an incredible sight that must have been. Their purpose was to reveal God. They were so excited. What did they do? Hey, all you shepherds, listen up. Today, born in the city of David, is Christ the Lord, the King. That's awesome to me. That just is. He revealed God also by strengthening Jesus' resolve. How so? Well, they strengthened his resolve by visiting Jesus in Luke chapter 22, verse 40. They visited Jesus. It says there in the Garden of Gethsemane, Jesus was praying and he sweat, as it were, great drops of blood. And an angel came, or the angels came and strengthened him. He saw the heavenly perspective and he was strengthened. They strengthened his resolve. They helped him in his hour of trial. They revealed the will of God and the purpose of God by proclaiming his victory. In Matthew chapter 28, verses 1 through 6, the Bible says, "Now after the Sabbath, on the first day of the week, it began to dawn, and Mary Magdalene and the other Mary came to the tomb. And behold, there was a great earthquake." Now, why do you think there was an earthquake? Well, it says because the angel of the Lord descended from heaven, and he came and he rolled back the stone from the door and sat on it. Isn't that kind of sassy? He just earthquake, rolls back the door, and then he sits on it like, what's up? He sits on it. Why? To let God out? No, to let the disciples in. He sits on it. And it says there in the scriptures, Matthew 28:3, it says that his countenance was like a lightning. Wow. That's awesome. Remember, they didn't have sunglasses in those days. His face was like lightning. His clothes were as white as snow. And the Roman guards shook for fear because of him. And they became like dead men. But the angel answered and said to the women, "Don't be afraid, for I know that you seek Jesus whom was crucified. He's not here. He's risen from the dead. Come and see the place where the Lord laid." Past tense. He's gone. They revealed God by assisting him, or they shall assist him at his second coming. The great second coming of Christ, which is at least 7 years and one day away. Matthew 25, verse 31, it says, "When the Son of Man comes in his glory, and all the holy angels with him, then he shall sit upon the throne of his glory." And you ought to read the fine print. That means his throne in the city of Jerusalem. I mean, listen, Yasser Arafat, Jesus is going to sit on the throne in Jerusalem. Listen to that, Bill Clinton. Jesus is going to sit on the throne in Jerusalem. Barack, Jesus is going to sit on the throne in Jerusalem. Jerusalem, the most hotly contended city on the face of the earth today, just as the prophets foretold. Matthew 24, verse 30, concerning his coming, it says, "Then the sign of the Son of Man will appear in the atmosphere, and then the tribes that live upon the earth will mourn, and they will see the Son of Man coming with clouds in the heavens and the power and great glory. And he will send forth his angels with a great sound of the trumpet." Isn't that going to be awesome? That's the second coming, by the way. Not the rapture. The second coming.
2: 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It's a series about the real Jesus of the Bible, God in the flesh, and why knowing him more deeply changes everything. 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
0: 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Right before he was assassinated, Charlie Kirk had finished up a book titled Stop in the Name of God. And I got to tell you, friends, you're going to want to get a copy. It teaches you how to rest in our Lord Jesus Christ. Stop in the Name of God by Charlie Kirk. 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
3: There was a church in Oregon, and there was a big windstorm, and the church was called Jesus Only, the Jesus Only Church. Big sign out front, Jesus Only. And after this big storm, trees were down, everything was busted up, and John Corson drove by the church on his way to his church. He went past the Jesus Only Church, and it said, Us Only. And it's so easy to get in that mindset.

0: Welcome to Turn the Tables. 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
1: But follow me here. Here, look at 1 Corinthians chapter 1, verse 1. A call to holiness, reading through the text, six chapters we will. Okay, so what we've been doing, just started lately having everybody stand for the reading of the word, but we're doing six chapters, so we're not going to have you stand this morning. But follow me here. Here, look at 1 Corinthians chapter 1, verse 1, a call to holiness, reading through the text, six chapters we will. Paul, called to be an apostle of Christ Jesus by the will of God. Our brother Sosthenes, to the church of God in Corinth, to those sanctified in Christ Jesus, those called to be holy, together with all those everywhere who call on the name of the Lord Jesus Christ, their Lord and ours. Grace and peace to you from God our Father and the Lord Jesus Christ. And so this is written to us. This is written to us. For those called to be holy with all those everywhere who call on the name of the Lord. This is for us. And that will be proved out in this letter. He says, verse 4, I always thank God for you because of his grace given you in Christ Jesus. For in him you have been enriched in every way. In all your speaking and all your knowledge, because our testimony about Christ was confirmed in you. Therefore, you do not lack any spiritual gift as you eagerly wait for our Lord Jesus Christ to be revealed. And he will keep you strong to the end so that you will be blameless on the day of our Lord Jesus Christ. And so there's awesome encouragement as we get into this right away here. Understanding, you know, most of you know that this is a letter written by Paul where he is going to call out these guys in the church of Corinth on all kinds of areas where they were off. Where the church today, you could say, is off. And so these were things that they needed. There's stuff here that we need. But at the same time, as off as they were, because they had a commitment to the Lord, he calls them the church of God at Corinth. If you were to jump in the letter a few chapters in, you go, these guys are messed up. They don't know Jesus. But Paul calls them the church of God at Corinth. So they are. And he knew then, and he had hope, that God would keep them strong to the end. And that they would be blameless on the day of the Lord Jesus Christ. When it counts, every pastor's heart should be in that place, wanting that for the people that he serves. And he gives him his reasoning here for believing this as well. Look at verse 9. He says, the God who has called you into fellowship with his Son, Jesus Christ, our Lord, he's faithful. That's our hope. How is this going to happen? God is faithful. He's called us, so he's going to be faithful to commit that call to the end. You see, Paul knew they needed this exhortation. He knew that they needed the correction of this letter that he's writing. But he also knew that it was God. He was the only one that could make it happen. He was the only one that could make the church of God at Corinth the church of God. And so verse 10, he says, I appeal to you, brothers. And he can do it today. Think about it. There's some wacky churches out there today. God can correct. If people would just open up the word and really have a heart and say, all right, God, what do you want to do? He says, I appeal to you, brothers, in the name of our Lord Jesus Christ, verse 10 there, that all of you agree with one another so that there may be no divisions among you and that you may be perfectly united in mind and thought. And so before addressing the question that they had for him, because he'd received some letters from them with some questions, there's some things that he says, you guys need to deal with these things first. Disunity and divisions. He says, my brothers, some from Chloe's household have informed me that there are quarrels among you. You know, what this means is this. He says, one of you is saying that I follow Paul. Another says, I follow Apollos. Another says, I follow Cephas. That's Peter. He says, and still another says, oh, I follow Christ. And so they had pride issues, very obvious pride issues. There was a church in Oregon, and there was a big windstorm, and the church was called Jesus Only, the Jesus Only Church. Big sign out front, Jesus Only. And after this big storm, trees were down, everything was busted up, and John Corson drove by the church on his way to his church. He went past the Jesus Only Church, and it said, us only. And it's so easy to get in that mindset. And there are people in the church of God at Corinth that thought, hey, this is just us. No, He says, is the church divided? Was Paul crucified for you? Come on. Were you baptized in the name of Paul? He says, I'm thankful that I didn't baptize any of you except Crispus and Gaius. And so no one could say you're baptized into my name. Yes, I'm sure I baptized the household of Stephanas as well, but that I don't remember if I baptized anyone else. And so Paul's just focused on what? He says, verse 17, Christ did not send me to baptize. He sent me to preach the gospel. And sure, he's going to baptize along the way, but his goal, you know, God's hand was to preach the gospel. And not with words of human, I love this, not with words of human wisdom, lest the cross of Christ be emptied of its power. I depend on that. I don't have a lot of human wisdom, but you know what? I know the power of the cross. And it's not to be emptied because of what man puts in of his own. He says, the message of the cross is foolishness to those who are perishing. But to us who are being saved, it is the power of God. Again, not human wisdom, but God's heart, God's power. We'll talk more about God's power as we go through this. Now, something that Paul learned, I'm sure, in this as well, because he started off a Pharisee, and then Christ, you know, dropped him on the road to Damascus and woke him up, literally. He saw the light. It was Jesus. And next thing you know, he finds out that being a Pharisee and all that he knew was insufficient when it came to really knowing God. But the gospel was Jesus. The gospel was Christ crucified. Jesus had died at Calvary, the message of the cross. And for those that would, for those that will, he says, but to us who are being saved, the power of God. And I love it. You think about it. Just basically the power of just the simple reading of the word. That the message of the cross, foolishness to those who are perishing, but to those who are being saved, Paul says it, it's the power of God. The cross being essential to salvation. For it is written, verse 19, Paul says, I will destroy the wisdom of the wise. I love this. God says, Paul quoting, the intelligence of the intelligent, I will frustrate. You think you're so smart? You know, you wait. You see God doing it all the time, you know? What's the age of the earth, you know? They ask the scholar, what's the age of the earth? How old is the earth? He says, count. Just count the layers. Count the layers. Billions of years old, you know? You know, give or take, you know? And then you say, well, ask the creationist. And the creationist says, he says, Mount St. Helens. Praise God for Mount St. Helens. You know, praise God for Mount St. Helens. In 9 hours, followed by 9 months, we're able to see layers that we used to think that these took billions of years to form. You know, it's like, get over yourselves, the intelligent of the intelligent. I mean, I love that God, I think he enjoys frustrating scientists. He says, verse 20, again, I love it. Hey, where's the wise man now? Where's the scholar? Where's the archaeologist? Where's the philosopher of this age? He says, has not God made foolish the wisdom of the world? Yeah, you're going to go see somebody. They're going to lay down on the couch and tell me about your past. Jesus says, hey, forget what lays behind. Press on towards the goal, the prize. Get your eyes focused on me. He says again, has not God made foolish the wisdom of the world? Case in point, look at verse 21. For since the wisdom, in the wisdom of God, the world, through its wisdom, it didn't know him. And so God's given wisdom, but the world, through its wisdom, it doesn't know God. He says, but God was pleased through the foolishness of what was preached to save those who believe. Because you want wisdom, it's waiting for you. It's in the word. Verse 22, the Jews, they demand miraculous signs. The Greeks, they're looking for some kind of wisdom, you know? Says, but what do? We preach Jesus Christ crucified. God on a cross for man. A stumbling block to the Jews and foolishness to the Gentiles, but to those whom God has called, both Jews and Greeks, those that will listen, Christ, the power of God and the wisdom of God. For the foolishness of God is wiser than man's wisdom. The world, through its wisdom, didn't know God. The foolishness of God is wiser than man's wisdom, and the weakness of God is stronger than man's strength. You know, I mean, and he gives these examples, and I'm thinking, this is a letter, and it's being read aloud to the church. Everybody didn't get their own copy. And we're going to put these off, you know, remember ditto machines? We're going to ditto these off. We're going to make you copies. We'll send you an email with a copy of Paul's letter. It didn't happen that way. They read it. And as they read it, you know what would happen? People are like, wait a minute. Wait, say that again. The foolishness of God is wiser than man's wisdom. And the weakness of God is stronger than man's strength. Praise God. Praise God for my weaknesses that God is going to come through. He says, listen, and this is so good. He gives another example. Brothers, think of what you were when you were called. Think about it. Many of you were not wise by human standards. No. It says, not many were influential, not many were of noble birth. And they're kind of looking around the room, no, just average people. And so verse 27, he tells us, but God chose the foolish things of the world. I mean, again, they look around the room, you know, like I'm looking at you, bunch of knuckleheads, you know, don't tell me you're not. You might dress it up well and pretend, but inside, you know what, we all are just a knucklehead with a need for Jesus. Oh, but I've been to school, Steve. I have a degree, and, you know, I don't care. You know, the intelligence of the intelligent, you will be frustrated. We know nothing. We're to know Christ. He says he chose the foolish things of the world, what, to shame the wise. You know, why him? God chose the weak things of the world to shame the strong. He chose the lowly things of this world. God chose the despised things. He says, the things that are not, to nullify the things that are. So the stuff that the world says, yeah, that's it. He's one. God says, no, he's not. Remember, even like with David, you know, we just saw it in our text, you know, God looks on the heart. He's going, hey, look at Eliab's, you know, Samuel, this is the guy. And nope, not him. Next brother, nope, not him. All the way through. Where's the one? Where's the one that God would choose? He was the despised brother out in the field. David, and it's the son of David, Jesus Christ, who would be the despised one. You know, he's from Bethlehem. He's a Nazarene. No, God chooses those that would picture and be glorifying of his son. Things that are not, that would nullify the things that are. What? So that no one may boast before him. It is because of him, God, that you are in Christ Jesus. He has become for us wisdom from God. That is, he is our righteousness, holiness, our redemption, Jesus Christ. Therefore, because of all this, because God has chosen us, Paul says, as it is written, let him who boasts, boast in the Lord, only in the Lord. You know, the best way to do that is you don't ever forget who you were. What you are. That was Saul's big problem. Remember, he's like, you know, hey, Samuel even called him on it. You were just, you know, though you were tall, bigger than everybody else, seemed like the obvious choice. You were humble. You were small in your heart. But then he got big in his head. He says, remember what you were, boast only in the Lord. He says, chapter 2, when I came to you, brothers, I did not come with eloquence or superior wisdom. I mean, here's the guy that could. Here's a guy, the Apostle Paul, Pharisee of Pharisees, he could have. I did not come with eloquence or superior wisdom as I proclaimed to you the testimony about God. He says, no, I resolved to know nothing while I was with you except Jesus Christ and him crucified. I love it. That's the way that it works. So important. I came to you, Paul says, in weakness and fear with much trembling. My message and my preaching were not with wise and persuasive words, but I came with a demonstration of the Holy Spirit's power, so that your faith might not rest on man's wisdom, but on God's power. I mean, that is a verse that I pray often, and at the same time, every Easter Sunday and the week, you know, as we're coming into that, God, please let it be that it would not be my words, great message. No, I want nothing but a demonstration of the Holy Spirit's power. I want to see God work because it's something that he does and not me. And then you can walk away in peace, and you can walk away in power because you didn't rest on my wisdom or your pastor's wisdom, but God's power. It's the way that God wants it to be. Jesus did the work at the cross, and he wants to continue the work in our lives. And so I don't need great wisdom. I don't need persuasive words to convince people. Even this morning, we need a demonstration of the Holy Spirit's power. Paul also says, verse 6, we do, however, speak a message of wisdom among the mature. You know, we haven't thrown wisdom out the door. I mean, there's chapters about it in Proverbs. It says, but it's not the wisdom of this age. No. Or of the rulers of this age. Things haven't changed. He says, those who are coming to nothing. No, he says, we speak of God's secret wisdom. This is good. The wisdom that has been hidden, that God has destined for our glory before time began. Wisdom that would be given to us. We'll read about it coming up in the letter further on. None of the rulers of this age understood it, for if they had, they would have not crucified the Lord of glory. However, as it is written, no eye is seen, no ear is heard, no mind is conceived what God has prepared for those who love him. But God has revealed it to us by his Spirit. I mean, how cool is that? God's secret wisdom, what is it? It's the message of his love. God's intimate love for us that would be seen in his Son, revealed on a cross before anything. His disciples, just think how they must have wondered. They knew the power that he had. They'd seen him walk on water, and now he's hanging on a cross. The Pharisees are yelling, why don't you come down? You say that you're the Christ? Come on down. And the disciples says, Jesus, come down. Show them your glory. Call in the angels. But he doesn't do it. And God might reveal how deep his love is for us. He died for us. I love it. God is, verse 10, God has revealed it to us by his Spirit. Here it is. The Spirit searches all things, even the deep things of God. For who among men knows the thoughts of a man except the man's spirit within him? You know, only you really know what's really going on inside of you. In the same way, he says, no one knows the thoughts of God except the Spirit of God. And we have not received the spirit of this world, but we have received the Spirit who is from God, that we may understand what God has freely given us. It's so that we can understand the thoughts that God has. We've been given, we're going to see it in just a minute, the mind of Christ. Look at this. This is so good. Verse 13, he says, this is what we speak. And you guys, as a church, this is what we live, you guys. Not words taught by human wisdom, but words taught by the Spirit, expressing spiritual truths in spiritual words. And if you don't get that, listen, you can. You just need to ask God. You ask God, God, help me understand this. I'm like, but Pastor, I've tried to read the Bible. I just don't understand it. Ask God to help you. Ask God to help you. And with your heart, if you truly ask God and want God to reveal his word to you, he'll do it, guaranteed. If you don't want to listen, then you will not hear. He says, verse 14, the man without the Spirit does not accept the things that come from the Spirit of God. You read your Bible all day. How many have read, memorized massive amounts of scripture? I know a guy that was a monk in a monastery for 12 years, memorizing scripture, vow of silence every day of the week except for Friday evening. They would talk about what they've been learning from God's word. And nobody really learned anything. They were empty. He was going to commit suicide. Why? Because the man without the Spirit does not accept the things that come from the Spirit of God. They're foolishness to him. He cannot understand them because they are spiritually discerned. And so this is why you can't really share with some people too. They're not open. But someone will come along and they submit themselves to God. All of a sudden, you've tried. Have you ever had somebody you tried to share with? You have everything laid out and ready, and they don't receive, but the next thing you know, somebody else shares with them just some sense, and they come to you, did you know what? And they get it. You're like, I've been telling you for years, you know? But it's God's timing with their heart. Verse 15, he says, the spiritual man, the believer, makes judgments about all things. But he himself is not subject to just any man's unbeliever's judgment, you could say here. He's making judgment, he's thinking about, he's planning on this spiritual man. He says, but verse 6, for who's known the mind of the Lord that he may instruct him? And I'm not subject to what the world says. No, he says, we have the mind of Christ. We've been given the mind of Christ. And people will say to you, well, you know, how can you know, and why would you say, and, you know, whatever it is in the world. And they don't get it. They don't understand. And they don't understand because you have the mind of Christ. And it doesn't mean you give up trying to share with them and opening up the word to them, because you never know when their heart might all of a sudden be opened. Or it's closed, but it's in their head now. You planted the word there. The seed is there. And next thing you know, the light comes and the water pours out, and they give their life to Christ. And so, and I love this, because it's by Jesus, but it's in you. We have the mind of Christ. And then, even though Paul addresses these guys as believers, again, because they were here now, and in chapter 3, he sets the record straight as to where they were spiritually. Wasn't looking good. He says, chapter 3, verse 1, brothers, I could not address you as spiritual. I had to address you as worldly, mere infants in Christ. I gave you milk, not solid food, for you are not yet ready for it. Indeed, you're still not ready. Why weren't they ready? You're still worldly. You're focused on the world and not on the Lord. He says, and it's because, listen, he says, there's jealousy. There's quarreling among you. Are you not worldly? Are you not acting like mere men? You're not acting like the church. You're not acting like believers. And then he addresses why. He says, because some of you are saying, well, I follow Paul. And other, I follow Apollos. Are you not mere men? He's saying, come on. And note, too, Paul's humility in this. Paul could have said, hey, well, I am the apostle, you know, and so you should be listening to me. No. He's there for Christ. He says, what after all, verse 5, is Apollos? And what is Paul? We're only servants. We are servants through whom you came to believe. God did the work as the Lord assigned each to his task. He says, verse 6, I planted the seed, Apollos watered it, but God made it grow. So neither he who plants nor he who waters is anything, but only God who makes all things grow. So many men, you think about it, so many men with so many followers, pastors with followers that go behind them, you know, and when they get to glory, if they make it there, they're going to look behind them and they will see no one. No one will be following when you get

Aloha. We are blessed that you chose to join us today as we study God's Word together. 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If you would like more information about Calvary Chapel Westside or would like to view our Oceanside services live or catch up on past teachings, please visit us on the web at calvarywestside.com or download our free church app in your app store. 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
2: 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We'll try to get to it during our program. But 888-712-7434. Give us some calls with your questions. So Pastor Robert, how are you doing today?
3: Doing well. Pastor Lloyd is out this whole week. He's still in Thailand. They're ministering. I believe they're doing, he's teaching and whatnot. So he'll be out this week, but we do have some guests. You're here with me today, Pastor Rico tomorrow, and then you're back on Thursday. So, but he'll be back by next week.
2: I did hear that there's a chance that we'll be receiving a photo of him and Bobby on an elephant.
3: Probably. Is it really?
2: Yes, I'm being serious.
3: So you were joking.
2: Look out for that. We'll be putting in all our... No, I'm just kidding.
3: No.
2: But hey, we're ready to answer your questions on the Bible and Christian living. 888-712-7434. That's the number to call us. Talk to us live with your questions on the Bible. Maybe you had a conversation with a friend. Situation came up. They had a question about the Bible. You didn't quite know what the answer was to it. We'd love to search the scriptures together with you and find an answer. 888-712-7434. All right, Pastor Robert, let's start with an anonymous question.
3: Okay.
2: This is, we don't know the name, but the question is, are all sins a result of temptation? Or do we commit some sins without first experiencing temptation to do it?
3: You know, that's a great question, because first of all, the Bible doesn't present sin as, committing sin without a temptation. I think the Bible kind of mentions it a little different. James chapter 1 verses 13 through 15, I'm going to read it. There's a process when it comes to us sinning, and it says, "Let no one say when he is tempted, I'm tempted by God, for God cannot be tempted by evil, nor does he himself tempt anyone." Now, here it is. "But each one is tempted when he is drawn away by his own desires and enticed. Then when desire has conceived, it gives birth to sin, and sin, when it's full grown, brings forth death." And so the process is, there's that temptation, that thought that comes into your mind that you entertain. Because one thing I got to say is this, being tempted is not a sin. If you're tempted, you're not sinning until it crosses over. Just like it says here, for God can, it says, each one is tempted when he's drawn away. Then when you're drawn away by your own desires, once you're enticed, you've pretty much almost crossing over, because now you're captivated by that temptation. You begin to entertain that thought. And then it says, when desire has conceived, then it gives birth to sin. And so that's kind of like the way the Bible presents us. When we commit sin, there is a temptation. It may not be a long, drawn-out temptation. It could be quick. Somebody cuts you off as you're driving. You get mad, and you you sin because you're, perhaps you just think things of that person in a really bad way. So that was a quick, temptation that just happened in front of you, and you couldn't hold on to your own emotion or whatever. So I would say that there is a temptation that starts sin, the process, if you will, but it doesn't mean that you've committed sin if you get into that realm of temptation.
2: Mm. And what would you say to someone who's listening now who feels stuck in their temptations, right? The desire is always leading to sin, and they're having this, this inward battle constantly. When I bring this up, most people's minds go to something like pornography, but right. It goes much farther beyond that. There's so many more realms of temptation beyond that. But what are some like Christian principles that we can encourage this person with?
3: Accountability, talk to somebody, pray. When a temptation enters your mind, counter it with scripture. Memorize the Bible, certain parts of the scriptures that would counter that type of temptation. Call a friend, have people pray for you. If it's a temptation that you cannot overcome and it's constantly dragging you down and you're in this, what we call this sin cycle, I would say, you really have to get somebody to help you, to walk you through it, to keep you accountable.